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1: Undermine him, and they made up things that were not true about him, and then they hatched a plot to get the king to sign a decree that no one could pray to anyone except the king, or they would have to die. Well, Daniel had a habit of prayer, good habit. Every day he would pray. In fact, three times a day he would pray. And so after he read this decree, you can no longer pray, he prayed, and then he was arrested, and he was put into a den of hungry lions. And an interesting thing happened that night. The king was up all night. He couldn't sleep, worrying about Daniel. And Daniel slept like a baby. Probably used one of the lions for a pillow. Propped his feet up on the other one. And so that's the difference between a believer and a non-believer. When chaos and turmoil is happening around us, a believer can be at rest, but a non-believer cannot. The Bible says he gives to his beloved sleep. Number three, worry does not make life longer. It just makes it more miserable. Worry does not make life longer. It just makes it more miserable. Verse 27, can all of your worries add a single moment to your life? Now, there are obviously things that we can do to bring our life to an end sooner than we should, living dangerously or living in a very unhealthy manner. But by and large, the Bible is saying God's in control of your life. Your days are numbered, the Bible says, so help me apply my heart to wisdom. God's in control of that. By worrying about that, you're not going to extend the length of your life. So don't worry about it. Number four, instead of worry, put God and his will first in your life. Instead of worrying, put God and his will first in your life. Matthew 6:33, seek first the kingdom of God and his righteousness, and all these things shall be added to you. So put God first in your life. In the Sermon on the Mount in Matthew 6:22, Jesus says, if your eye is single, your whole body will be full of light. What does that mean? It means if you're focused on what matters, it will affect you in everything that you do. So seek first the kingdom. So in your business, you want to seek first the kingdom. Now, look, some of you are getting ready to go to college or maybe trade school or be an apprentice somewhere. You're thinking about your career, what you're going to do down the road. That's a good thing. Find that job, and maybe that will change a number of times. It often does. But no matter what you do, do it for the glory of God. Our goal should be to honor God, do honest work with excellence, have personal integrity and a good testimony in the workplace. Because sometimes people may be successful financially, but to get there, they've lost their integrity. They've lost their reputation. You should be an honest person. You should be a trustworthy person. You should be a hard-working person. Your word should be your bond. And sometimes this is not the case. You know, sometimes Christians will use spiritual things to justify laziness. Maybe the boss is walking around on the work site and you're just standing around. The boss says, what are you doing? You should be working. Well, I'm praying. Oh, you might start praying about your next job because you're not working for me anymore. I expect you to work. And that's a realistic expectation. Christians should be the hardest workers, the most honest workers. And so this is something we want to all keep in mind. Put God first, and he will bless you as a result.
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1: You know, I've heard people describe a trip to Israel as seeing the Bible actually come to life. Hey, everybody, Greg Laurie. And I've been to Israel many times, and I've led a lot of tours, and I have to say that's absolutely true. Listen, when you're walking on the same stones that Jesus himself walked on, well, that's something that's enriching to your faith. It's not just a travel experience. It actually energizes and enhances your study.

0: of the Bible. 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And we're going to be taking a tour of Israel April 6 to 15, 2027. 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
0: Point number 5, if you put God first, life will find its proper balance. If you put God first, life will find its proper balance. Again, verse 33, Matthew 6. All these things shall be added to you. What things? What you're going to eat, what you're going to wear, what you're going to drink, where you're going to live. All the things that are important to us will be taken care of. But put God first. A classic example of this is the story of young Solomon, the son of David and Bathsheba. His father was getting ill and getting old, and it was time for the crown to be passed on from father to son. And David said, Solomon, my son, know the Lord God of your father and serve him with an undivided heart. So David passed into eternity, and now here's young Solomon with the weight of the world on his shoulders. And the Lord comes to him and says, Solomon, ask me and I'll give you whatever you want. Reminds me of a story of a man that was walking down the beach and he saw something embedded in the sand. He reached down to pick it up. It was a lamp. And as he rubbed the sand away, a genie appeared. True story. And the genie said, oh, master, I will give to you one wish. Well, the guy says, I've always wanted to see the island of Maui. I've heard it's really beautiful, but I don't like to fly. I'm afraid of flying. So genie, my wish is to have a giant bridge built from California to Maui so I can drive over. That's my wish. I want a bridge from California to Maui. The genie said, are you insane? There's no way. Come up with something else. The guy said, well, I've never understood women. They mystify me. I would like to understand them better. So my wish, genie, is I want to understand women. The genie says, coming back to that bridge, two lanes or four? Okay. So, back to Solomon. The Lord says, what do you want? I'll give you anything you want. Solomon says, Lord, I want wisdom to rule your people. Loose paraphrase, the Lord says, because you didn't ask for wealth or power and all these things, I'm going to give you the wisdom you prayed for and give you these other things as well. I'm not saying that God's going to make everyone wealthy, but what I'm saying is God will give you what you need when you need it. Just put him first in all things. That's it. Another way to seek first the kingdom of God is with your finances, because where a man's treasure is, there will his heart be also. So when you invest in the kingdom, when you get paid and you say a percentage of this belongs to the Lord and I'm going to give it, I'm going to tithe this, and even above that tithe, I'm going to give an offering, that's a person who is seeking first the kingdom. Do that as well. God will bless you. He promises he will. And there's one last point, and we'll bring this message to a close. The best antidote to worry is prayer. The best antidote to worry is prayer. We all know this verse, Philippians 4:6. Don't be anxious about anything, but in everything by prayer, with petition and thanksgiving, present your requests to God. I love that. Another way it's translated, don't worry about anything, pray about everything. And the peace of God that passes all human understanding will guard your heart and mind in Christ Jesus. And I love that phrase, guard, because it suggests a Roman sentry, like a centurion, guarding the door of your heart. God's peace will protect you if you pray about it instead of worry about it. So turn your panic into prayer. Turn your worry into worship. Turn your anxieties into petitions. Lord, I'm troubled by this right now, and I just commit it to you. I'm overwhelmed by this other thing, Lord. I commit it to you. It's like the moment it hits you, boom, it goes right back up as a prayer to God. That's the one to turn to. You know, people turn in different directions when troubles come. Some turn to other people. And there's a place for your family, a place for your friends. Others turn to drink. I'll just drink. This will make it better. No, that'll just make it worse and create a lot of other problems. You need to turn to God. Take your burdens and give them to God. And listen to this. Everything that I have said is for a Christian only. These are not just self-help tips for you. These are promises to the believer. I mentioned a few moments ago that the believer can be at rest even when things are in turmoil around them, like Daniel in the lion's den. Only the believer can have this rest. The non-believer, listen, if you're not a Christian, you ought to be afraid. If you're not a Christian, frankly, you probably should be worried and very concerned with all the things going on in our world right now. But if you're a Christian, you can be at peace and rest knowing God is in control. So I want to close by offering you an opportunity to believe in Jesus Christ, an opportunity to be forgiven of all of your sin, an opportunity to come into this relationship with God so you can be born again. To be born again means to be born from above. It's a spiritual birth, starting all over again. Jesus, who died on that cross for our sin and rose again from the dead, stands at the door of our life right now, and he knocks and says, if we'll hear his voice and open the door, he'll come in. Have you asked Jesus Christ to come into your life yet? This is all about a relationship with God. And we're going to close now with a prayer, and I'm going to extend an opportunity for you to ask Jesus into your life. Let's all pray. Father, thank you for your word to us. Thank you for your promises to us. But we must know you first. We must be born again. And I pray for any person here, any person watching, listening, wherever they are, if they don't have this relationship with you, let it begin right here, right now, as they open their heart and ask you to come into their life. Now, while our heads are bowed and our eyes are closed and we're praying, if you would like Jesus Christ to come into your life, if you would like him to forgive you of your sin, if you would like to know that you will go to heaven when you die, if you would like to be born again, as Jesus says you must be, pray this prayer after me. You can pray out loud if you like even. Just pray these words, Lord Jesus, I know that I'm a sinner, but I know that you're the Savior who died on the cross for my sin and rose again from the dead. I turn from my sin now, and I choose to follow you, Jesus. From this moment forward, be my Savior and my Lord. Be my God and my friend. In Jesus' name I pray. Amen.

0: 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Now, if you missed any part of today's study, the final installment in Pastor Greg's series on the Sermon on the Mount, you can get a replay by going to harvest.org. Just look for the message title, What Jesus Says About Worry and Anxiety. 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Well, it's so great to have Dr. Frank Turek with us today. He's appeared on hundreds and hundreds of radio programs and TV networks, including Fox News, ABC, CBS. And we're excited about his book, a book that we're making available called I Don't Have Enough Faith to Be an Atheist, just recently revised and expanded. Dr. Turek, you spent a lot of time talking with skeptics on college campuses. What's one question students ask the most?
1: They're normally asking questions about the implications of Christianity, at least in recent years, more so than the evidence for Christianity. So they'll ask questions like, well, what does God have against, say, same-sex behavior or same-sex marriage or or transgenderism? Or they may say, well, wasn't the God of the Old Testament bad and judgmental? Or, you know, does the Bible condone slavery? These are more moral questions than they are, is Christianity true? So people are more concerned with the moral questions than they are with, well, is there evidence that the universe had a beginning and there must be a beginner? Is there evidence that the universe is designed and there must be a designer? They're more concerned with how it affects them today. And so much of the book talks about the evidence from the ground up that truth exists, God exists, miracles are possible, Jesus rose from the dead, the New Testament documents are telling us the truth, and the entire Bible is the word of God. But sometimes people aren't interested in truth. That's why when I get skeptical questions, I normally ask this question back. If Christianity were true, would you become a Christian?
2: Yes.
1: And a lot of times, Dave, the answer is no, because it's not a head problem, it's a heart problem. They don't want it to be true. They don't want there to be a God because they want to be God over their own lives. Now, we get testimonies all the time that people say, I read the book and I became a Christian, because they're open, right? But a lot of times people are not open. In fact, maybe we could do a little thought experiment with the audience today and ask them this question. If you're listening right now, think about somebody you know who's not a Christian whom you'd like to be a Christian. Is the person you're thinking of on a relentless pursuit of truth? In other words, they want to know if Christianity is true and they're trying to figure it out. Or are they apathetic or maybe even hostile to Christianity? Hey, Dave, 99 times out of 10.
0: 99 times out of 10?
1: 99 times out of 10, the answer is people are hostile to Christianity or they're apathetic. Very few people are actually pursuing Jesus.
0: Well, how do you share with someone like that?
1: You do five things. Number one, you ask them the question, if Christianity were true, would you become a Christian? If they hesitate or say no, do these five things. Number one, pray for them. Always pray, right? Number two, if you have a relationship with them, an ongoing relationship, ask questions like, why do you believe this? Why do you believe that? See if they have any evidence for their worldview. Number three, plant seeds every now and then that show them that their worldview is false and Christianity is true. Now, you can't do this too much. They'll get annoyed. But every once in a while, you can plant a seed, right? Paul says, some plant, some water, God gives the increase. Evangelism is not a one-time event. It's a process. Most of the time, you're gardening. You very rarely harvest. Number four, you love them, which means you don't approve of everything they do. Love does not mean approval. We have a bad idea in our culture and even in the church that we think love means approval. You know, well, if you love me, you'll approve what I do. No, you won't. Every parent knows if you approve of everything your kid wants to do, you're not loving. You need to stand in the way of evil if you're going to love people. That means telling them the truth. And number five, you can wait. Why do I say wait? Because if you've done those first four things, if you've prayed, if you've asked them questions, if you've planted seeds, if you've loved them, then some people will only be interested in Christianity when a tragedy strikes. Because sometimes you only look up when you're on your back. If you've done those four things, and that person suddenly becomes interested in Christianity, your phone is going to ring and that person's going to be on the other end. They're not going to call their atheist friend when things go wrong. What's the atheist going to say? Well, there's no rhyme or reason to any of this. This stuff just happens. No, they're going to call you a person of spiritual depth. When the student is ready, the student will summon the teacher. So do those five things and then wait. You can't bring everybody to Christ. All you can do is bring Christ to everyone. The Holy Spirit has to work and that person has to be willing.
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0: From the English, the end that God reached by breaking Jesus on the cross was for man to be able to make the soul of Jesus his personal sin offering. Looking at this statement from the Hebrew, the goal that God reached by crushing Jesus on the cross was for man to be able to place his guilt on Jesus. That was the great end that God was going for. That was the great purpose that drove God to send Jesus to earth and then to crush him. That was the whole purpose for Jesus dying that horrible death on the cross. The heart of God wants for every person to be saved from his sins. As God is described in 1 Timothy 2:4, God will have all men to be saved and to come to the knowledge of the truth. God looks at all men and he says, I don't want one to be cast into hell. I'm not willing. 2 Peter 3:9, God is not willing that any should perish, but that all should come to repentance. So when verse 10 says, when thou shalt make his soul an offering for sin, that is the Hosea 2:15 door of hope for man. There's a city in Israel, a suburb sort of Tel Aviv, that's called Petah Tikva. That means door of hope after Hosea 2:15. Jesus is this door of hope. What God did to Jesus by crushing him created the door of hope. Every person can be, should be saved from their sins, and that there's no reason on God's side why any person has to be cast into hell. The only reason why any person is cast into hell is because it's on man's side, stubbornness in resisting God. But in order for man to be saved from his sins and not be cast into hell, God's justice has to be satisfied. And when God crushed Jesus on the cross, God's justice was satisfied. The cross was a place where a meeting took place that never could have happened if there was no cross. The cross is where there was a kiss that happened that never would have happened had there been no cross. And that's described for us in Psalm 85:10. Mercy and truth are met together. Righteousness and peace have kissed each other. The truth was that our individual crime sheets demanded judgment. That was the truth. But the mercy of God said, I want to spare him from judgment. So where in the world could truth, that judgment was needed for all of our wrongs, and mercy that was crying for us to be spared judgment, where could they meet? Only one place, at the cross, where God crushed Jesus for our sins. At the cross is where Psalm 85:10 took place. Psalm 85:10, mercy and truth are met together. Mercy and truth were enemies. Truth wanted us to be judged. Mercy wanted us to be spared. But at the cross, where Jesus satisfied truth and was judged for our sins, at the cross, that enabled mercy to come in and meet truth and say, how do you do? I'm so glad to meet you. Righteousness looked at our lives and said, that's not right. What he's done in his life, what she's done in his life is not right. Righteousness says the right thing to happen is for there to be a war between us and God. But peace said, no, the war should stop. The war should stop. So where in the world could righteousness that wants a war between us and God, and peace that wants a ceasefire between us and God, where could righteousness and peace kiss each other? At the cross, where God was at war with Jesus and crushed him because of our sins. At the cross is where Psalm 85:10, that kiss took place. Psalm 85:10, righteousness and peace have kissed each other. That was the purpose of God. That was the goal of God. That's what God wanted as an end to our catastrophe. God wanted for us that truth and mercy should meet together in harmony and be friends. God wanted for us that righteousness and peace should come together and kiss each other. And that happened at the cross when God broke Jesus for our sins. No one can be saved by ignoring the law that he broke. And by judging Christ in our place, God has created the opportunity for everyone and anyone to be saved. And that door of hope, that door of salvation was opened because Christ did not ignore the law that you and I broke and that everyone broke. So verse 10 is an offer to man to have all of his guilt, not just his feelings of guilt, but the reason for his guilt put on Christ. And in verse 10, what we are invited to place on the soul of Christ is in the Hebrew word asham, translated sin in verse 10. And the full scope of asham is seen and brought out to us when we look at Proverbs 14:9. Proverbs 14:9. Fools make a mock at sin, asham. Asham is the sin that a fool mocks at when he looks at it, he said he's sin. Verse 10 invites us to place on the soul of Christ the sins that we have done and that others mock at, and they say, what sins? You just did what's natural for people to do. Numbers 5:8 says, but if the man have no kinsman to recompense the trespass, the asham, let the trespass be recompensed unto the Lord. Asham is the violation of God's law, translated in the English into the word trespass. When God gave the law at Mount Sinai, God said to man, no trespassing onto the ground that God calls sinful. Genesis 26:10, Abimelech said to Abraham, what is this that thou hast done unto us? One of the people might lightly have lion sexual with thy wife, and thou shouldest brought guiltiness, asham, upon us. Asham doesn't just mean a guilty feeling, what we have. It means the fact that we are guilty. In verse 10, we are invited to place on the soul of Christ everything that makes us guilty before God. So when we see the meaning of our asham as all of our sin, as every time we've trespassed onto what God called sinful ground and all that makes us guilty before God, and then seeing in verse 10 that it's our asham, all of it, that we're invited to place on the soul of Christ, that makes us say one word, what amazing grace. For us to be invited to take all of our asham on our souls and place it on the soul of Christ, remove all the asham from our souls, that's amazing grace that saved a wretch like me. Now, it's very important in verse 10 to see the impact of these words, when thou shalt make. The words when thou shalt make are words that are speaking very personally to you, to me, to everyone. The words when thou shalt make represent a tremendous shift in this chapter. Big shift, because this is the first time in this chapter this word you is used. When thou shalt make. And that's very significant. In this narrative, it's really important to understand who's speaking, who's speaking. What are they saying? Who is the speaker in Isaiah 53? Well, the chapter opens with one question in verse 10, who hath believed our report? And from that question, we immediately understand it's a prophet Isaiah who's speaking. The prophet Isaiah continues to speak in this chapter as he describes Jesus. And then the prophet Isaiah places himself right in the middle of his people, the Jewish people, in verse 2, as he says, when we shall see him. And then the prophet Isaiah continues to speak from the middle of the Jewish people, as he says in verses 4 and 5, there's that great shocking discovery that this is our sins that he's suffering for. He continues to speak in verse 6 with a confession right in the middle of the Jewish people. Isaiah saying, all we like sheep have gone astray. We have turned everyone to his own way. And then he continues to speak in verses 7 through 9 to describe the sufferings of Jesus. And again, verse 10, he speaks describing again why Jesus died. But we haven't come to it yet. But in the middle of verse 11, the speaker changes. God starts to speak when he says, by his knowledge shall my righteous servant justify many. And God calls Jesus his righteous servant. And God continues to speak through the rest of this chapter, through verse 12, where God says why he's so happy with the work of Jesus. But in verse 10, it's still Isaiah speaking, and he's been describing for us the objective, in a very non-emotional way, the sufferings of Jesus. But in the middle of verse 10, with the words, when thou shalt make, Isaiah does something very unusual. So far, Isaiah has been speaking for the Jewish people, as Isaiah has been using terms of we, us, our. He's been speaking on behalf of the Jewish people up until verse 10, but he's not used this word, but now he uses the word for the first time, you. And when Isaiah says that in verse 10, when thou shalt make, Isaiah has turned to you and I. He's speaking to each one of us individually. In verse 10, Isaiah is pleading with each one of us. He's saying, oh, won't you make the soul of Jesus the offering for your sin? And what we see is that what Isaiah has been objectively reporting to us about Jesus has been like a fire that's been building in his bones. And when Isaiah finally says in verse 10, when thou shalt make his soul an offering for sin, the fire in his bones has just gotten too great to contain. And Isaiah stepped out of his role of being reporter into the role of being persuader. Isaiah knows how serious it is for each person to make that decision, make the soul of Jesus their offering for sin. So in verse 10, Isaiah has become the evangelist. Why? Because Isaiah knows something. What does he know? He knows 2 Corinthians 5:11, 2 Corinthians 5:11, knowing therefore the terror of the Lord, we persuade men. Isaiah knows the terror of the Lord. So it's like Isaiah has stepped off the page of history here. And he's with us like right now, and he's pointing his finger at each one of us and says, God Christ Jesus, so that you can have the opportunity to make Jesus the offering for your sin. That's grace. Don't waste the grace. That statement in 2 Corinthians 6:1, receive not the grace of God in vain, means don't waste the grace by failing to take God up on the invitation and the opportunity. This isn't just historical information here. This has got vital relevance for you and I, though it was written 2,800 years ago. In verse 10, Isaiah is telling us that this information in this chapter requires now a response. He's like saying, I've given you enough information in these first verses here that now you've got to respond. You need to put your personal guilt, all of your asham, on the soul of Jesus. Just like the song says, what will you do with Jesus? Neutral, you cannot be. Someday you may be asking, what will he do with me? So in verse 10, when Isaiah says, when thou shalt make his soul an offering for sin, Isaiah is saying, it would be a great tragedy if you just heard me, Isaiah speaking, and did not respond to my message by putting all your guilt on the soul of Jesus. Don't ignore the offer. Put all of the guilt of your soul on Jesus. And the word when in Hebrew, in English rather, in verse 10, which im can mean that, is important, as in when thou shalt make his soul an offering. Because the word when can be looked at as a question of when, question mark. The word when in verse 10 is like a question of, so when will you put all your guilt on the soul of Jesus? The Bible says that if the answer to that question of when is never, it's because of a hard heart. It's because of a hard heart. Hebrews 3:7. Wherefore, as the Holy Ghost saith, today if you will hear his voice, harden not your hearts, as in the provocation and the day of temptation in the wilderness. Those verses in Hebrews 3:7-8, Hebrews 3:7-8, it's a plea. Don't make your answer never to the question when. In other words, don't just hear God calling you to put your trust in Jesus and just walk away and decide not to put your trust in Jesus. That's a tragedy to answer never to the question of when. Now, some might not give the answer of never, but some might give the answer of later. For the answer later, when the Bible says, for a person who says, for the question when, and if a person says later, the Bible says, don't push your luck. Hebrews 10:29, of how much sore punishment suppose ye shall he be thought worthy who had trodden underfoot the Son of God and have counted the blood of the covenant wherewith he was sanctified in an holy thing done despite unto the Spirit of grace. The word when in verse 10 is a question, and if a person draws back, if a person draws back and says to the question, when, I'm not ready now, that's drawing back. And that person is in danger of Hebrews 10:38, the just shall live by faith. But if any man draw back, my soul shall have no pleasure in him. A response of I'm not ready yet is a drawing back. And to draw back from faith in Jesus is to draw back into hell. When Isaiah asks the question in verse 10, when Isaiah is heaven's ambassador, he's ambassador like 2 Corinthians 5:20, we are ambassadors for Christ, as though God did beseech you by us. We pray you in Christ's stead, be ye reconciled to God, for he hath made him to be sin for us who knew no sin, that we might be made the righteousness of God in him. The question from the word when in verse 10 has one good answer. And that answer is 2 Corinthians 6:2, for he saith, I heard thee in a time accepted. In the day of salvation have I succored thee. Behold, now is the accepted time. Behold, now is the day of salvation. The answer, the right answer that God is looking for to the question in verse 10, when, that answer is now. Now is the accepted time. When the Ethiopian eunuch was reading this chapter, and he understood from this chapter that Jesus was God who had become a man to die for his sins, that Ethiopian eunuch said, now, why not now for me to put all my guilt on the soul of Jesus? And the response of Philip was, yes, now. In Acts 8:32, the place of the scripture which he read was this, he was led as a sheep to the slaughter, and like a lamb dumb before his shearers, so he opened not his mouth. In his humiliation, his judgment was taken away, and who shall declare his generation? For his life is taken from the earth. And the eunuch answered Philip and said, I pray thee, of whom speaketh the prophet, this of himself or of some other man? Then Philip opened his mouth and began at that same scripture and preached unto him Jesus. And as they went on their way, they came unto a certain water, and the eunuch said, see, here is water. What doth hinder me to be baptized? And Philip said, if thou believest with all thine heart, thou mayest. And he answered and said, I believe that Jesus is the Son of God. And he commanded the chariot to stand still. They went down both into the water, both Philip and the eunuch, and he baptized him. Now we come to what God does for the person who puts all his asham guilt on the soul of Jesus. The first thing that God does for the person who puts his faith in Jesus is to see him in a new way. Verse 10, he shall see his seed. There was a question that was asked earlier in verse 8, and that question is, who is going to declare his generation because he was cut off out of the land of the living? Well, that verse is saying that Jesus was killed when he was young. He had no children. Where are his children? That's the question in verse 8. Verse 10 is the answer to the question. Where are his children? Here they are. He shall see his seed. The person who puts all his guilt on the soul of Jesus becomes a child of Jesus. John 1:12, as many as received him, to them gave he power to become the sons of God, even to them that believe on his name, which were born, not of blood, nor the will of flesh, nor the will of man, but of God. That's the love of God. That when we place our sin on the soul of Jesus, that we become the sons of God. John 1:12 says, we become the sons of God. John 1:12 says, we become the sons of God. And that's so amazing that in 1 John 3:1, it says, behold, what manner of love the Father hath bestowed on us that we should be called the sons of God. When that happens, when Jesus looks at us, he says, I see my seed in that person. He's just put all his guilt on my soul. And that's the meaning behind verse 10. He shall see his seed. That results in the fulfillment of a promise that God made to Abraham. When God told Abraham in his first calling, where God called Abraham in Genesis 12:1, and God said to Abraham, now the Lord has said unto Abraham, get thee out of thy country, from thy kindred, from thy father's house, unto a land that I will show thee. And I'll make of thee a great nation, and bless thee, and make thy name great, and thou shalt be a blessing. God promised Abraham they would make Abraham a great nation, and that nation is more than the Jewish people of Israel. Those who have put their guilt on Jesus are part of that great nation, a nation of faith with Jesus as their father. And that's why God changed the name of Abraham, because Abraham means father of nations, where God told Abraham that he would be the father of many nations. Genesis 17:4. As for me, behold, my covenant is with thee, and thou shalt be a father of many nations. Neither shall thy name be any more called Abram, but thy name shall be Abraham, for a father of many nations have I made thee. And those many nations that Abraham is the father of are believers who have all put their faith in Jesus, from Nigeria, from Japan, from Russia, America, Mexico, Australia, many nations. And that's how Abraham became the father of many nations, because those are all the nations from which those came from who are the Revelation 7:9, this I beheld, and lo, a great multitude which no man could number, of all nations and kindreds and people and tongues, stood before the throne and before the Lamb, clothed with their white robes and palms in their hands. Those are all the ones who put their guilt on Jesus. They are the Revelation 7:9, great multitude which no man could number, of all nations. And they make up the many nations that Abraham's the father of. And Jesus looks at each one of them and he says in verse 10, he shall see his seed. There are so many. As a matter of fact, in the English, it looks like just one seed in verse 10, because the English has translated verse 10 as seed, as singular. Not so the Hebrew. The Hebrew has the word seeds as in plural. Why? Because Revelation 7:9 says it's a great multitude which no man could number. What does a child do? A good child follows in his father's footstep. We are the seed of the children of Jesus because we follow in the footsteps of Jesus. Psalm 22:30, a seed shall serve him. It shall be counted to the Lord for a generation. They shall come and shall declare his righteousness unto a people that shall be born, that he hath done this. As the seed of Jesus, we tell the world what Jesus did. The next thing that God does for us, who put all of our guilt on Jesus, is in verse 10, he shall prolong his days. Wouldn't it be nice, I'll put it this way, when a baby is born, it's wonderful. Oh, a new life. But somehow there's, in the back of the mind, the thought, that baby's going to die. Not as a baby, going to grow up, going to die. It's kind of like the spoiler to births. Wouldn't it be nice to be born and never die? You can, because that's what happens to a person who puts all his guilt on the soul of Jesus. 1 Peter 1:23, being born again, not of corruptible seed, but of incorruptible by the word of God, which liveth and abideth forever. That birth comes from obeying the word of God. Proverbs 3:1-2. Proverbs 3:1. My son, forget not my law, but let thine heart keep my commandments for length of days. Orek yomim. Length of days and long life and peace shall they add to thee. How many days would that be, that length of days, that orek yomim? Psalm 21:4. He asked life of thee, and thou gavest to him even length of days, orek yomim, forever, olam, and ever. He asked life of thee, thou gavest to him even length of days forever and ever. Orek yomim olam. He has a great seed. He has a great seed that lives forever. That makes Christ an everlasting father. Isaiah 9:6, unto us a child is born, unto us a son is given, and the government shall be upon his shoulder, and his name shall be called Wonderful Counselor, the Mighty God, the Everlasting Father, the Prince of Peace. And lastly, in verse 8, the pleasure of the Lord shall prosper in his hand, which means we will do what pleases God as we serve God. And what pleases God is when we carry this great gospel news of Isaiah 53 to the lost, with the intention that the lost should be saved and his seed do that, because God said in Ezekiel 33:11, as I live, saith the Lord God, I have no pleasure in the death of the wicked, but that the wicked turn from his way and live. Let's pray. Father, thank you for being the God of life, in Jesus' name. Amen.
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29: The battlefield of spiritual warfare has been a war zone since mankind's earliest days and will continue until Christ returns. What does that mean for us? Today, on Turning Point, Dr. David Jeremiah shares his answers as he continues his conversation with guest Sheila Walsh, all about his powerful new book and teaching series, The Battle for Your Soul. With more of their interview, here's Sheila.
30: One of the things that you teach on in this series, which I related to, and from interviews we've done in the past, I know you do too, and that is the battlefield of discouragement. Talk to us about that.
31: Well, somebody asked me one day, of all these things that Satan uses to get to you, which one does he use on you the most? And that's it, discouragement. Discouragement can be used to just take you out of the game completely. It can shut you down.
30: So let me ask you, You work so hard, we know that. So you wake up and it's Sunday morning and you know you have to preach and you feel discouraged. What do you do?
31: Well, you know what? If you'd have asked me that 2 or 3 years ago, I wouldn't give you the same answer that I'm giving you right now, mm-hmm. because I've had some moments like that these last months. When I got the myelitis on Labor Day in 23, mm-hmm. I didn't preach for a couple of months. Then I tried to preach and ended up preaching from a chair, which just destroyed me. I couldn't. My wife thought it was great, but I couldn't stand it. And then I got to be able to stand up and preach. But the disease that I have has a very unpredictable cycle. Some days you're going to feel really good, but you might have some days you don't feel bad. It's incredible how Satan keeps track of that and makes as many of those days as Sunday as he can.
30: Wow.
31: And I've had a lot of Sundays when I would wake up and think, there's just no way. But you know what? When you step and you believe God and you trust him and you walk forward, it's one of the most amazing experiences. I actually told people there have been Sundays over the last 2.5 years where I felt like I was standing in the pulpit, but I wasn't preaching. I was standing over watching me preach because I wasn't even aware sometimes of how I was doing it. I knew there was no way to do it, but God helped me. And, you know, some of the victories we've had, Sheila, I went to preach in Myrtle Beach when I was still in a chair. And in order for me to do this, they would bring a pulpit out here, and the pulpit would have to have an opening in it, so when you sat at the pulpit, your knees could go under the pulpit, and you could get close enough so the pulpit could help you. And I went to Myrtle Beach, and they took me out on the platform. I looked, and the pulpit was solid in the back. There was no place for my knees. If I was going to use my notes, I was going to be doing this. And I just said, wow. What do I do? I didn't hear any voices, but I stood up, and I've been standing up ever since that happened. And you know what? I preach 3 sermons every weekend within a 24-hour period. And I preach between 37 and 42 minutes every time I preach. So it isn't, you know, normal. What we do is not normal. Now,

0: by anybody, anywhere. You got his righteousness, he got your sin.
1: Wow.
0: And that righteousness covers you, it protects you, keeps you from being victimized by the enemy. So it's, first of all, Christ's righteousness, that's positional righteousness. Then there's personal righteousness, how you live, you're to be righteous too. Someone has said that sanctification, which is personal righteousness, is only and simply becoming in practice what you already are in position.
1: Wow.
0: You were righteous in Christ, now go live a righteous life. And when you live that righteous life, it's a tremendous warfare against the enemy.
1: Amen. Goes on to talk about the gospel of peace. Why is the gospel in there as a piece of armor?
0: You know, that may be the hardest piece of the armor to really grab hold of, and there are more than a few understandings of that. But the gospel of peace is a picture of evangelism, in my estimation, of going forth with the gospel and sharing the truth of the peace that God gives us. And we need to be equipped with shoes to be able to do that. And also, those shoes were not like the Adidas that we wear, but they were boots with cleats in them that enables you to stand the ground and not be moved and have a strong position in your faith.
1: What about the shield of faith? How do we use the shield of faith?
0: Well, the shield of faith is given to us so that we can withstand the darts of the enemy, the fiery darts of the enemy. Anybody ever have any of those come after you? Yeah, and the shield of faith is a picture of building your knowledge of the Word of God and your faith in God and being able to withstand the darts when they come. They don't always have to hit home if you build a shield that will enable you to withstand them.
1: Then Paul mentions a piece that protects our head, which is the helmet of salvation.
0: I think that's the last defensive part of the armor. It's a reflection of the importance of your mind. Protect your mind.
1: Wow.
0: Make sure you protect your mind. Everything that happens to you starts, first of all, with what you think. It comes through the mind. And if you allow your mind to be an open door to whatever, you discover it's very hard to be successful in your battle with the soul.
1: Let me ask you an additional question about that. In these days of social media, which has absolutely permeated our society, how do we protect our mind when we're bombarded every day by all sorts of messages?
0: Well, I'm sure I'm not the only one in this room who's thought about just turning it off completely.
1: Yeah.
0: I mean, after a while, you just wonder, is there any way to protect yourself? Even in some of the best shows, whoops, where did that come from?
1: Yeah.
0: You know? So I think we have to be vigilant. There seems to be a little bit more of a concern about that now, even from people who aren't believers, because of what it's proven to do to our children, how it's changing the nature of children across the board. Some schools, as you know, have taken cell phones away from their kids during the school day, but now there's a backlash against that in the news. And I don't know the total answer to that, but you have to be vigilant. When it comes to pornography, there's a scripture in the Old Testament that talks about making a covenant with your eyes, that you will not see that. The filth and the stuff that's happening and the people that are getting into it and how it's permeating the church is of great concern today.
1: I remember back in Sunday school in Scotland, one of my favorite things on a Sunday morning was sword drill, where we'd sheath our swords and then draw our swords. Talk to us about the sword of the Spirit.
0: Well, the little word, the sword of the Spirit, which is the Word of God, is really special because I used to think it was the Bible. I had those sword drills too. You know, you hold your Bible up and they would say, 1 John 3:2. And when they would say, charge, you'd open your Bible. Whoever got to 1 John 3:2 would stand up and read it. And if you did that enough, you got some award. And but the Bible is not the sword. The sword are the sayings of the Bible, the sayings of Christ from the Bible. So that means the Bible is more like the armory and the swords are the sayings that come from the armory. And the illustration of that is Jesus when he was tempted by Satan. And what did he do when he was tempted by Satan? What did he say? It is written, didn't he? And where did he quote? All three quotations from book of Deuteronomy. Not my latest devotional thoughts from Deuteronomy, but Jesus showed us that even an Old Testament book like Deuteronomy is fair game. And if you use it rightly, Satan has nothing to say about it. In fact, the Bible also says, Sheila, that if we resist the devil, he will flee from us. Mm-hmm. And when Jesus got done with Satan, what does it say about him? And the devil left him. Amen. He left him. So the sword of the Spirit is taking those things you know the Bible says, the verses that you've learned, and using them against the things that Satan tries to do to you. I had a friend when I first came here who was an NBA basketball player. His name was Swin Nader. He played for the Lakers, and he went to my church. He was 6'11". The first time I ever saw him, he was driving a Volvo from the back seat of the Volvo. I'll never forget that. And we became great friends. One day, we were talking about this particular subject, and we decided that we would take a notebook, and in that notebook at the top of the page, we would put the things that Satan was bothering us about, whatever it was. And then we would research the Bible and try to find the verses that are in the Bible that deal with that subject. And if there's one that's really bugging you, if Satan's really getting you with maybe discouragement, put discouragement up there, and then you find Psalm 42, Psalm 43, and other scriptures that deal with that. Then memorize those, or memorize the content of them, and those become the sword of the Spirit, which is the Word of God. Mm-hmm. And you use those swords against the enemy when he comes and tries to destroy you with his things.
1: I love that example that the Son of God used the Word of God against the enemy of God.
0: Yes, he did.
1: One of the things you write about that I love, and there's actually a song about it at the moment, you talk about worship as a weapon. Talk to us about that.
0: Well, that's based on an Old Testament story where the enemy was coming, and they sent the choir out to stand against the enemy. And they worshiped. And the Bible says when they worshiped, the enemy was defeated. I wanted to put that in there. That was kind of an extra thing.
1: I love it, though.
0: We weren't going to put it in there. And I told everybody, no, we got to put that in there, because it is true that when we lift our voices in worship to the Lord, one of my favorite writers said, when you worship the Lord, the devil runs.
1: Yeah.
0: And when you worship the Lord, you can sense the power in that, when you're really worshiping God. I cannot tell you how vital that is, even for somebody like me. I told our people not long ago that because of all of the challenges that I've had, some folks have said to me, well, why don't you just stay in the green room, and when it's time to preach, they can come and get you, and you come out, and you won't have to be out there so long. I said, I couldn't do that. I have to be in the worship. If I'm not in the worship, I haven't got any strength. The worship of the service gives you the strength and the power to stand up and preach. And that's why when I see people not paying attention to worship, I'm thinking, you guys are really losing a great advantage here.
1: Yeah.
0: You've been given this tool to worship the Lord. At Shadow Mountain, when we really get into worship, we don't lift our hands so much. We stand up. There's hardly a Sunday anymore where we're not singing. And something happens in the song, and I look, and I'll poke down and say, look, everybody's up.
1: Yeah.
0: And before you know it, everybody in the church is standing, and they're worshiping the Lord.
1: Beautiful.
0: There is such power in that. Why would I stay in the green room and miss that? I mean, I can't understand anybody doing that.
1: Absolutely, absolutely. So we've talked about the war zone. We've talked about the war and the weapons of warfare. Let's talk about the fact that we are warriors.
0: Sheila, that's true. We are the warriors, all of us. And I wanted to finish this book off with some encouragement for us as warriors. How do we go forth into battle? And one of the thoughts that came to me were the words of Joshua in the book of Joshua, where we're told, be strong, be courageous, do not be dismayed, for the Lord your God is with you wherever you go. And we took all of those individual statements and created chapters out of them. I love the one about courage where he says, be courageous three times. And the last time he says, have not I said, be courageous? You know, like, are you guys listening? So I think of all the things you can find in the Bible in one place, you won't find a more succinct group of qualities that are necessary if you're going to be a spiritual warrior. You got to be courageous. This is not for wimps. This is not for people who don't really care. If you want to be just casual and convenient about your faith, you're going to lose your battles. You'll get to heaven, but that won't be a very happy experience for you. Mm-hmm. And you've got to be courageous, and you've got to be strong. And you have to be willing to understand that the Lord your God is with you wherever you go. You're not in this battle by yourself. So that passage in Joshua where he's being encouraged before the conquest that's before him is a great passage for us, and we have a chapter in the end, the warrior section, on every one of those qualities.
1: Yeah, I love it. You talk about be aware, be strong, be courageous, but then you go on to say, we are not to be dismayed.
0: That's in the passage too.
1: Yeah.
0: That means don't let it overwhelm you. Don't get discouraged. Joshua was told when you go into battle and they were going against some pretty strong enemies, don't get discouraged. How many of you know it's possible to get discouraged in the battle, to get overwhelmed sometimes? When you know that God is in the picture, the one thing you know is God is good and he loves you and he will help you if you will let him do it.
1: Do the battles ever go away? As long as we're on this side of eternity, will there still be battles?
0: Well, someone was asked that one time, how old do you have to be before the battle goes away? And they said, well, we don't know for sure. I'm 85 at some time after that, you know? Yeah, it's sometime after it. And I'll tell you the truth, I'm 85, it's sometime after that. He changes his structure, he changes his strategy. Somebody said it's candy for kids, sensuality for youth, success for middle-aged people, retirement for others. I mean, whatever it is, he knows what to do. He knows how to ring the bell in every one of our lives. Mm-hmm. And if you think that you've come to a plateau and you can take a breath and say, that's over, it's not over.
1: Yeah. Everywhere I go, and our audience will understand this, whether it's from the West Coast to the East Coast, people say to me, will you please tell Dr. Jeremiah how much he has helped us in our journey? What would you say to somebody who feels defeated?
0: Well, you know what? God never gives up on any of us. I, not long ago, preached through the book of Jonah, and my favorite passage in Jonah is, and the word of the Lord came unto Jonah the second time. You know?
1: Yeah.
0: Jonah messed it up the first time, big time. But God wasn't through with him. Mm-hmm. The word of the Lord came unto Jonah the second time. Mm-hmm. And the Nineveh revival was the result. And, you know, I think Satan has three things he does. First of all, he says it can't happen to you. Then when it happens to you, he tells you that you're done. And then he tells you you'll never be able to recover. All three of those are lies.
1: Yes.
0: They're lies from the pit of hell. You ought to know it can't happen to you. It can happen to any of us. But that doesn't mean you can't recover. The Bible says if we confess our sin, he's faithful and just to forgive us our sin and cleanse us from all unrighteousness. Let me tell you this. God is more anxious to forgive you than you are to be forgiven.
1: Hmm.
0: But you have to be willing to say, I sinned, I'm wrong. Please, Lord, help me get back on the track. I don't know anybody that's ever done that who hasn't found that to be true. He will always receive you to himself. You know, sometimes people say, well, yeah, but you don't get to go back to where you were. There's a big difference between forgiveness and restoration. You know, I think it might be a little foolish for you to think that if you made a big mess out of everything that you're going to go back and just pick up where you left off. But that doesn't mean you're going to go back and pick up, and God will take you where he wants you to go and give you ministry. And if you're discouraged, I think the most important thing from all of this is just to realize we're not in this alone.
1: Yeah.
0: Even with temptation, the Bible says there's no temptation taking you, but such is as common to man. Everybody has temptation. That doesn't make it easier for to be tempted. It just is an encouragement to us that God isn't picking on us. We're all in this together. Somebody said to me one time, why did you get cancer? Why did you have this disease? And the answer to that is because I'm human.
1: Yeah.
0: You know, human people get sick.
1: Yeah.
0: And you can't make something overly spiritual over that. Maybe something going on, I don't know. But human people get sick. It's not about what happens to you when you get sick. What do you do about it when it happens?
1: Yeah.
0: You know, I'll be honest with you, this is kind of an interesting play on this. You probably noticed when I came in here, I'm walking better and doing a lot better. But in the early stages of this myelitis disease, I was falling down a lot.
1: Mm.
0: And I'm really stubborn. I know that. So if you fall down a lot, what do? Well, you go sit down. No, you keep walking. And I finally figured it out. It's not important that you fall down. It's important that you know how to get up. I just concentrated on learning how to get up. And if you don't have any strength in your legs, it's a strategy. You got to know how to do it. Sometimes you got to crawl out on the floor until you find a chair that you can pull yourself up on. I would say that, you know, we're going to fall down sometimes. You're going to fall down. Be careful that you don't walk into traps. But learn more how to get back up, because getting back up is how you keep going.
1: Amen.
0: Amen.
1: Amen. Brothers and sisters, will you help me thank Dr. David Jeremiah?
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25: You know what? If he's a faithful God, and he is, I don't have to worry and fret. I can say, thank you, Father, that you're in control. This is painful. I don't like it. If you ask me, God, I'd like to get out now. Instantly, I'd like to be catapulted out of this, but Lord, you know better than I do. And so I'm going to trust you to keep me here until you've accomplished your purpose. I'm not going to worry about my circumstances or people's attitudes. I'm going to worry about nothing. I'm going to trust you for everything.
0: Welcome to In Touch, the teaching ministry of Dr. Charles Stanley. Ecclesiastes chapter 3 tells us there's a time to be born and a time to die, a time to laugh and a time to cry, a time to gain and a time to lose. But no matter how far the pendulum of our life swings, God never changes. Here's part 2 of Encouragement for Every Season of Life.
25: Just as we have changing seasons in nature, we have changing seasons in our own life. And if you'll think about it, we have spring and summer and fall and winter, and all of them have different characteristics. We don't have one long continuous spring or one continuous summer, but changing seasons in our life and changing seasons in nature. And oftentimes we forget the fact that we have those seasons in our own life. And the question for us is this: is there some principle or is there some truth in the Word of God that will encourage you and me in those difficult, trying times when the seasons of our life seem to be in the negative case? Is there some scripture, some principle in the Word of God that works through every single season of life? Or do we have to fumble through the Bible and find one truth for this season, one truth for that season, another principle this season, another principle that season? Or is there one single principle? Somebody says no, because when I think about all the different seasons of life that I go through or have been through in life, surely there isn't one single principle in the Bible that'll take care of all of those. And I am here to tell you today, yes, there is. There is one single principle that will see you through, sustain you, and encourage you in every single changing season of life, no matter what. And that's what I want to talk about in this message, the encouragement for every season of life, whether it is seasons of time or whether it is seasons of circumstances, we're all going through them. And the question is there a principle? Yes, there is. And I want you to turn, if you will, to the book of Lamentations. That's Isaiah, Jeremiah, Lamentations, Ezekiel. And I want you to turn, if you will, to the third chapter. And I want to read one single verse, or two verses here, really. Two verses of scripture here. One of these verses you're very familiar with. Listen to what he says, beginning in verse 22 of Lamentations chapter 3. The Lord's loving kindnesses indeed never cease, for his compassions never fail. They're new every morning. Great is your faithfulness. What is the one single principle in Scripture that God will use to absolutely sustain us through every changing, moving season in our life? And that principle is the faithfulness of God. The faithfulness of God is the one single principle that'll see you through every changing season, no matter how deep, no matter how dark, no matter how despairing, no matter how depressing, no matter how hopeless, no matter how helpless, no matter how good things are. There is a single principle that will encourage you through every single one of them. Well, I believe the Bible's very clear about that. So I want us to look at our particular verse here in Lamentations, first of all, and listen to what he says in verse 22. He says, the Lord's loving kindnesses indeed never cease, for his compassions never fail. They're not there sometimes, but never cease, never fail means that it's constant, reliable, unwavering, unfaltering, and unchanging. That is God's care for us, his love for us, his provision for us, his protection of us, his interest in us never ceases, never changes. And he says they're new every morning. Now, you can spend some days of your life, and when the day is ended, you feel completely depleted and worn out and frazzled on your nerves or whatever it might be. And yet you wake up the next morning, what happens? You feel refreshed. You have a brand new day. God intends for his children to wake up every morning with this truth. God is going to be faithful to me today. It is his nature to be faithful. He's not going to fail me today. He's not going to waver on me today. He's not going to change on me today. He's not going to be forgetful. God is going to be faithful to me today. Great is thy faithfulness. Now, in light of all of that, let's think about some of these seasons that you and I go through. And what I want to do is to take you through some of them. And I want you to remind, it won't take you through all of them, take us a long time, but I want you to see how in each of these changing seasons of our life, he gives us a word to remind us of his faithfulness. So just get ready now and let's go through some of these and let's begin, if you will, with that text when he says in Lamentations chapter 3 that his loving kindnesses never cease. He says they never fail. He says his compassions never fail and they're new every single morning. Great is your faithfulness. He is faithful when you're asleep, faithful when you're awake. Faithful when you love him, faithful when you don't love him. Faithful when you're good, faithful when you're bad. Faithful when you're needy, faithful when you have plenty. He is a faithful, loving God, ready, willing, present in every season of our life. Well, let's think about some of these other seasons, and so whether it's what we need or whatever it might be. Let's, for example, think about those seasons of our life when we go through temptation and trial. Look, if you will, in 1 Corinthians chapter 10 for a moment. Those times of trial, difficulty, hardship, temptation, whatever it might be. Listen to what he says. In this season of our life, and there are seasons of life that oftentimes are prolonged, there are trials that go on and on and on, or temptations that a person may face over a period of time. Listen to what he says in verse 13. No temptation or trial has overtaken you, but such as is common to man. And God is faithful, who will not allow you to be tempted beyond what you're able, but will with the temptation, he'll provide the way of escape also that you may be able to endure it. Now, what is he saying? Watch this. God is so faithful to you and to me that he, listen, in his omniscience, he is overseeing, in his omnipotence, he is in his power, putting a limitation on, controlling every temptation and every trial you and I face so that he does not allow it to be so strong, so powerful, that it will overwhelm us if we're willing to place our trust in him. So that when we come to difficulties and trials and temptations in life, we are to look to the faithfulness of God to see us through it. He's there in those times of trial. For example, what about the times you and I are under satanic attack? Look, if you will, in 2 Thessalonians for a moment. 2 Thessalonians chapter 3. He says, verse 1, finally, brethren, pray for us that the word of the Lord will spread rapidly and be glorified just as it did also with you, and that we will be rescued from perverse and evil men, for not all have faith. But the Lord is faithful, and he will strengthen and protect you from the evil one. The Lord is faithful. He'll strengthen you, protect you from the evil one. What about those seasons of life that we go through of fear and uncertainty? Look, if you will, in Psalm 91 for a moment. Psalm 91, listen to what he says. We go through those times of uncertainty, and certainly we live the life that we live, where we live, in this society and life, this time in history. So many things are uncertain. Well, listen to this 91st Psalm, a wonderful Psalm. Let's just begin with verse 1. He who dwells in the shelter of the Most High will abide in the shadow of the Almighty. I will say to the Lord, my refuge and my fortress, my God in whom I trust. For it is he who delivers you from the snare of the trapper and from the deadly pestilence. He will cover you with his pinions. Under his wings you may seek refuge. His faithfulness is a shield and a bulwark. And a bulwark is like a solid wall-like structure to protect us. Listen to that. When we come to those times that we wonder what in the world is going on and we have fear, he says we're to run to the refuge. He says he's a refuge and he's a fortress. He's a bulwark. Well, you say, what about those seasons of life when I just can't trust him? Look, if you will, in 2 Timothy for a moment. And I want you to notice, because here is a passage that says there are times in our life when it's just difficult to concentrate. And sometimes we may hit some season of life where you think, God, I know it's what you said, but I'm having a horrible struggle believing you, God. Listen to what he says. He says in verse 13, if we're faithless, just can't trust him somehow. He remains faithful. He cannot deny himself. Thank God he's not a reactor to you and me. Thank God that his character doesn't change on the basis of how we change. His character doesn't change on the basis of who we are and what we are and what's going on in our life. He never changes. He is an absolute loving God who is faithful in every single circumstance of life, willing and ready to bring us through those uncertain times, those times when our faith may falter at times. Turn, if you will, to 1 Peter chapter 4, because there are seasons in our life when we go through difficulty and hardship and pain that's brought upon us by other people. Criticism, accusations, and just listen to somebody who lost their job because of some false accusation that somebody made, but they persuaded their boss that it was true. People go through all types of suffering. Is God faithful? Yes, he is. Listen to what he says in 1 Peter chapter 4, verse 19. Therefore, those who suffer according to the will of God shall entrust their souls to a faithful Creator in doing what is right. It may not be the popular thing, but it's the right thing. If you live godly in Christ Jesus, you won't do the popular thing. You live godly in Christ Jesus, you'll do things people don't understand, but you know what? God understands. The important thing is that you and I trust in the faithfulness of God to see us through those seasons of life that are testy and trying and appear to be negative to us. But what may appear to be negative to us, God may be working out the most powerful, listen, the most powerful positive results in our life. Well, what about those seasons of life when we know that God's disciplined hand is in our life? What about those seasons? Turn, if you will, back to Psalm 119 for a moment. Verse 75 in this 119th Psalm. Listen to what David says. He says, I know, O Lord, that your judgments are righteous and that in faithfulness you have afflicted me. So now, wait a minute. You mean to tell me that the seasons of life of God's discipline? Yes. And you mean to tell me that God is being faithful when he disciplines us? Yes, he is. Because you know what he says? He says, those whom he loves, he disciplines. He is a gracious, loving, great God. A God who is so great that every single facet of our life is before his eyes, in his presence, in his keeping, under his power, under his authority, and always working those things out for our good. There are many other attributes of God, but faithful means that in whatever circumstance you and I face, he's there with all of his power, in all of his wisdom, to see us through it, no matter what it may be. Now, I want to say one last thing about all this. What can you expect? Well, listen to this very carefully. It's brief, but it's very important. Number one, it'll shield you from worry. When you have chosen to trust the trustworthiness of God, he's faithful, and you come to the conclusion and you're committing yourself to the faithfulness of God, he will shield you from worry. Does not Paul say, don't be anxious about anything, but in everything by prayer and supplication with thanksgiving, let your requests be made known to God? He'll put a garrison of troops around you, angelic troops around you to protect you. You see, if I'm not trusting in his trustworthiness, I'm going to fret, and I'm going to worry, and I'm going to be anxious, and I'm going to be concerned. I'm going to try to manipulate, and I'm going to try to change my circumstances. But you know what? If he's a faithful God, and he is, I don't have to worry and fret. I can say, thank you, Father, that you're in control. This is painful. I don't like it. If you ask me, God, I'd like to get out now. Instantly, I'd like to be catapulted out of this, but Lord, you know better than I do. And so I'm going to trust you to keep me here until you've accomplished your purpose. I'm not going to worry about my circumstances or people's attitudes. I'm going to worry about nothing. I'm going to trust you for everything. So the first thing it's going to do is to shield me from worry. There's a second very important thing here that I want us to look at, and that's this. It'll safeguard us from murmuring. Now listen carefully. When I say safeguard us against murmuring, here's what I've noticed. That oftentimes when people live their lives and they come and they finally retire, and so life changes, and they don't have all those responsibilities they used to have. What happens is oftentimes they lose their sense of purpose, they lose their sense of meaning, and they begin to murmur. And the truth is, it all begins with their negative attitude. And what happens? Murmurers have several results in their life. First of all, when I think about what they are, I think about the fact that a murmurer is a person who causes great discontent with themselves and with people around them. And they're oftentimes very divisive, and they can become very destructive and not even realize what they're doing. When, upon coming to that season of their life, they're willing to say, God, Whatever you want, that's what I want. I'm willing because you are my creator and because you have saved me and kept me through all these years and have prospered me and blessed me and given me health. Lord, the rest of my life, here am I. What do you want to do with me? Where do you want to send me? What do you want to do with, how do you want to use me? But first thing he does is he shields us from worry when we put our trust in him. Safeguards us against murmuring. And what does he do? He supports us with awesome, sustaining strength. Listen to this verse. Fear not, I am with you. Do not anxiously look about you, for I am your God. Listen to this. I will strengthen you. I will help you. I will uphold you with my righteous right hand. That's the kind of God you and I have. I don't know what season of life you may be in, but this much I know. There is one single principle. If you will trust God and trust him for his faithfulness, he will see you through every single season. And you'll be confident and assured of who's in control. You'll be able to rest in his awesome purpose, in his strength, and in his power, and in his healing. And you'll be able to be used of God till the last day of your life. Now, somebody may say, but let me just tell you something now. I've been in this season a long time. Now, this is when you and I can know that we are fully committed to him. When we can say to him, Father, keep me in this season until you have accomplished your purpose and your plan, because I know that your purpose and your plan is the best. In my mind, God, I want to get on to the next season. But Lord, I know that in your wisdom, your plan's the best. God knows exactly what he's doing. And here's what happens. You begin to relax. And you begin to experience a peace in your heart that very same season brought you trouble and anxiety and fretting and fuming and all the rest. And all of a sudden, your season hasn't changed, but your attitude's changed. Your feelings have changed. Your trust in Almighty God has taken a skyrocket view. All of a sudden, you're seeing that God's up to something good in your life, no matter what. Now, you may not be a Christian, and you wonder what all this is about. I want to tell you. You will never go through the seasons of life the way God intended until you first of all recognize that you need God. Asking him to forgive you of your sins and placing your faith in him through his son Jesus Christ, who went to the cross, paid your sin debt in full, and made it possible for you to be a forgiven child of God and eternally secure from the moment you trust him as your Savior till the moment and through the moment you die. And then let him have your life. Just stand back and watch what God will do in your life if you will place your trust in a faithful God for every changing season of life. Father, how grateful we are for how great you are. Your precious word, a simple guidebook, an awesome guidebook, full of truth, all truth, guiding us through the changing seasons of life to bring us to a place that no matter what we're facing, we can do so with absolute confidence, your presence, your power, your love, your compassion, your loving kindness toward us. And we pray this in Jesus' name. Amen.
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25: It's interesting to me when I meet other folks who are not nearly my age, and they're just fretting over something and just having this terrible time. And I want to say to them, you know what? Just relax. And yet, it's exciting to me to watch them fret and fume and be anxious and then watch God answer prayer and me be able to say, you know, isn't He just who He says He is? And it's just exciting to watch people, how God works in their life and how they grow. And we all grow the same way. Difficulty, hardship, yes. Pain, suffering. I don't know of anybody who grows very much, who has everything in the world they want. In fact, the truth is that'd be a little boring. I'll give you a simple example of that. There was a time when if I wanted a piece of camera equipment, I'd pray and seek the Lord and save my money and you name it and go through it all. And I remember one time my family said, we want to give you so-and-so for Christmas, a piece of camera equipment. I said, no, I don't want you that. Well, why not? Don't you want it? Yes, but why don't you let us give it to you? I don't want you to give it to me. I want God to provide it in His way, because if you give it to me, then I don't know, there must have been some quirk in me. I didn't want to give it to me. It's almost like I wanted God and myself to settle this issue so that I knew only He did it. But that taught me a great lesson, and that is trust Him, and if you trust Him, He will meet your need no matter what. You just look back and say, here's what He did here and here. And what you do is you build up this long experience of answer after answer after answer and God's goodness and love and mercy. Then you look back and think, why did I doubt God there? And why was I anxious about that? When's He ever failed me?
0: You can learn more about consistently trusting God every day at intouch.org. 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
13: 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You need to learn to endure because it's the problems that produce the spiritual growth. So become a portrait of grace by allowing the trials and sufferings the Lord brings to teach you obedience and faith and trust, and look away from yourself and experience spiritual growth.
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7: Yes, we want you not to leave. Yeah, go ahead.
8: Well, we really appreciate that, Randy. We do. We do have a few churches that support us, and not a whole lot, but we do have a few churches that support us. But we could just stay in there because, things are moving very rapidly, and I'm amazed that the Lord hasn't come back yet. So many of the signs and. Here with AI, what has taken place, you see it's like the final preparations being made before the rapture of the church takes place. All of these data centers that they're building all over the world, John, all of these data centers, especially here in the country, this is all to collect information so the Antichrist can appear to be omnipotent, omniscient, and omnipresent. You know, he can't do it. He is not, but with all of this intelligence, with AI, he can appear to be that. And that's exactly what God's Word, the Bible, says is going to happen. We're going to see and we're living right now the unsealing of the book that Daniel was told to seal up the book until the end. And we're seeing the unsealing take place right now.
7: You're right.
9: Pastor Ernie. Did you ever see my brochure, the 666 surveillance system?
8: Oh, yeah. You sent me a bunch of them. Remember, we passed them out, yeah.
9: Yeah. Yeah, I've updated that to include AI and DI. And I'm getting incredible feedback by it, Pastor Ernie. And especially good for the young that don't know anything about the Bible. And unfortunately, the younger people don't really know much of anything about the Bible. But this here ties the Bible in with high tech today and the second coming of Jesus Christ. And I get wonderful feedback. So I just wanted to let the listeners know, Pastor Ernie, about this.
8: Well, you've been getting some tremendous feedback on this latest flyer that you did. You sent out, it is dynamite. In fact, I know a lot of people have ordering these in churches here in Ohio and Cleveland. In fact, I know that Pastor Hal, with our truck stop, he ordered a bunch of them.
9: Yes. Yeah, yeah, that's Islam, the promise of eternal life is the title of it. And yes, I've been getting incredible feedback.
8: Why don't you use that tonight when you give the invitation?
9: Okay.
7: Good idea.
9: Yeah,
7: good idea. Yeah. One creator, one savior, one God, one way, his will be done. True.
8: Absolutely.
7: God's will, God's way. There is no other God because all others are false. Go ahead.
9: You see, the thing about Islam, and I guess it's a secret, kind of, but they have no assurance of eternal life. And Allah, in fact, not the Quran, but the Hadiths show that the people are going to be in terror on Judgment Day because they don't know. They don't know what Allah is going to do with them. And that's the

where the ransom will shine. I want a gold one, that silver one.

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17: From the English, the end that God reached by breaking Jesus on the cross was for man to be able to make the soul of Jesus his personal sin offering. Looking at this statement from the Hebrew, the goal that God reached by crushing Jesus on the cross was for man to be able to place his guilt on Jesus. That was the great end that God was going for. That was the great purpose that drove God to send Jesus to earth and then to crush him. That was the whole purpose for Jesus dying that horrible death on the cross. The heart of God wants for every person to be saved from his sins. As God is described in 1 Timothy 2:4, God will have all men to be saved and to come to the knowledge of the truth. God looks at all men and he says, I don't want one to be cast into hell. I'm not willing. 2 Peter 3:9, God is not willing that any should perish, but that all should come to repentance. So when verse 10 says, when thou shalt make his soul an offering for sin, that is the Hosea 2:15 door of hope for man. There's a city in Israel, a suburb sort of Tel Aviv, that's called Petah Tikva. That means door of hope after Hosea 2:15. Jesus is this door of hope. What God did to Jesus by crushing him created the door of hope. Every person can be, should be saved from their sins, and that there's no reason on God's side why any person has to be cast into hell. The only reason why any person is cast into hell is because it's on man's side, stubbornness in resisting God. But in order for man to be saved from his sins and not be cast into hell, God's justice has to be satisfied. And when God crushed Jesus on the cross, God's justice was satisfied. The cross was a place where a meeting took place that never could have happened if there was no cross. The cross is where there was a kiss that happened that never would have happened had there been no cross. And that's described for us in Psalm 85:10. Mercy and truth are met together. Righteousness and peace have kissed each other. The truth was that our individual crime sheets demanded judgment. That was the truth. But the mercy of God said, I want to spare him from judgment. So where in the world could truth, that judgment was needed for all of our wrongs, and mercy that was crying for us to be spared judgment, where could they meet? Only one place, at the cross, where God crushed Jesus for our sins. At the cross is where Psalm 85:10 took place. Psalm 85:10, mercy and truth are met together. Mercy and truth were enemies. Truth wanted us to be judged. Mercy wanted us to be spared. But at the cross, where Jesus satisfied truth and was judged for our sins, at the cross, that enabled mercy to come in and meet truth and say, how do you do? I'm so glad to meet you. Righteousness looked at our lives and said, that's not right. What he's done in his life, what she's done in his life is not right. Righteousness says the right thing to happen is for there to be a war between us and God. But peace said, no, the war should stop. The war should stop. So where in the world could righteousness that wants a war between us and God, and peace that wants a ceasefire between us and God, where could righteousness and peace kiss each other? At the cross, where God was at war with Jesus and crushed him because of our sins. At the cross is where Psalm 85:10, that kiss took place. Psalm 85:10, righteousness and peace have

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1: Hebrew word asham, translated sin in verse 10. And the full scope of asham is seen and brought out to us when we look at Proverbs 14:9. Fools make a mock at sin, asham. Asham is the sin that a fool mocks at when he looks at it, he said he's sin. Verse 10 invites us to place on the soul of Christ the sins that we have done and that others mock at, and they say, what sins? You just did what's natural for people to do. Numbers 5:8 says, but if the man have no kinsman to recompense the trespass, the asham, let the trespass be recompensed unto the Lord. Asham is the violation of God's law, translated in the English into the word trespass. When God gave the law at Mount Sinai, God said to man, no trespassing onto the ground that God calls sinful. Genesis 26:10, Abimelech said to Abraham, what is this that thou hast done unto us? One of the people might lightly have lien sexual with thy wife, and thou shouldest brought guiltiness, asham, upon us. Asham doesn't just mean a guilty feeling, what we have. It means the fact that we are guilty. In verse 10, we are invited to place on the soul of Christ everything that makes us guilty before God. So when we see the meaning of our asham as all of our sin, as every time we've trespassed onto what God called sinful ground, and all that makes us guilty before God, and then seeing in verse 10 that it's our asham, all of it, that we're invited to place on the soul of Christ, that makes us say one word, what amazing grace for us to be invited to take all of our asham on our souls and place it on the soul of Christ, remove all the asham from our souls. That's amazing grace that saved a wretch like me. Now, it's very important in verse 10 to see the impact of these words, when thou shalt make. The words when thou shalt make are words that are speaking very personally to you, to me, to everyone. The words when thou shalt make represent a tremendous shift in this chapter. Big shift, because this is the first time in this chapter this word you is used. When thou shalt make. And that's very significant. In this narrative, it's really important to understand who's speaking, who's speaking, what are they saying? Who's the speaker in Isaiah 53? Well, the chapter opens with one question in verse 10, who hath believed our report? And from that question, we immediately understand it's a prophet Isaiah who's speaking. The prophet Isaiah continues to speak in this chapter as he describes Jesus. And then the prophet Isaiah places himself right in the middle of his people, the Jewish people, in verse 2, as he says, when we shall see him. And then the prophet Isaiah continues to speak from the middle of the Jewish people, as he says in verses 4 and 5, there's that great shocking discovery that this is our sins that he's suffering for. He continues to speak in verse 6 with a confession right in the middle of the Jewish people. Isaiah saying, all we like sheep have gone astray. We have turned everyone to his own way. And then he continues to speak in verses 7 through 9 to describe the sufferings of Jesus. And again, verse 10, he speaks describing again why Jesus died. But we haven't come to it yet. But in the middle of verse 11, the speaker changes. God starts to speak when he says, by his knowledge shall my righteous servant justify many. And God calls Jesus his righteous servant. And God continues to speak through the rest of this chapter, through verse 12, where God says why he's so happy with the work of Jesus. But in verse 10, it's still Isaiah speaking, and he's been describing for us the objective, in a very non-emotional way, the sufferings of Jesus. But in the middle of verse 10, with the words, when thou shalt make, Isaiah does something very unusual. So far, Isaiah has been speaking for the Jewish people, as Isaiah has been using terms of we, us, our. He's been speaking on behalf of the Jewish people up until verse 10, but he's not used this word. But now he uses a word for the first time, you. And when Isaiah says that in verse 10, when thou shalt make,

0: Isaiah has turned to you and I. He's speaking to each one of us individually. In verse 10, Isaiah is pleading with each one of us. He's saying, oh, won't you make the soul of Jesus the offering for your sin? And what we see is that what Isaiah has been objectively reporting to us about Jesus has been like a fire that's been building in his bones. And when Isaiah finally says in verse 10, when thou shalt make his soul an offering for sin, the fire in his bones has just gotten too great to contain. And Isaiah stepped out of his role of being reporter into the role of being persuader. Isaiah knows how serious for each person to make that decision, make the soul of Jesus their offering for sin. So in verse 10, Isaiah has become the evangelist. Why? Because Isaiah knows something. What does he know? He knows 2 Corinthians 5:11, 2 Corinthians 5:11, knowing therefore the terror of the Lord, we persuade men. Isaiah knows the terror of the Lord. So it's like Isaiah has stepped off the page of history here. And he's with us like right now, and he's pointing his finger at each one of us and says, God crushed Jesus so that you can have the opportunity to make Jesus the offering for your sin. That's grace. Don't waste the grace. That statement in 2 Corinthians 6:1, receive not the grace of God in vain means don't waste the grace by failing to take God up on the invitation and the opportunity. This isn't just historical information here. This has got vital relevance for you and I, though it was written 2,800 years ago. In verse 10, Isaiah is telling us that this information in this chapter requires now a response. He's like saying, I've given you enough information in these first verses here that now you've got to respond. You need to put your personal guilt, all of your asham, on the soul of Jesus. Just like the song says, what will you do with Jesus? Neutral, you cannot be. Someday you may be asking, what will he do with me? So in verse 10, when Isaiah says, when thou shalt make his soul an offering for sin, Isaiah is saying, it would be a great tragedy if you just heard me, Isaiah speaking, and did not respond to my message by putting all your guilt on the soul of Jesus. Don't ignore the offer. Put all of the guilt of your soul on Jesus. And the word when in Hebrew, in English rather, in verse 10, which im can mean that, is important, as in when thou shalt make his soul an offering. Because the word when can be looked at as a question of when, question mark. The word when in verse 10 is like a question of, so when will you put all your guilt on the soul of Jesus? The Bible says that if the answer to that question of when is never, it's because of a hard heart. It's because of a hard heart. Hebrews 3:7. Wherefore, as the Holy Ghost saith, today if you will hear his voice, harden not your hearts, as in the provocation and the day of temptation in the wilderness. Those verses in Hebrews 3:7-8, Hebrews 3:7-8, it's a plea. Don't make your answer never to the question when. In other words, don't just hear God calling you to put your trust in Jesus and just walk away and decide not to put your trust in Jesus. That's a tragedy to answer never to the question of when. Now, some might not give the answer of never, but some might give the answer of later. For the answer later, when the Bible says, for a person who says, for the question when, if a person says later, the Bible says, don't push your luck. Hebrews 10:29, Hebrews 10:29, of how much sore punishment suppose ye shall he be thought worthy who had trodden underfoot the Son of God and have counted the blood of the covenant wherewith he was sanctified in an holy thing done despite unto the Spirit of grace. The word when in verse 10 is a question, and if a person draws back and says to the question, when, I'm not ready now, that's drawing back. And that person is in danger of Hebrews 10:38, the just shall live by faith. But if any man draw back, my soul shall have no pleasure in him. A response of I'm not ready yet is a drawing back. And to draw back from faith in Jesus is to draw back into hell. When Isaiah asks the question in verse 10, when, Isaiah is heaven's ambassador. He's ambassador like 2 Corinthians 5:20. 2 Corinthians 5:20. We are ambassadors for Christ. As though God did beseech you by us, we pray you in Christ's stead, be ye reconciled to God. For he hath made him to be sin for us who knew no sin, that we might be made the righteousness of God in him. The question from the word when in verse 10 has one good answer. And that answer is 2 Corinthians 6:2, 2 Corinthians 6:2. For he saith, I heard thee in a time accepted. In the day of salvation have I succored thee. Behold, now is the accepted time. Behold, now is the day of salvation. The answer, the right answer that God is looking for to the question in verse 10, when, that answer is now. Now is the accepted time. When the Ethiopian eunuch was reading this chapter, and he understood from this chapter that Jesus was God who had become a man to die for his sins, that Ethiopian eunuch said, now. Why not now for me to put all my guilt on the soul of Jesus? And the response of Philip was, yes, now, in Acts 8:32. The place of the scripture which he read was this, he was led as a sheep to the slaughter, and like a lamb dumb before his shearers, so he opened not his mouth. In his humiliation, his judgment was taken away, and who shall declare his generation? For his life is taken from the earth. And the eunuch answered Philip and said, I pray thee, of whom speaketh the prophet? This of himself or of some other man? Then Philip opened his mouth and began at that same scripture and preached unto him Jesus. And as they went on their way, they came unto a certain water, and the eunuch said, see, here is water. What doth hinder me to be baptized? And Philip said, if thou believest with all thine heart, thou mayest. And he answered and said, I believe that Jesus is the Son of God. And he commanded the chariot to stand still. They went down both into the water, both Philip and the eunuch, and he baptized him. Now we come to what God does for the person who puts all his guilt on the soul of Jesus. The first thing that God does for the person who puts his faith in Jesus is to see him in a new way. Verse 10, he shall see his seed. There was a question that was asked earlier in verse 8, and that question is, who is going to declare his generation because he was cut off out of the land of the living? Well, that verse is saying that Jesus was killed when he was young. He had no children. Where are his children? That's the question in verse 8. Verse 10 is the answer to the question. Where are his children? Here they are. He shall see his seed. The person who puts all his guilt on the soul of Jesus becomes a child of Jesus. John 1:12, as many as received him, to them gave he power to become the sons of God, even to them that believe on his name, which were born, not of blood, nor the will of flesh, nor the will of man, but of God. That's the love of God. That when we place our sin on the soul of Jesus, that we become the sons of God. John 1:12 says, we become the sons of God. John 1:12 says, we become the sons of God. And that's so amazing that in 1 John 3:1, it says, behold what manner of love the Father hath bestowed on us, that we should be called the sons of God. When that happens, when Jesus looks at us, he says, I see my seed in that person. He's just put all his guilt on my soul. And that's the meaning behind verse 10. He shall see his seed. That results in the fulfillment of a promise that God made to Abraham. When God told Abraham in his first calling, where God called Abraham in Genesis 12:1, and God said to Abraham, now the Lord has said unto Abraham, get thee out of thy country, from thy kindred, from thy father's house, unto a land that I will show thee. And I'll make of thee a great nation, and bless thee, and make thy name great, and thou shalt be a blessing. God promised Abraham they would make Abraham a great nation, and that nation is more than the Jewish people of Israel. Those who have put their guilt on Jesus are part of that great nation, a nation of faith with Jesus as their father. And that's why God changed the name of Abraham, because Abraham means father of nations. Where God told Abraham that he would be the father of many nations. Genesis 17:4. As for me, behold, my covenant is with thee, and thou shalt be a father of many nations. Neither shall thy name be any more called Abram, but thy name shall be Abraham, for a father of many nations have I made thee. And those many nations that Abraham is the father of are believers who have all put their faith in Jesus, from Nigeria, from Japan, from Russia, America, Mexico, Australia, many nations. And that's how Abraham became the father of many nations, because those are all the nations from which those came from who are the Revelation 7:9, this I beheld, and lo, a great multitude which no man could number, of all nations and kindreds and people and tongues, stood before the throne and before the Lamb, clothed with their white robes and palms in their hands. Those are all the ones who put their guilt on Jesus. They are the Revelation 7:9, great multitude which no man could number, of all nations. And they make up the many nations that Abraham's the father of. And Jesus looks at each one of them and he says in verse 10, he shall see his seed. There's so many. As a matter of fact, in the English, it looks like just one seed in verse 10, because the English has translated verse 10 as seed, as singular. Not so the Hebrew. The Hebrew has the word seeds as in plural. Why? Because Revelation 7:9 says it's a great multitude which no man could number. What does a child do? A good child follows in his father's footstep. We are the seed of the children of Jesus because we follow in the footsteps of Jesus. Psalm 22:30, a seed shall serve him. It shall be counted to the Lord for a generation. They shall come and shall declare his righteousness unto a people that shall be born, that he hath done this. As the seed of Jesus, we tell the world what Jesus did. The next thing that God does for us, who put all of our guilt on Jesus, is in verse 10, he shall prolong his days. Wouldn't it be nice, I'll put it this way, when a baby is born, it's wonderful. Oh, a new life. But somehow there's in the back of the mind the thought, that baby's going to die. Not as a baby, going to grow up, going to die. It's kind of like the spoiler to births. Wouldn't it be nice to be born and never die? You can, because that's what happens to a person who puts all his guilt on the soul of Jesus. 1 Peter 1:23, being born again, not of corruptible seed, but of incorruptible by the word of God, which liveth and abideth forever. That birth comes from obeying the word of God. Proverbs 3:1. My son, forget not my law, but let thine heart keep my commandments for length of days. Orek yomim. Length of days and long life and peace shall they add to thee. How many days would that be, that length of days, that orek yomim? Psalm 21:4. He asked life of thee, and thou gavest to him even length of days, orek yomim, forever, olam. And ever. He asked life of thee, thou gavest him even length of days forever and ever. Orek yomim olam. He has a great seed. He has a great seed that lives forever. That makes Christ an everlasting father. Isaiah 9:6, unto us a child is born, unto us a son is given, and the government shall be upon his shoulder, and his name shall be called Wonderful Counselor, the Mighty God, the Everlasting Father, the Prince of Peace. And lastly, in verse 8, the pleasure of the Lord shall prosper in his hand, which means we will do what pleases God as we serve God. And what pleases God is when we carry this great gospel news of Isaiah 53 to the lost with the intention that the lost should be saved and his seed do that, because God said in Ezekiel 33:11, as I live, saith the Lord God, I have no pleasure in the death of the wicked, but that the wicked turn from his way and live. Let's pray. Father, thank you for being the God of life. In Jesus' name, amen.
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9: Ronald Reagan understood that freedom sometimes requires more than quiet diplomacy. It requires moral clarity. On June 12, 1987, standing before the Brandenburg Gate in a divided Berlin, Reagan issued a direct challenge to Soviet leader Mikhail Gorbachev. "Mr. Gorbachev, tear down this wall." The Berlin Wall was more than concrete and barbed wire. It represented a system that restricted movement, divided families, and denied millions the freedoms Americans often take for granted. Reagan refused to treat that division as permanent. He understood that free nations must be willing to identify the difference between liberty and oppression, and have the courage to say so. 2 years later, the Berlin Wall fell. Freedom survives when people refuse to accept tyranny as inevitable. So when freedom is challenged today, will we have the courage to defend it with the same clarity?
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12: 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In today's episode, Pastor Brian continues a lesson from John 3:16. This is a passage that is so beloved because it so clearly explains the gospel message. God's love is so great that even with knowing our sin, He chose to send His Son for us. 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And while you're there, look for Pastor Brian's book, The Multi-Generational Church Crisis. This compelling book asks the question of the church, what could be accomplished in the name of Christ if we could better understand each other? Let's hear now from Dr. Brian Chapel as he shares the second half of the lesson, The Gift That Lasts and Lasts.
13: We are going to be looking at John 3:16. Now, since we began the messages in John, some of you have been waiting for this very Sunday. Are we ever going to get to John 3:16? And the answer is yes. Why is John 3:16 so important to us? You know, we can tell amazing accounts of how this verse has been used in the life of the church, maybe in the life of our families. One of my favorite stories, actually I learned here about 5 years ago, Pastor Ben invited me to be here on a mission Sunday, and when I was speaking, I went during the Sunday school hour to one of the Sunday school classes and heard Nancy Urquhart, one of your missionaries, talk about the work of Wycliffe translators, the ones who translate the Bible into various nations around the world. And here's a story that she told. In Zimbabwe, there was a Wycliffe translator who worked for a number of years translating the New Testament, and going from his apartment to his office every day, he passed the same street-side vendor whose business was rolling cigarettes. Well, day after day, the translator went past this man whose name was Gaborambi, and finally the work of the translation was done. So the translator knew he would be leaving the country, and he wanted to give to Gaborambi a gift, the fruit of his efforts. He wanted to give him a New Testament. Here was the problem. He knew how the paper pages would be used by the cigarette vendor. They would be rolled into cigarettes. And so, not wanting to be daunted by how he knew the pages would likely be used, the Wycliffe translator made an agreement with Gaborambi. I'm going to give you this Bible on this condition. You'll read each page before you smoke it. Gaborambi made the deal. Now, some years later, the Wycliffe translator was invited back to Zimbabwe to hear Christian leaders in Zimbabwe talk about the progress of the gospel in their nation. And one of the chief speakers at the banquet was who? Gaborambi. And here's what he said. He told people about the deal and the condition. And so he said, I smoke through Matthew. I smoke through Mark and Luke, and I smoke through John until I got to John 3:16. And then I sent my heart to heaven instead of the smoke. We love Genesis. We love John, well, Genesis too. But we love John 3:16, and the reason we love it is because we recognize the gospel is there in such a nutshell, in such short form. But that becomes important to us not because it's just in short form, but because it comes with such power. If we wonder if it applies to us, if we wonder if we have wandered too far, that Jesus could still love us, John 3:16 answers. I'm going to ask that you stand, and because it's just one verse and so many of us know it so well, I'm going to ask that you do the scripture reading with me today as we stand together. Let's look on the screen and we'll repeat together. For God so loved the world that he gave his only Son, that whoever believes in him should not perish but have eternal life. Let's pray together. Heavenly Father, we praise you for the message of the gospel, that you have sent your Son to save us. We have already rejoiced this day as we recognize through the ministry of this church, many people, perhaps tens of thousands even now are receiving the witness of the gospel. Some of us need that witness in our hearts, in our families, among our friends, even now. And so as we say and now study these familiar words, we pray for the work of your Holy Spirit to open hearts, to enable all of us to understand and claim the Jesus who was given for us. This we pray in Jesus' name. Amen. Please be seated. Kathy and I have dear friends. He is a Jew in background who has become a Christian. And though he is a completed Jew, one who believes now in the Messiah in Christ, he still treasures his Jewish heritage. And so he talks about how his family ended up in the United States. They were driven from Russia generations ago by one of the czars. It was one of those pogroms, one of those oppressive movements in which there was a purging of the ethnic Jews as the Russians tried to drive them out of Russia. And at one particular time, the village in which our friend's forefathers were living had Russian troops descend upon it to find the Jews and to murder them. The family escaped by running into the woods outside the village. And as the Tsar's troops began to disperse into the woods to try to find the family, there was a child, an infant in the family that began to whimper. And the father, to save the family, put his child underwater so that the troops would not discover them. The innocent died to save the family. But if all you think about is the family being saved, you have not understood the depth of the gospel that is being explained here. For if the parallel were true, the child dies not merely to save the family, but to save those who are pursuing the family. That's the gospel. While we were yet his enemies, Christ died for us. Wide, wide as the ocean, high as the heavens above, deep, deep as the deepest sea is my Savior's love. It's what we sing and don't even recognize the words anymore as we sing, "And can it be that God for me would die? I who him to death pursued. It was my sin that nailed him to the cross. It was my fault, my shame, my wickedness, my wrong. All it was about me is what was nailed him there." And the wonder of the gospel is that God's love was so great that he, knowing me and you, our sin, would nail his son to the cross, nonetheless sent his son. It is the message of the wonder of the gospel as God again leans over into the darkness of our world and says, "Don't you know? I would send my son from heaven to earth for you. I love you that much." And what we want to know, of course, is what that really does ultimately for us. Because if there is such a great heart with such a great gift, what's the impact for us? And what John 3:16 is saying is, you have a great hope. That by faith, you would be forever safe. The by faith, you understand, right? God so loved the world that he gave his only son, that whoever believes in him would have eternal life. Now, what are we supposed to believe? Well, again, that's the message that just preceded last week. As there, John is telling us that Jesus says, even as Moses lifted up the serpent in the wilderness, so must the Son of Man be lifted up. The serpent was emblematic of the poison coming out of the lips of the people of God as they were complaining against the very God who had delivered them. And as Moses was now pleading to God, "How will we save them, Lord?" God says, put a serpent on the pole. You represent their sin in that serpent and lift it up. And if they will face their sin, they'll be saved. If they'll really face it and believe I provided the means, they will be saved. Now Jesus is speaking to Nicodemus, and he says these very same words. As Moses lifted up the serpent in the wilderness, so must the Son of Man be lifted up. Which is saying this, in order to believe in Jesus, what that actually means is you must believe that Jesus was sent for you and was sin for you. That God sent His own Son, and His very purpose was to die upon that cross so that when you face the cross and all the images that we know are so awful even to consider, the thorns on the brow, the nails on the hands, the blood pooled beneath Him, to actually believe that is the penalty for my sin on Him. God made Him who knew no sin to be sin for me. If that's what I believe, it's kind of undoing a lot of what religion tends to teach for a biblical faith instead. I mean, what we tend to think makes us right with God is belief in our religious background. I'm from a good family. I'm from a good church. I belong to a good denomination, whatever that is. But background is not pointed to here. Well, maybe my faith is in some ritual. I was baptized. I became a member of a church. Of course, our belief is not in a ritual that leads to eternal life. Well, maybe it's in some performance. After all, in the ancient religions, you know, you sometimes had to mutilate your own body or climb some mountain or go on some long pilgrimage, do some amazing feat. Of course, that's not belief in Him either. That's belief in your performance. Sometimes we think it's belief in just having the right frame of mind. I'll have enough faith. I mean, really good, high quality faith. But listen, if your faith is in your faith, that's just another form of faith in you.
14: 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It may seem hard for younger Christians to believe, but people over 50 were raised during an era when 90% of Americans identified as Christian. These older believers were once part of a majority group that understood the mission of the church was to take control of our culture, to halt its evils. At the same time, Christians under 50 have lived their entire lives perceiving themselves as a minority that needs to make credible their faith to a secular, pluralistic culture. These distinct experiences and perceptions have a profound impact on the priorities different generations have for church ministry. It's no wonder that younger and older believers don't always see eye to eye. 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
13: What is this belief in Him alone? This belief that God sent Him and that He is sin for me. It's total dependence on Christ's provision and not anything in me. I don't know how to explain it exactly because it's so counter what we think faith is about, being good enough or having sufficient faith or all these religious rituals that we think one has to go through. And what the Bible is saying is, no, it's dependence on another. It's not so much doing as depending. I think of it in these terms. Some years ago, Kathy and I had the opportunity to take a hike up of one of Colorado's high mountains. It wasn't a 14,000. It was something like 13,850, almost a 14,000-foot mountain. And we went with some friends of ours and their daughter named Abby Doriani at the time. Abby was an elite athlete. She was an elite athlete playing ultimate frisbee on the national championship team. I mean, this gal could run forever and like lightning. And we had the misfortune of trying to go up a mountain with her. I mean, this little antelope is, you know, she's going, and we're just trying to make it. But at some point, as she got toward the top of the climb, she stepped wrong off a rock, badly sprained her ankle, and despite all of her ability, all of her strength, could make it no further and certainly could not make it down. Her dad was with us, huffing and puffing to keep up with her. And finally, as we got up to her and we recognized we were going to have to carry her down, her dad offered. Now, listen, all of us offered, but she didn't want the sweaty backs of any of the other men. She only wanted her dad. Now, Abby could have just said, you know, Dad, I believe you can carry me down. I mean, I think you can do it. But ultimately, that would not get her down. Ultimately, what she had to do is submit herself to letting her dad pick her up and get on his back and let him carry her. Her dependence totally on him. Not her energy, not her effort, not her background, not all the great wind and strength that she had. She had to depend upon another. And when she did, his destination became hers. That's what happens here too. If you believe in him, you will not perish, but have eternal life. Jesus died on the cross, but then what happened? He rose again and is even now at the right hand of the Father of glory. And that same Jesus is saying to you and to me, if you will depend upon me, not your ability, not your strength, not your ritual, if it's total dependence upon me, you believe I was sent for you and I was sinned for you, taking the penalty that you deserve upon a cross. When you believe that, then my destination is your destination, and that is eternity. And that means totally loved by God. That means not only totally loved, but the corruptions of our sin with we are with God put behind us. No more sin, no more suffering, no more disease, no more illness. Tears gone, pain gone, reunited with loved ones. It is the promise of heaven itself. As when God says, when the husk of this body, this mortal body dies, nonetheless, our souls are made right with God and we are united with him forever. You shall not perish. I'm not saying the body doesn't go in the grave, but the spirit that God gives us unites with him. And at the resurrection, we are made one with him, whole and pure and right forever. And that is the promise to those who are suffering from sin and from disease and hurt and grief and shame. God is saying, I will make this right. He is looking over into the darkness of our world, whether it's the darkness of our guilt, the darkness of our shame, the darkness of our grief. And he says, don't you know that I would move heaven and earth to help you? That is how much I love you. And that's exactly what he did. He helped us by giving his own son to make us right with himself as we believe in him. He was sent for me. He became sin for me so that I might be with him forever. What difference does it make? You have to think of your own life circumstance to know. I think of friends and ours. A few years ago, it was right after Christmas, and Margie, our friend, put out at the end of her driveway all the Christmas trash. And Sam, the recycling man, came, saw the big load, went and knocked on the door and said, Miss Margie, too much. She went to the end of the drive with him. Oh, Sam, please, would you please take it? Finally, he said, okay, Miss Margie, I'll take it. God bless you, Sam, she said. He cocked his head. He said, Miss Margie, are you a Christian? She said, yes. He said, isn't it great to be a Christian? It doesn't matter what you drive, doesn't matter what you've done, doesn't matter what your background is. You are with Jesus, and you're going to be with Jesus forever. She said, that really is great. She said, you know, I believe that. I wish my husband did. Because he's dying of cancer. Sam, the recycling man, there at the end of the driveway said, well then, Miss Margie, we're going to have to pray for him. And he put one hand on her shoulder, and he lifted up another hand to heaven, and he began to pray for Miss Margie's husband, even as the neighbors drove by. Margie would look up every now and then, wonder what they were thinking. And then she wondered what Doug was thinking when he came out of the house to go to the end of the driveway to collect the paper. Sam spoke to Doug. Mr. Doug, I don't know where your heart is, but I hope you will receive Jesus Christ as your Savior, because he will make you right with God forever. And you will have eternal life no matter what happens on this earth. Nothing more was said in that meeting. A few weeks later, Doug died and went to heaven because he had believed in Jesus and named him as his Savior. A lifetime without Jesus, a lifetime lived for self, but even in his dying, recognized. Wide, wide is the ocean. High is the heavens above. Deep, deep as the deepest sea is my Savior's love. I, though so unworthy, still am a child of his care. For his word teaches me that his love reaches me everywhere. It's God's great offer to you even this day. Do you recognize the things that would separate you from God? Do you recognize the things that would say, listen, there's no reason he should care for me, that he should give his son for me? But even in saying so, be willing to say, I believe he was sent for me and he was sin for me so that I could be right with God now and forever. If that is what you believe, then God says, you are mine. And when that happens, you have eternal life in Jesus Christ now and forever. Can you believe this? Heaven starts now. Really, if there's no end, if you know that you're secure and your sins are gone, heaven starts now. There may still be a few hurdles here, some difficult things to go through. But if you are secure in him, forever safe, you are his, and he is yours forever.
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0: Ruth's faith and fidelity is astounding and confounding
1: and it's the product of the grace of God. Maybe there's someone on your prayer list you're about to give up on. Don't. You can't see them getting saved, but you see people get saved against all rationality. Storm the gates of heaven. Plead for the mercy of God to fall.

0: the middle of your story can look nothing like the ending God has planned. Welcome to Know the Truth. Today, Philip DeCourcy returns to the book of Ruth, where Naomi sees only loss, disappointment, and an uncertain future. But while she's focused on what's gone wrong, God is quietly putting something remarkable together. We'll discover why painful circumstances never tell the whole story, and how today's hardship can become tomorrow's blessing. We're in a series titled Everyday Faith, and here's Pastor Philip with his message titled, The Road Back.
1: As we return to the book of Ruth, we find Naomi retracing her steps with some embarrassment. When she gets back to Bethlehem, she'll say, you know what, we went out full, but the Lord has brought us back empty. Her husband's unwise shortcut around the famine that we looked at in verses 1 to 5 had brought the family, after 10 long years, to a sorry and sorrowful dead end. As we find Naomi, she's now a widow along with her two daughter-in-laws. She's going to have to back up the road from which she came with embarrassment. Left with little choice, Naomi begins to retrace the steps back to Bethlehem. In fact, you not only have an outside journey of Naomi physically returning to the town of Bethlehem in Judah, you have an inside journey as she tries to make sense of all that took place, tragedy and loss and grief within her life in relation to God. She has sensed that God's hand has gone out against her. She has sensed that God has testified against her, that God has afflicted her. So she returns broken and burdened and battered to God and to the covenant people of God and to her birthplace. Then we looked at the parting. That's verses 8 through 15. It seems from the text, verse 6, that Naomi intended to return to Bethlehem alone. And maybe out of custom, Orpah and Ruth follow her to a natural break in the road. And then we read that Naomi encourages them to go home to their mother's house, to remarry, to make a new life for themselves. And almost to a point of absurdity, she says, I've nothing to offer you. I'm old. I've no children. I've no one to provide for you, no one to protect you. In fact, I can't even do that for myself, let alone for you. Orpah sees the logic in it, perhaps senses the love in it, and she goes home. Ruth, she clings to Naomi according to verse 14. She can't be talked out of this. Let's move on to the pain. With Ruth at her side and on her team, Naomi and Ruth make the 60 to 75 mile trek back to Bethlehem. We read that in verses 19 to 21. Now the two of them went until they came to Bethlehem, and it happened when they had come to Bethlehem that all the city was excited because of them. And the women said, is this Naomi? There's a lot of talk going on in this town about the prodigal daughter who went to Moab, who went out full and has come back empty. But she said to them, do not call me Naomi, call me Mara. For the Almighty has dealt very bitterly with me. I went out full. The Lord has brought me home empty. Why do you call me Naomi, since the Lord has testified against me and the Almighty has afflicted me? Call me Mara. To those who are being marred in the providence of God with ill health and loss and financial reversal and prodigal children, the Bible doesn't whitewash the pain. The Bible doesn't airbrush Naomi. The biblical text doesn't conspire to silence her emotion. All characterization in the text invites us to identify with the characters, and we can. We can identify with Naomi. We've gone out full and come back empty. And the Almighty has marred us. We can identify with her hurt, her confusion, her raw emotions. But I want you to notice something I'm going to come back to. She's still dealing with God. That's the beauty of it.

0: 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We're often quick to say, if there's anything I can do, just let me know. But what if we stopped waiting to be asked and simply showed up? On the If There Is Anything I Can Do podcast, Pam McConnell shares real stories, biblical wisdom, and practical ways to walk alongside people through grief, loss, and life's hardest moments. 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
1: The Bible invites us to spit it out, not swallow it. Don't call me Naomi, call me Mara, for the Lord's hand has gone out against me. Let's look at not only the bitterness, when you see the balance, She's dealing with painful and perplexing providence. God's hand has definitely gone out against her. She's lost her husband and her two sons. Her two sons went childless in their marriages. She's got no heir, no promise of protection and provision. God has testified against her. God has afflicted her. However, there is an implicit recognition that God is in charge. Isn't that interesting? You might hear in this unbelief. You might hear in this disbelief. But there is belief in her hurt. She's recognizing God did this. This isn't an unbeliever. This is a believer struggling with mysterious providence and suffering in the plan of God. She doesn't put this down to cold, cruel fate. She recognizes the hand of God in her sorrow. But here's an interesting thing in the text. This is the balance. She not only recognizes the hand of God that seems to have gone out against her, she does make note of the heart of God, because when she's encouraging her two daughter-in-laws, Orpah and Ruth, to go home, I want you to notice her language back in verses 8 and 9. Naomi said to her two daughters-in-law, "Go, return each to your mother's house. The Lord deal kindly with you as you have dealt with the dead and with me. The Lord grant that you might find rest." In the midst of her own struggle to believe, she expresses a belief in the kindness and goodness of God for others. And what she wishes on others, she's struggling to embrace herself. But there is a balance. This is an object faithlessness. There is bitter stuff and there is chesed stuff. In the midst of her dire straits, she gives testimony to God's steadfast love. Her faith in God is working through the darkness. Thankfully, she's still dealing with God. She is baffled but still believing. She is struggling but still standing. She is hurting but still hoping. She is grumbling but still grappling. She is wobbling but still walking. That's a message for us, and it's a message for a soaring soul this morning who's confused by life and the providence of God, who believes in the love of God, but that love seems to be overshadowed by the darkness and the shadows of his mysterious providences, where you're not shielded from hurt or loss. It is the belief in the mercy and sovereignty of God that produces this lament. Very important that you hear that. It is the belief in God's mercy and redemption and sovereignty that creates this crisis. It creates this lament. In fact, lament is an act of faith. It's a conversation of belief with God. My daughter Beth bought me a book. I've only dipped into it. It's called Dark Clouds and Deep Mercy by Mark Vrokup. He's a pastor in Indianapolis. And in the book, he says about lament, listen, very helpful. Belief in God's mercy, redemption, and sovereignty create lament. Without hope in God's deliverance, the conviction that he is all-powerful, there would be no reason to lament when pain invades our lives. Todd Billings, in his book Rejoicing in Lament, helps us understand this fundamental point. It is precisely out of trust that God is sovereign that the psalmist repeatedly brings laments and petitions to the Lord. If the psalmists had already decided the verdict that God is indeed unfaithful, they would have not continued their complaint. Therefore, lament is rooted in what we believe. It is a prayer loaded with theology. Christians affirm that the world is broken, God is powerful, and he will be faithful. Therefore, lament stands in the gap between pain and promise. To cry objectively is human, but to lament is Christian.

0: Love that. Hopefully you can get the gist of that. It's our faith in God and our belief in his faithfulness that produces the lament. You see it in her. The Lord has brought me back. She's dealing with God in her pain, and it's a good thing. You know what? It's not the worst thing for you to do to grapple with God. That's the struggle of faith. In fact, I was really encouraged and want to pass this on in a story I came across. John Newton, the author of Amazing Grace, former slave trader, come Church of England minister. In a letter someone wrote to him, they said to this minister of the gospel, you know what, I'm more disposed to cry misery than hallelujah. Isn't that Naomi? Isn't that some of us? We are more disposed today to cry misery than hallelujah. Here's what Newton said. Why not both together? That's a wise pastor. If you're a pastor or a counselor or a discipler, don't get all upset when people charge into your face and share their pain and cry misery rather than hallelujah. Why not both together? Here's what he says. When the treble is praise and the heart humiliation for the bass, the melody is pleasant and the harmony is good. God can handle both. Not only do you have the bitterness and the balance, finally the big picture. The big picture. Troubles tend to narrow our perspective. Think about that. Troubles tend to narrow our perspective and diminish and twist our vision of God and reality and biblical theology. I want you to think about this. With Naomi's nose pressed against the window of present circumstances, all Naomi could see was the hand of God has gone out against me. The Almighty has testified against me. He has afflicted me. Did you notice how she's interpreting her circumstances? Now, to be honest, let's be fair. You and I would interpret it pretty close to that ourselves. Husband? Two boys, no children? Little in way of hope? Redemption? She's living beneath the frown of God's providence. And she's articulated that. Although she believes in God, God's hesed or God's covenant mercy or God's steadfast love, it was hard to see it in the bad. She saw the affliction, but not the advancement. And what we see as we read the rest of this story, hopefully you saw in the Bible Project overview of the book of Ruth, that this story moves to a great conclusion. If you go to chapter 4 and verse 15, notice what we read about the way this works out, where Ruth falls in love with Boaz, and Boaz falls in love with Ruth, and Ruth asks him to marry her. That's an interesting thought, ladies. Well, you can ask the guy to marry you, but hold that thought to chapter 3. And some guys need to be just, hey, are you going to marry me or are you not? But we'll get to that soon enough. Verse 15, and may he be to you, speaking of Boaz through Ruth, may he be to you a restorer of life and a nourisher of your old age, for your daughter-in-law who loves you, who is better to you than seven sons. That's not where Naomi is in chapter 1. Call me bitter. I've lost my children. But by the time we're done, Ruth's love and loyalty will bring about a sweet providence of God after bitter providences from God. And you'll have a different end of the story. That language of I went out full and came back empty is not the whole story. And you know, when we get to the end of this book, there's a genealogy which leads us to the King David. And when you get into 2 Samuel 7, verses 15 to 16, God makes a covenant with David that his throne will last forever, which anticipates Luke 1, 32 to 33, where Jesus Christ, the greater son of David, will sit on David's throne and he will establish an everlasting kingdom. Do you see where this story's going? Naomi's in the middle of the story. And it's not easy to believe the end when you're in the middle. But you must. the bitterness, the balance, the big story or the big picture. How things appear, my friend, are not the same as what they are. Famine, triple grief, two widows, destitution, barley fields, wedding bells, the cry of a child is all part of the unfolding establishment of an everlasting king and kingdom in Jesus Christ. Dale Ralph Davis says it well. None of us know enough to say that God doesn't know what he's doing. Let me say that again. None of us know enough to say that God doesn't know what he's doing. If you're ever in Alabama and near the town of Enterprise, you should go there and make sure you take a look at a monument that they erected in the middle of that town in Alabama. It's a monument to the boll weevil, a bug, a beetle-type bug that wreaked havoc on the cotton crops at the end of the 19th and 20th century. The boll weevil destroyed the cotton crops of Alabama and the South, bringing poverty and bankruptcy. That's all unfolding about 1915. But in 1919, the town of Enterprise in the state of Alabama erects a monument, and at the top of that monument is a 50-pound replica boll weevil. And on the monument, you'll read these words, "In profound appreciation of the boll weevil and what it has done as a herald of prosperity, this monument was erected by the citizens of Enterprise, Coffee County, Alabama." Holl on a minute. The boll weevil destroyed cotton crops, but it was the herald of prosperity? Pray tell. Well, in the middle of all of that devastation, they decided, you know what, we can't be so dependent on cotton. And they began to sow crops of potatoes, sugarcane, tobacco, and especially peanuts. And those towns in that area became prosperous. And the herald of their prosperity was the very seat of their adversity. And I think every believer, as we close, if we live long enough and God is gracious enough, we'll be able to look back and we'll be able to understand that the seat of our adversity is the very ground of our prosperity, the very herald of better days and sweeter providences. I don't really need to spend much time on the last thought of the providence, verse 22. They arrive at barley harvest. We're getting set up for the rest of the story when Ruth happens to go into Boaz's field and Boaz happens to arrive there. As my friend Jack Graham says, we're focused on time. God is focused on timing. And in his perfect providence and in perfect timing, Ruth and Naomi arrive in the barley harvest season and the providence of God unfolds, which will herald prosperity in the midst of their adversity. Oh, my friend, back up the road. It can be embarrassing, but back up the road. Admit your stupidity. Admit your sin. Allow desperation to drive you up the road. Allow the character and love and favor of God to pull you up the road. Thank God for those people that are taking the journey with you. And realize that God and through the gospel can turn bitterness into sweetness. And your adversity can be the heralding of tremendous prosperity. Let's pray. Father, we just thank you for your word, rich. We love the narrative texts of Scripture where we're introduced to flesh and blood characters like ourselves. We can hear the sorrow in Naomi's voice. We can understand her interpretation of her circumstances. We can marvel with hindsight and perspective on the unfolding of your providence, a reminder for us to give you time and give you trust. We thank you, Lord, you invite us to spit out our challenges and our complaints and not to swallow them. We thank you for those who are at our side, a shoulder to lean on and an arm to hold us up. We pray that we would indeed struggle in our faith to a better place, realizing that our lament is a very expression of faith itself as we wrestle with the character of God and the breadth of his character and the balancing of his actions. And Lord, help us to see the big picture. It'll all work together for good. Help us to see the big picture that Jesus is coming and our present sufferings is nothing to be compared with the glory that awaits us. Help us to trust your timing, for we pray all it all in Jesus' name. Amen.
1: Amen. Another great perspective for what we all need when life gets difficult. God sees the beginning, the middle, and the end. And when his timing doesn't match ours, we can still trust that he hasn't lost sight of us. 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You'll find it at ktt.org. And today's lesson leads perfectly into this month's resource, Robert J. Morgan's book, God Hasn't Forgotten You, 24 Remarkable Ways God is Working in You and Through You. Robert reminds us of an often overlooked story of Zechariah and Elizabeth. They had waited a long time, yet God had not forgotten them. In fact, he was preparing them to play an important role in the coming of Christ. Maybe disappointment has made you wonder whether God is still at work. Well, this book offers 24 biblical reminders that he can bring grace into grief, replace fear with confidence, use you at any age, and accomplish purposes you may not yet be able to see. It's an encouraging resource for those seasons when answers seem slow in coming and you need reassurance that God is still writing your story. 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I'm Wayne Shepherd. Join us again next time as Pastor Philip continues his series, Everyday Faith, here on Know the Truth. Today's program was produced and sponsored by Know the Truth Incorporated. Jesus said, "You shall know the truth, and the truth shall make you free."

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12: 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And what that means when you're 12 is different than what it means when you're 22 or 42 or 72. A willingness to submit to the will of God.
11: 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We're so glad you're here to listen. 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
12: The book of Proverbs will provide God's direction, His insight. It's like a leader's training course. It's a guide to how to prosper, how to have a family that flourishes, to help your relationships improve. The book of Proverbs will help you navigate the theater of the absurd. We live in a very, very confusing time. We do. It's ungodliness and wickedness and immorality has become so prevalent that The spirit of the world is so real amongst us that things that are just absurd are celebrated as normal. Like we have people with great education and medical degrees and a lot of influence, a lot of power going, I don't know how to define a woman. I'm like, well, find a farmer. Let's go someplace in the world with less sophistication. They can give you the answer to that. I mean, we're living in this bizarre, and the book of Proverbs will help you navigate. Now, it won't always make it easy because you may find yourself standing against something that has a great deal of cultural momentum, but I would rather be God smart than be have my life defined by conventional wisdom. Amen. I mean, we're watching some things right now that are not just unsettling, they're indicative of our future. Again, if you know the ending at the beginning, there's some behaviors you can watch and you go, oh, that is not going to end well. That is not going to end well. We are devaluing human life. We are in such a rapid way that I don't know how we escape the judgment of God unless there is a remarkable expression of change in the hearts of God's people. It's just staggering to me. We watched a couple of weeks ago a governor in the United States of America sign a bill that said you could end the life of a child at any point up until the moment of delivery. So filled with a room of people cheering while they signed it, and that's the 10th state, the 10th state to make that statement. Since the Dobbs decision in the Supreme Court that said there was no constitutional right to an abortion, the abortion rates have gone up. And the body of Christ, not the secular culture, not the secular, the body of Christ is more divided over the topic of abortion than at any time in my lifetime. And the root of that debate at this point in time is women shouldn't have any liability around it. Excuse me? Excuse me? So now we have someone on trial who murdered their children and acknowledges it. And we're ambivalent, we're confused as to how we should respond, how we should feel. Folks, it's evil. Amen. The devaluing of human life to the point that now we're not just confused about a child in the womb, now we're confused about children. And this isn't new, we shouldn't be surprised. In the last administration, in the last handful of years, more than 400,000 children were trafficked across our border. 400,000. We can't behave like this and think we will miss the judgment of God. We have to use our voices. We were told that it was compassionate to have an open border. We're a nation of immigrants. I'm all for immigration. I truly am. I think immigration is a wonderful thing. But creating a system where hundreds of thousands of children are trafficked is evil. If a baby 2 or 3 weeks or a month or two in front of delivery is not valuable, then close the NIC units. What is wrong with us? The book of Proverbs. We can be God smart if we care enough to read it a chapter a day. Most of the chapters don't have 30 verses in it. 5 minutes will catch almost any chapter in Proverbs if you read it at an average speed. Let's begin to read and say, God, help me grow wiser in your sight. Help me grow wise in your sight. Proverbs 1, verse 23 says, if you had responded to my rebuke, I would have poured out my heart to you and made my thoughts known to you. What an amazing promise. God said, if you'll respond to me, I'll pour out my heart. I'll make my thoughts known to you. That's amazing. God said he'll help us know what he thinks about this world we live in. Most of us have people we care about their opinions, influencers, somebody you follow or listen to or track. You want to know what they think about this or what they think about that. God said he'll pour out his heart to you. He didn't say to PhDs or professional Christians. He said, if you'll respond to my rebuke, that's interesting to me that the trigger that opens the door for God responding to us is we're willing to say, I probably could be different. But since you rejected me when I called, and no one gave heed when I stretched out my hand. Since you weren't interested, you were indifferent. Since you ignored all my advice and you wouldn't accept my rebuke, I in turn will laugh at your disaster. I will mock when calamity overtakes you. I don't want to live in that place. I don't want to visit that. I don't want that to be my circumstance. Look at chapter 2. If you'll accept my words and store up my commands within you, if you'll turn your ear to wisdom and apply your heart to understanding, then you'll understand the fear of the Lord and find the knowledge of God. For the Lord gives wisdom. He didn't say you earn. He'll give you wisdom. And from his mouth come knowledge and understanding. He holds victory in store for the upright. He's a shield to those whose walk is blameless. He guards the course of the just. He protects the way of his faithful ones. Did you hear the language? If we'll respond to God, he'll hold victory for us. He's a shield for us. He guards us. He protects us. And what's on the other side of that? Not just freedom, but we'll understand what is right and just and fair. Every good path. I was having a conversation with a friend this week. We were talking about IT and all the changes in AI, and tracking and flock cameras and all the stuff. And then the comment was, you know, it's really not hard any longer to imagine the world that the Bible describes, where it's easy, we could be shut out of commerce, and that it'll just be simple. You won't have to worry about your accounts being hacked or your credit card being stolen. You just need a mark, a chip or a mark or some way of identifying yourself, and we'll scan it, and then you've got access to all the marks, all the markets. And then someone made the comment that, well, none of the Christians will do that. And we sat there a minute, and I said, well, I don't agree. See, in my opinion, if you won't use your voice and your influence for the kingdom of God now, there's no chance you'll stand up later. Because the pressure will increase. By the time we get to that point, the only way to feed your family will be to participate in the system. The only way to provide for your children or your grandchildren or whoever you feel responsible for will be to participate in the system. I mean, right now there's some ostracism. You might get labeled or you might forfeit something, but that pressure will ratchet up exponentially by the time we get to that place. See, standing for truth, being God smart, is not someplace you arrive at just poof. It's because you have a desire in your heart. You've accepted the words of God. You've stored up his commands. You've turned your ear. You've applied your heart. Folks, now is the day, the Bible says, of salvation. Amen. Today's the day to choose the Lord. Amen. Today's the day to say, God, more than I want to be anything else, I want to be wise in your sight. Amen. Today. Say, well, I might forfeit. You might. Not just might. You will. Jesus said, I came to bring division even within households.
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12: I've got a new book. 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We always focus on what we can do. Well, I want you to vote, but more importantly, I want you to pray. So we prepared this book to give you 30 prayers to shape these next few weeks, and I believe invite God to shape our future. 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God's moving in the earth. Let's join him.
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12: Pursuit of God. See, I want to suggest that knowing God is not a destination. It's not like a merit badge you get. I passed my life-saving course and I got the merit badge. Knowing God is more of a lifestyle. It's a mindset. It's a longing for the things of God. Amen. I don't understand it as an experience that is realized or a fact that is obtained or a destination that is secured. To me, it's far more of a daily response, an expression of determination, a submission to God's will. And what that means when you're 12 is different than what it means when you're 22 or 42 or 72. A willingness to submit to the will of God. A longing to be pleasing to Him. It's important. It's not irrelevant. It's not secondary. It's not something that the ungodly should be concerned with. It's the heart of our lives. It is the expression of being God-smart. Look at Isaiah 55. Seek the Lord while He may be found. Call on Him while He's near. Let the wicked forsake his way and the evil man his thoughts. What's it mean to seek the Lord? Well, it begins by forsaking anything that you know that isn't pleasing to the Lord. It's not complicated. If it's a part of your portfolio and you know it isn't pleasing to the Lord, change. Well, we would rather have a Bible study on the meaning of Greek words for worship. And I'm okay with the Bible study. They're kind of fun to me to learn new words and verb tenses and such. But at the end of the day, seeking the Lord is about walking in integrity and uprightness for the truth that you know. Because it really isn't incumbent upon God to give us any further insight or revelation until we respond in obedience to the place that we are. Let him turn to the Lord and he'll have mercy on him, and to our God, for he'll freely pardon. What a wonderful promise that if you aren't walking in the fullness of the truth that you know and you turn to the Lord, he will pardon you. What an amazing promise. The mercy of God, the kindness of God. My thoughts, they're not your thoughts. Neither are your ways my ways, declares the Lord. That will help a lot. We could gain some momentum because most of us say, well, you know, let me tell you what I think. I mean, I talk to the Lord. God, I'm not sure. I think you're doing a very good job. Help me because I want to see your hand in the midst of where I am. God, right now I'm frustrated, but I want to celebrate your goodness. So help me, Lord. My thoughts, they're not always your thoughts. And your ways are not always my ways. This is what God's saying to us, is the heavens are higher than the earth, so are my ways higher than your ways, and my thoughts than your heart. If that's true for the covenant people of God, I promise you the people who have no interest in honoring the Lord are going to think you're weird. If you're trying to earn the blessing, the approval of people who have no interest in being God-smart, you're choosing the wrong door. You're choosing the wrong door. Look at Philippians 3. This is Paul, the apostle, well into his journey. He's not a beginner, folks. This isn't like the dust of the Damascus Road still on his sandals. He said, I want to know Christ and the power of his resurrection and the fellowship of sharing in his sufferings, becoming like him in his death. I'm telling you, that's a lifetime in that little phrase. I want to know Christ and the power of his resurrection. We could all get an amen on that one. Yeah, I want to live in the power of a resurrected Christ. Poof. But then he says, I also want to know him in the fellowship of sharing in his suffering. Becoming like him in his death. I don't think he's telling we have to be martyrs. But at that point, Jesus was so fully yielded to his Father that what was distasteful to him, what seemed unacceptable to him, what caused him to sweat great drops of blood, he said, I'll do even that if it pleases you. See, most of my debates with God are about when he's not pleasing me. But then Paul goes on to say, I don't consider myself yet to have taken hold of it. But one thing I do, forgetting what is behind and straining toward what is ahead, I press on toward the goal to win the prize for which God has called me heavenward in Christ Jesus. I don't consider myself to have accomplished all of this. He's been on multiple mission trips. He's helped plant churches in many, many places. He's the most remarkable advocate for the gospel of his generation. And he said, one thing I do, I'm pushing ahead. Which I don't believe we should capitulate to evil and say, well, you know, it's the last days. I know it's our last days. And I don't intend for my last days to be characterized by an unparalleled expression of ungodliness. Amen. Let's determine to be a voice crying in the wilderness. Amen. Repent. The book of Proverbs brings such clarity to the behaviors we should embrace and the ones we should reject. And in case you're not sure, it tells you the outcome if you make a choice towards ungodliness. It tells you the outcomes of sexual immorality. It says your wealth will be given to others and your strength will dissipate. And at the end of your life, you'll be brokenhearted because you rejected God's boundaries around sexuality. The book of Proverbs says it so plainly. Now, we're not always great at taking instruction, but it is so wonderful that to have that somebody cares about us enough to give us that kind of direction. It's a gift. I want to contrast that with something. Deuteronomy 29:29 says the secret things belong to the Lord our God, but the things revealed belong to us and to our children forever, that we may follow all the words of this law. Before you turn the page, there's two categories introduced there with regard to the knowledge of God. There are things that are labeled as secret, which means they're unknowable. The secret things belong to the Lord our God. The second category is the things that are revealed. Revealed by whom? By God. And they belong to us and to our children forever, that we may follow all the words of this law. First of all, I don't believe being godly is out of date. I don't consider it to be quaint or from another generation. I don't believe we've become so sophisticated, so enlightened, so technologically advanced that we've outgrown God. You have to say it out loud because you have to process it, because there's a lot of pressures in us that will say that. Well, marriage is such an old-fashioned idea. As if God is caught off guard by immorality. Do you think the 21st century is the first edition of immoral humanity? You have to really have a very limited knowledge of human history to believe that. Christianity delivered us from paganism and demonism and the horrific things that human beings will do to one another if it's unchecked by the Spirit of God. It lifted us out of the mire and the violence and the degradation that we brought upon one another. And now we want to pretend like stepping back into paganism and darkness and demonism is enlightened. You understand that comes from the pit. And it's only possible because the people of God are rejecting His counsel. The secret things belong to God. The revealed things belong to us and to our children forever, that we may follow all the words of this law. They're revealed to us so that we might lead God-smart lives. So Peter, I'll wrap with this. 2 Peter 3. The day of the Lord will come like a thief. How's the day of the Lord going to come? It's not going to be like you're going to get a text going, the delivery man will be at your house in 10 minutes. The day of the Lord's return will come like a thief. He said, nobody knows. So if you meet somebody that says they know, just smile. I just smile, turn around, and then I run the other direction. I'm like, no, you really don't know, but you don't know that you know, or you wouldn't have printed that. The day of the Lord will come like a thief, and the heavens will disappear with a roar, and the elements will be destroyed by fire. And the earth and everything in it will be laid bare. Since everything will be destroyed in this way, what kind of people ought you to be? You know what will happen if you start to read the book of Proverbs? You'll become far more aware of these simple, plain directives that are all through Scripture. The book of Proverbs, if you'll start to take that seriously, it will open your heart to the very plain direction of the Word of God. Peter, Peter's not sophisticated. The language with which he writes is some of the most available of the New Testament. Paul's a scholar. He writes difficult sentences. Peter said that about him. He said, you know, Paul writes things that are hard to understand. Peter writes like a fisherman. So he says, listen, the Lord's coming back and everything's going to be laid bare. So what kind of people ought you to be? Well, you ought to live holy and godly lives as you look forward to the day of God and speed its coming. Did you know that our responses to God are a part of the timeline? That we can accelerate or delay what God would do based on our choices. The day will bring about destruction of the heavens by fire and the elements will melt in the heat. We ought to live holy and godly lives. So some Big Rock suggestions. Don't maintain a fascination with details that are not our primary assignment. I like to learn. I do. I'm a learner. I still am. I like to read. But I don't want to give more interest in the things which are not made clear to me. I want to be very interested in the things that are made clear to me. We know what the Lord reveals to us. Let's embrace it wholeheartedly. There are dates and times that just aren't our business. Well, what's God going to do with the United States? The United States isn't mentioned. What's he going to do with us? What do you think he's going to do? What do you think? I don't know. What do you want? What do you think? Grant? Are we the third horn on the second beast with the fourth head? In the meantime, I'm going to do my best to live holy and godly lives. I want to walk uprightly before the Lord. I want to practice humility in the fear of the Lord, because the book of Proverbs says that will bring honor and wealth and life. And I think those would be good things in my future. So I'm focused on how do I do that? What does it mean to do that? What behaviors could cause that to be increasingly true of me, more true of me next month than it is this month? Again, I like to learn and I will pay attention. But let's decide to be God smart, folks. And let's have the courage to live it out today and just see what the Lord will do. Amen.
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20: You know, when I think of somebody who prepared for his journey to heaven without any regrets, I think about Abraham. 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Moses writes, "And Abraham breathed his last and died at a ripe old age, an old man and satisfied with life."
21: Welcome to Pathway to Victory with author and pastor Dr. Robert Jeffress. You know, none of us can know for certain how much time we have here on earth. 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So how should we live each day knowing that it might just be our last? Today on Pathway to Victory, Dr. Robert Jeffress explains what we can be doing right now to prepare for our own journey to heaven. But first, let's take a moment to hear some important ministry updates.
20: Thanks, David, and welcome again to Pathway to Victory. Let me start today with a question. If you were packing your bags for an exotic vacation, you'd spend a lot of time doing research and packing every necessary item in your luggage. So, why is it that few people spend a lot of time packing their bags for their eternal home? Well, that's our topic today. This is critically important because our time on earth is limited. I often think of a dear friend of mine who's in heaven now. When I knew him back in his mid-60s, I walked into his office one day and saw his blackboard just covered in chalk marks. I asked him, "What in the world are those?" He said, "The Bible says I'll likely live to about 70. So every one of those marks is a day I have left before God calls me home. And each morning I walk in and erase one." Well, the day after his 70th birthday, he started making new marks. Still counting, still living on borrowed time. And now that I've reached 70 myself, I understand it. Every morning is a gift. And that's what motivated me to write 7 lessons from my 70 years. This is the very last time I'll mention this offer, so please get in touch today. It's yours when you give a generous gift to support the ministry of Pathway to Victory. Okay, it's time to turn our attention to the Word of God as we answer this important question. How can I prepare for my journey to heaven? Now today, let's look at the fourth way to prepare for heaven, and that is, make the most of your time on earth. Make the most of your time on earth. God has allotted a different number of years and days for every one of us in this life, and yet we talk about people's average lifespan. In Psalm 90, Moses said there's an average lifespan for most people. Now Moses beat it.
0: He lived to be 120 years of age. And yet in Psalm 90 verses 10 and 12, he said, 70 years are given us, and some may even live to 80. But even the best of these years are often empty and filled with pain. Soon they disappear and we are gone. Verse 12, teach us to number our days and recognize how few they are. Help us to spend them as we should. Paul said it this way in Ephesians 5, 15 and 16. He said, be careful how you walk, not as unwise men, but as wise, making the most of your time because the days are evil. In the Bible, the word walk was an analogy for how you live your life. He said, be very careful how you live your life in light of how short time is. Make the most of your time. Number five, to prepare for your journey to heaven, minimize your pre-departure regrets. Have you ever had this experience? You're at the departure gate getting ready to get on a plane and you remember something you should have done. I should have stopped the newspaper. I should have stopped the mail. I should have packed a warmer coat or an extra pair of socks. You know what I'm talking about. You wish you had done something, but it's too late. Now, those kind of regrets are minimal. They have no lasting consequences. But to come to the end of your life ready to enter into heaven with regrets, that's a whole different story. As a pastor, I've had the experience many times of sitting with Christians who were about to die and listening to them to lament their regrets in life, relationships they wish they had maximized, relationships they wish they hadn't broken, opportunities they should have taken advantage of. You know, regrets are like a cancer. They eat at the very soul of our being. And there's certainly no way to spend your final days here on earth. How can you make sure that you don't end your life with a long list of regrets? You know, one of the best resolves you can make is right now to focus on those things you believe God would have you to do, regardless of how long He has left for you here on earth.

0: 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We're often quick to say, if there's anything I can do, just let me know. 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
1: Focus right now on what God would have you spend the rest of your life doing. But part of dealing with regrets is going back to past mistakes and dealing with those as well. You know, mistakes can't be erased from our life, can they? Have you discovered life has no rewind button on it? The fact is, you can't erase your past mistakes. You can ask for God's forgiveness from them, but you can't erase your mistakes. But you can allow whatever mistakes you've made in the past to be a stepping stone to make significant changes right now in your life that will affect your tomorrow and your eternity. That's the way to deal with past mistakes so that you don't have any regrets. You can't erase them, but use those mistakes as a stepping stone to allow you to change your tomorrow and your forever. Whenever I think about that truth, I think of the remarkable story of a Swedish chemist named Alfred Nobel. Alfred Nobel made a fortune by discovering that you could stabilize liquid nitroglycerin with a compound. And so he created this substance. It was really a paste that came from very volatile liquid nitroglycerin and this compound. And he had a new name for this paste he created. He called it dynamite. And Alfred Nobel planned for this explosive to be used in construction, the building of canals and roads, or in mining operations. Little did he know what would be the first use of dynamite, and that would be to kill millions of people in warfare. In 1888, Alfred Nobel's brother Ludwig suddenly died. But French newspapers made a mistake, and instead of printing Ludwig's Nobel's obituary, they accidentally printed the obituary for Alfred Nobel. And so Alfred Nobel had the unique experience of reading his own obituary in the newspaper. And as he read it, he realized what he would be reminded for. In fact, in the obituary, it used the term, he was a merchant of death. Not wanting to be remembered for that, Alfred Nobel made a decision to change his life at that point. He took his fortune and spent the rest of his time devoted to improving life on earth through the humanities and through science. And he created the awards that we still know today as the Nobel Peace Prize. Alfred Nobel couldn't erase his past, but he decided to use whatever regrets he had to make changes in his life today that would affect his tomorrow and his eternity. You know, you and I won't have the fame or fortune of Alfred Nobel, but we can exercise the same principle. Whatever regrets, mistakes you've made in the past, you can't eliminate them, but you can use them to change your tomorrow and your forever. You know, when Paul came to the end of his life, he didn't come to the end of his life without any mistakes. He had made terrible mistakes. He had blasphemed the name of God and persecuted Christians. He didn't come to the end of his life without mistakes, but he came to the end of his life without any regrets. In 2 Timothy 4:7, as he prepared for his execution, he said to Timothy, I have fought the good fight. I have finished the course, and I have kept the faith. Finally, to prepare for your journey to heaven, take care of the practical matters before you depart. Take care of practical matters before you depart. One last item to check off on your to-do list before you depart this world is to make sure that those you care about most are adequately provided for. You know, Isaiah the prophet came to King Hezekiah with a sobering message. He said in 2 Kings 20 verse 1, set your house in order, Hezekiah, for you shall die and not live. That's pretty good advice for all of us. Set your house in order, for you are going to die. The fact is, just like Isaiah said to

0: Hezekiah, you are going to die. I mean, do you understand that? You are going to die. Why don't you say that with me? I'm going to die. I am going to die. Here's a happy Christmas thought. Let's say it again. I am going to die. Tony Campolo says it well. He said, one day you're going to die. They're going to take you to the cemetery, drop you in a ditch, throw dirt in your face, and then go back to the church and eat potato salad. It's true. Now, here's the question. After your family has finished the potato salad, what are they going to do? Do they know exactly what to do? Audrey Hendel wrote about her husband, Jim, who was a CPA and a certified financial planner. A few years before he died, her husband, Jim, wrote an article on how to leave your financial house in order for your family. 1 Timothy 5:8 was the basis for his article. Paul said, if anyone does not provide for his own, especially for those of his household, he has denied the faith and is worse than an unbeliever. You know, men especially, providing for your household means more than earning a living and making sure they have their needs while you're alive. It means making sure they're cared for after you're dead so that they know exactly what to do. In that article, Jim Hendel advised that husbands or families put together a notebook that contains the vital information your loved ones are going to need when you go, listing bank accounts, investments, passwords to computers, information about your obituary, what you would like them to remember, any ideas you have about your memorial service, so that when your family is overcome with grief, they won't be in a panic trying to find things and make important decisions. Jim Hendel died, and he left such a notebook for his wife, Audrey. She said she took that notebook into their attorney. He looked through this and said, I have never seen anything like this before. Audrey wrote, my husband Jim demonstrated love, godly character, and integrity by leaving a part of himself in this book. I have never felt abandoned or insecure. My husband took good care of us in his life and is still taking care of us in his death. Do that for your family. You won't regret it. By the way, do you know the most foundational thing you can do to set your house in order for your departure? Make sure you have a will. Did you know 64% of Americans have no will? 64%. Guess what? If you die without a will, you don't get to say what happens to your money. You know who determines what happens to your money? It's not your family either. The government tells you what's going to happen to your money when you die, either by state regulation and law or by the federal income tax code. Does anybody here want the government telling your family what to do with your money? That's why you need a will. And by the way, make sure that will reflects your values. You know, when my dad was preparing to die, he wrote out his will. In fact, Doug, your dad, Jack, was instrumental in helping him compose his will. And my dad said, this will is my last will and testimony. And in the preamble of that will, he talked about his salvation experience and how he came to faith in Christ. He wanted to make sure that we read it, that the attorney read it, that the judge had to read that final testimony of his faith in Christ. But in that will, he not only used words to express what really mattered to him, he did it in what he left behind. And a part of his estate was left to this church that had been so instrumental in his life, his family's life, and in which all three of his kids had come to faith in Christ as well. Make out a will. And when you make that will out, don't forget the church. It's your last way of making sure some of what you've accumulated goes on and on and on and on for eternity. Set your house in order. You know, when I think of somebody who prepared for his journey to heaven without any regrets, I think about Abraham. You know, in Genesis 25:8, we have this word about Abraham's death. Moses writes, and Abraham breathed his last, and died at a ripe old age, an old man and satisfied with life. And he was gathered to his people. Amy, I want you to think about that as an epitaph for my headstone, because that's really a great one, isn't it? Died at a ripe old age, satisfied with life. Abraham was satisfied. He was content. He had no regrets about his past. Not that he didn't make any mistakes. He made some humongous mistakes, but he knew they had been forgiven by God. He died satisfied, without regrets, when it came to his children. He had successfully passed on his faith to his children and to his grandchildren. And he died satisfied about his future. He knew he was headed to be gathered with his people and with his God because of his faith in God's provision for his sin. He died satisfied with life. Are you ready for your journey to that place called heaven? Some of you may say, well, Pastor, honestly, I get fearful when I think about not the end result, but the process of getting there to that place called heaven. I'm fearful of death. Whenever I think of the fear of death, I think of the true story of John Todd. John Todd was born in 1800 in Vermont. He spent the first 6 years of his life living in a little hamlet called Killingsworth. When he was 6 years old, John Todd's parents, both of them, died suddenly. He and his siblings had to be parceled out among any relative that would take them. He had a very kind-hearted aunt who agreed to take him and to raise him. So he went to live with her. For the next 15 years, she cared for him just like a mom. When he was 21 years of age, he left home, went to school, prepared for the ministry, became a successful pastor. In his middle age years, he received word that his aunt who had cared for him was about to die. She wrote him a letter and said that even though she was a Christian, she greatly feared death. Moved with compassion, John wrote her back, recounting that night when he, a frightened little boy, was welcomed into the loving and warm home of his aunt. And this is what he wrote to his aunt. It is now 35 years since I, a little boy of 6, was left quite alone in the world. You sent me word you would give me a home and be a kind mother to me. I have never forgotten the day when I made that long journey of 10 miles to your home. I can still recall my disappointment when instead of coming for me yourself, you sent your servant, Caesar, to fetch me. I well remember my tears and my anxiety. As perched high on the horse and clinging tight to Caesar, I rode off to my new home. Night fell before we finished the journey, and as it grew dark, I became lonely and afraid. Do you think she'll go to bed before I get there? I asked Caesar anxiously. Oh, no, he said reassuringly. She'll sure stay up for you. When we get out of these here woods, you'll see her candle shining in the window. Presently, we did ride out in the clearing, and there, sure enough, was your candle. I remember you were waiting at the door, that you put your arms close about me, and that you lifted me, a tired and bewildered little boy, down from that horse. You had a big fire burning on the hearth, a hot supper waiting for me on the stove. After supper, you took me to my new room. You heard me say my prayers, and then you sat beside me until I fell asleep. You probably realize why I'm recalling all of this to your memory. Someday soon, God will send for you to take you to a new home. Don't fear the summons, the strange journey, or the dark messenger of death. God can be trusted to do as much for you as you were kind enough to do for me so many years ago. At the end of the road, you will find love and a welcome waiting, and you will be safe in God's care. That's the future God has planned for you. I go, Jesus said, to prepare a place for you. It's a place more magnificent than you could possibly imagine. It's a place where every heartache will be erased and every dream will be fulfilled. It's a place reserved for those who have trusted in Christ as their Savior. It's a place called heaven. My hope and prayer is that God will use today's program to reinforce your confidence in His sovereign plan for you. Yes, our time on earth is short, and it should motivate every one of us to make the most of our remaining days. Along those lines, I was moved to write a personal book for you called Seven Lessons from My 70 Years. Yes, it was concurrent with my 70th birthday and the 30th anniversary for Pathway to Victory. 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
1: 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I'm David J. Mullins, wishing you a great weekend. 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The Apostle Paul sailed these waters, walked these streets, and the church was never the same.
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0: Have you noticed how problems always seem bigger in the middle of the night? They can overwhelm us. 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In the middle of the night, when we can't figure out what to do, we need to remember that God works the night shift. He's up all night anyway. 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
1: Grab your Bibles and turn to Matthew chapter 6. And the title of my message is What Jesus Says About Worry and Anxiety. Matthew chapter 6, starting in verse 25. I say to you, do not worry about everyday life, whether you have enough food and drink or clothes to wear. Isn't life more than food and your body more than clothing? Look at the birds. They don't plant or harvest or store food in barns, but your heavenly Father feeds them. Aren't you more valuable to Him than they are? Can you, with all of your worries, add a single moment to your life? Why worry about your clothing? Look at the lilies of the field, how they grow. They don't work or make their clothing. Yet Solomon, in all of his glory, was not dressed as beautifully as they are. So, if God so cares for wildflowers that are here today and thrown into the fire tomorrow, He certainly cares for you. Why don't you have more faith? Don't worry about these things, saying, what will we eat? What will we drink? What will we wear? These things dominate the thoughts of unbelievers, but your heavenly Father knows all your needs. This is the big verse. Seek first the kingdom of God and His righteousness, and all these things will be added to you. So don't worry about tomorrow, for tomorrow will bring its own worries. Today's trouble is enough for today. Wow. Point number one, if you're taking notes, the believers should not worry. The believer should not worry. If you believe Genesis 1:1, that should deal with worry once and for all. What is Genesis 1:1? It says, in the beginning, God created the heavens and the earth. How many of you believe that verse is true? Okay, I do too. If that is true, and of course it is, that God created the heavens and the earth, this all-knowing, all-powerful, sovereign God, then certainly He is able to deal with your problems and mine. So why, then, am I worrying about them? Number two, worry is a lack of trust. It's not believing God's in control. Classic example of this is the prophet Daniel. He was called by God to be an advisor to King Darius. And Darius really valued the counsel of Daniel. Darius thought very highly of Daniel. And the other counselors to the king were jealous of Daniel's influence, and so they wanted to undermine him, and they made up things that were not true about him, and then they hatched a plot to get the king to sign a decree that no one could pray to anyone except the king, or they would have to die. Well, Daniel had a habit of prayer. Good habit. Every day he would pray. In fact, three times a day he would pray. And so after he read this decree, you can no longer pray, he prayed. And then he was arrested and he was put into a den of hungry lions. And an interesting thing happened that night. The king was up all night. He couldn't sleep, worrying about Daniel. And Daniel slept like a baby. Probably used one of the lions for a pillow. Propped his feet up on the other one. And so that's the difference between a believer and a non-believer. When chaos and turmoil is happening around us, a believer can be at rest, but a non-believer cannot. The Bible says He gives to His beloved sleep. Number three, worry does not make life longer. It just makes it more miserable. Worry does not make life longer, it just makes it more miserable. Verse 27, can all of your worries add a single moment to your life? Now, there are obviously things that we can do to bring our life to an end sooner than we should, living dangerously or living in a very unhealthy manner. But by and large, the Bible is saying God's in control of your life. Your days are numbered, the Bible says, so Help me apply my heart to wisdom. God's in control of that. By worrying about that, you're not going to extend the length of your life. So don't worry about it. Number four, instead of worry, put God and His will first in your life. Instead of worrying, put God and His will first in your life. Matthew 6:33, seek first the kingdom of God and His righteousness, and all these things shall be added to you. So put God first in your life. In the Sermon on the Mount in Matthew 6:22, Jesus says, if your eye is single, your whole body will be full of light. What does that mean? It means if you're focused on what matters, it will affect you in everything that you do. So seek first the kingdom. So in your business, you want to seek first the kingdom. Now, look, some of you are getting ready to go to college or maybe trade school or be an apprentice somewhere. You're thinking about your career, what you're going to do down the road. That's a good thing. Find that job, and maybe that will change a number of times. It often does. But no matter what you do, do it for the glory of God. Our goal should be to honor God, do honest work with excellence, have personal integrity and a good testimony in the workplace. Because sometimes people may be successful financially, but to get there, they've lost their integrity. They've lost their reputation. You should be an honest person. You should be a trustworthy person. You should be a hard-working person. Your word should be your bond. And sometimes this is not the case. You know, sometimes Christians will use spiritual things to justify laziness. Maybe the boss is walking around on the work site and you're just standing around. The boss says, what are you doing? You should be working. Well, I'm praying. Oh, you might start praying about your next job because you're not working for me anymore. I expect you to work. And that's a realistic expectation. Christians should be the hardest workers, the most honest workers. And so this is something we want to all keep in mind. Put God first, and He will bless you as a result.
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1: 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And I've been to Israel many times, and I've led a lot of tours, and I have to say that's absolutely true. 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It's not just a travel experience. 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It's a vacation with a purpose. 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
1: Point number five, if you put God first, life will find its proper balance. If you put God first, life will find its proper balance. Again, verse 33, Matthew 6. All these things shall be added to you. What things? What you're going to eat, what you're going to wear, what you're going to drink, where you're going to live. All the things that are important to us will be taken care of. But put God first. A classic example of this is the story of young Solomon, the son of David and Bathsheba. His father was getting ill and getting old, and it was time for the crown to be passed on from father to son. And David said, Solomon, my son, know the Lord God of your father and serve Him with an undivided heart. So David passed into eternity, and now here's young Solomon with the weight of the world on his shoulders. And the Lord comes to him and says, Solomon, ask me and I'll give you whatever you want. Reminds me of a story of a man that was walking down the beach and he saw something embedded in the sand. He reached down to pick it up. It was a lamp. And as he rubbed the sand away, a genie appeared. True story. And the genie said, oh, master, I will give to you one wish. Well, the guy says, I've always wanted to see the island of Maui. I've heard it's really beautiful, but I don't like to fly. I'm afraid of flying. So, Jeannie, my wish is to have a giant bridge built from California to Maui so I can drive over. That's my wish. I want a bridge from California to Maui. The genie said, are you insane? There's no way. Come up with something else. The guy said, well, I've never understood women. They mystify me. I would like to understand them better. So my wish, genie, is I want to understand women. The genie says, coming back to that bridge, two lanes or four? Okay. So, back to Solomon. The Lord says, what do you want? I'll give you anything you want. Solomon says, Lord, I want wisdom to rule your people. Loose paraphrase, the Lord says, because you didn't ask for wealth or power and all these things, I'm going to give you the wisdom you prayed for and give you these other things as well. I'm not saying that God's going to make everyone wealthy, but what I'm saying is God will give you what you need when you need it. Just put him first in all things. That's it. Another way to seek first the kingdom of God is with your finances, because where a man's treasure is, there will his heart be also. So when you invest in the kingdom, when you get paid and you say a percentage of this belongs to the Lord and I'm going to give it, I'm going to tithe this, and even above that tithe, I'm going to give an offering, that's a person who is seeking first the kingdom. Do that as well. God will bless you. He promises he will. And there's one last point, and we'll bring this message to a close. The best antidote to worry is prayer. The best antidote to worry is prayer. We all know this verse, Philippians 4:6. Don't be anxious about anything, but in everything by prayer, with petition and thanksgiving, present your requests to God. I love that. Another way it's translated, don't worry about anything, pray about everything. And the peace of God that passes all human understanding will guard your heart and mind in Christ Jesus. And I love that phrase, guard, because it suggests a Roman sentry, like a centurion, guarding the door of your heart. God's peace will protect you if you pray about it instead of worry about it. So turn your panic into prayer. Turn your worry into worship. Turn your anxieties into petitions. Lord, I'm troubled by this right now, and I just commit it to you. I'm overwhelmed by this other thing, Lord. I commit it to you. It's like the moment it hits you, boom, it goes right back up as a prayer to God. That's the one to turn to. You know, people turn in different directions when troubles come. Some turn to other people. And there's a place for your family, a place for your friends. Others turn to drink. I'll just drink. This will make it better. No, that'll just make it worse and create a lot of other problems. You need to turn to God. Take your burdens and give them to God. And listen to this. Everything that I have said is for a Christian only. These are not just self-help tips for you. These are promises to the believer. I mentioned a few moments ago that the believer can be at rest even when things are in turmoil around them, like Daniel in the lion's den. Only the believer can have this rest. The non-believer, listen, if you're not a Christian, you ought to be afraid. If you're not a Christian, frankly, you probably should be worried and very concerned with all the things going on in our world right now. But if you're a Christian, you can be at peace and rest knowing God is in control. So I want to close by offering you an opportunity to believe in Jesus Christ, an opportunity to be forgiven of all of your sin. An opportunity to come into this relationship with God so you can be born again. To be born again means to be born from above. It's a spiritual birth, starting all over again. Jesus, who died on that cross for our sin and rose again from the dead, stands at the door of our life right now, and he knocks and says, if we'll hear his voice and open the door, he'll come in. Have you asked Jesus Christ to come into your life yet? This is all about a relationship with God. And we're going to close now with a prayer, and I'm going to extend an opportunity for you to ask Jesus into your life. Let's all pray. Father, thank you for your word to us. Thank you for your promises to us. But we must know you first. We must be born again. And I pray for any person here, any person watching, listening, wherever they are, if they don't have this relationship with you, let it begin right here, right now, as they open their heart and ask you to come into their life. Now, while our heads are bowed and our eyes are closed and we're praying, if you would like Jesus Christ to come into your life, if you would like him to forgive you of your sin, if you would like to know that you will go to heaven when you die, if you would like to be born again, as Jesus says you must be, pray this prayer after me. You can pray out loud if you like even. Just pray these words, Lord Jesus, I know that I'm a sinner, but I know that you're the Savior who died on the cross for my sin and rose again from the dead. I turn from my sin now, and I choose to follow you, Jesus, from this moment forward. Be my Savior and my Lord. Be my God and my friend. In Jesus' name I pray. Amen.

0: 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Now, if you missed any part of today's study, the final installment in Pastor Greg's series on the Sermon on the Mount, you can get a replay by going to harvest.org. Just look for the message title, What Jesus Says About Worry and Anxiety. 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Well, it's so great to have Dr. Frank Turek with us today. He's appeared on hundreds and hundreds of radio programs and TV networks, including Fox News, ABC, CBS. And we're excited about his book, a book that we're making available called I Don't Have Enough Faith to Be an Atheist, just recently revised and expanded. Dr. Turek, you spend a lot of time talking with skeptics on college campuses. What's one question students ask the most?
1: They're normally asking questions about the implications of Christianity, at least in recent years, more so than the evidence for Christianity. So they'll ask questions like, well, what does God have against, say, same-sex behavior or same-sex marriage or transgenderism? Or they may say, well, wasn't the God of the Old Testament bad and judgmental? Or, you know, does the Bible condone slavery? These are more moral questions than they are, is Christianity true? So people are more concerned with the moral questions than they are with, well, is there evidence that the universe had a beginning and there must be a beginner? Is there evidence that the universe is designed and there must be a designer? They're more concerned with how it affects them today. And so much of the book talks about the evidence from the ground up that truth exists, God exists, miracles are possible, Jesus rose from the dead, the New Testament documents are telling us the truth, and the entire Bible is the word of God. But sometimes people aren't interested in truth. That's why when I get skeptical questions, I normally ask this question back. If Christianity were true, would you become a Christian?
2: Yes.
1: And a lot of times, Dave, the answer is no, because it's not a head problem, it's a heart problem. They don't want it to be true. They don't want there to be a God because they want to be God over their own lives. Now, we get testimonies all the time that people say, I read the book and I became a Christian, because they're open, right? But a lot of times people are not open. In fact, maybe we could do a little thought experiment with the audience today and ask them this question. If you're listening right now, think about somebody you know who's not a Christian whom you'd like to be a Christian. Is the person you're thinking of on a relentless pursuit of truth? In other words, they want to know if Christianity is true and they're trying to figure it out. Or are they apathetic or maybe even hostile to Christianity? Hey, Dave, 99 times out of 10.
0: 99 times out of 10?
1: 99 times out of 10, the answer is people are hostile to Christianity or they're apathetic. Very few people are actually pursuing Jesus.
0: Well, how do you share with someone like that?
1: You do five things. Number one, you ask them the question, if Christianity were true, would you become a Christian? If they hesitate or say no, do these five things. Number one, pray for them. Always pray, right? Number two, if you have a relationship with them, an ongoing relationship, ask questions like, why do you believe this? Why do you believe that? See if they have any evidence for their worldview. Number three, plant seeds every now and then that show them that their worldview is false and Christianity is true. Now, you can't do this too much, they'll get annoyed. But every once in a while, you can plant a seed, right? Paul says, some plant, some water, God gives the increase. Evangelism is not a one-time event. It's a process. Most of the time, you're gardening. You very rarely harvest. Number four, you love them, which means you don't approve of everything they do. Love does not mean approval. We have a bad idea in our culture and even in the church that we think love means approval. You know, well, if you love me, you'll approve what I do. No, you won't. Every parent knows if you approve of everything your kid wants to do, you're not loving. You need to stand in the way of evil if you're going to love people. That means telling them the truth. And number five, you can wait. Why do I say wait? Because if you've done those first four things, if you've prayed, if you've asked them questions, if you've planted seeds, if you've loved them, then some people will only be interested in Christianity when a tragedy strikes. Because sometimes you only look up when you're on your back.
0: Mm-hmm.
1: If you've done those four things, and that person suddenly becomes interested in Christianity, your phone is going to ring and that person's going to be on the other end. Mm-hmm. They're not going to call their atheist friend when things go wrong. What's the atheist going to say? Well, there's no rhyme or reason to any of this. This stuff just happens. No, they're going to call you a person of spiritual depth. When the student is ready, the student will summon the teacher.
0: Mm.
1: So do those five things and then wait. You can't bring everybody to Christ. All you can do is bring Christ to everyone. The Holy Spirit has to work and that person has to be willing.
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11: Ronald Reagan understood that freedom sometimes requires more than quiet diplomacy. It requires moral clarity. On June 12, 1987, standing before the Brandenburg Gate in a divided Berlin, Reagan issued a direct challenge to Soviet leader Mikhail Gorbachev. "Mr. Gorbachev, tear down this wall." The Berlin Wall was more than concrete and barbed wire. It represented a system that restricted movement, divided families, and denied millions the freedoms Americans often take for granted. Reagan refused to treat that division as permanent. He understood that free nations must be willing to identify the difference between liberty and oppression, and have the courage to say so. 2 years later, the Berlin Wall fell. Freedom survives when people refuse to accept tyranny as inevitable. So when freedom is challenged today, will we have the courage to defend it with the same clarity?
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15: 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We talk about issues of the day from a Christian perspective. Let's go to clip one.
16: When Jesus healed the sick, he didn't ask for a deductible. So... so when I fight for universal health care, I'm doing it on biblical grounds. When Jesus fed the hungry, he didn't price gouge to turn a profit. So when I say that no child in the state of Texas should go to bed hungry, I'm doing it on biblical grounds. And when the Hebrew prophets saw corruption in high places, they spoke truth to power. So when I take on the politicians who are serving themselves and not the people, I am doing it on biblical grounds.
15: That is Texas Democrat Senate candidate James Tallarico this weekend talking about his campaign promises and the things he thinks that we ought to do on biblical grounds. It's not unusual for a politician to be talking about the scripture or to get it wrong or quote things differently, but his is a little different since he's a divinity student and he is running, making the case that this is what Jesus would have you do. So, on Mondays, we like to take some time and say, hey, what'd you learn on Sunday? This is one of the reasons that we should be paying attention and learning. So I'd like to hear from you. What do you think? What would Jesus say about the idea of everybody having health care? How does that work? What would Jesus actually say about that? 888-528-2557. Are we, because what he's teaching is that it's biblical. All of these things are biblical. I'm going to play that again for you. 888-528-2557, number one.
16: When Jesus healed the sick, he didn't ask for a deductible.
15: So,
16: when I fight for universal health care, I'm doing it on biblical grounds. When Jesus fed the hungry, he didn't price gouge to turn a profit. So when I say that no child in the state of Texas should go to bed hungry, I'm doing it on biblical grounds. And when the Hebrew prophets saw corruption in high places, they spoke truth to power. So when I take on the politicians who are serving themselves and not the people, I am doing it on biblical grounds.
15: All right. So making that statement, I am doing this on biblical grounds. That's a profound thing to say. I don't like it when any politician does that. I would like you to do it on philosophical grounds for why you think this is better for the country, why you think this is better for healthcare. Not try to take the statements of Christ and turn them into national policy. Both sides do that. Lots of politicians do that on both sides. I'm never a big fan of it. All right. I like it when politicians share their faith, when they say, this is why I trust in Jesus as my Savior. There's a lot of great testimony out there. But you know what? This is quite a significant statement out there to say that in matters of health care, I believe that the government is to provide this, and that's what Jesus was teaching, and that's biblical. To say that feeding the hungry, that's what Jesus was teaching, and that's biblical. Speaking truth to power, biblical. Speaking truth to, you know, all of those things. How do you respond to that? 888-528-2557. I mean, let's just take healthcare. Healthcare is a huge deal. You know, and I think everybody listening thinks everybody should have healthcare. That I think that what often gets said is people will say, well, you just want people to die in the streets. No, I just don't think we should promise people that they're going to get something that they're not going to get. Right? That's not real. That's not possible. Or to say that the billionaires are going to pay for it when they're not. You're going to pay for it. Let's at least be honest about it. Now, that in itself doesn't mean that isn't the way to go. Right? You can say this is the way to go. I think you just have to be honest about it. But you know, when Jesus heals the sick, is that a statement that says you need to provide, government needs to provide health care? Is that a statement that health care is a human right, which is a interesting topic also, because, like I said, I think most of us think everybody ought to have health care, that ought to be provided somehow. But when you're saying your political point of view is biblical, it's a big problem. It's a big problem left and right, right? Because you might be more biblical than others on certain things, right? It can be pretty solid, but I don't think when Jesus was healing the sick, he was turning around saying, now the Roman government should take your taxes that are owed to them and cause everyone to have health care. Is he saying that? 888-528-2557. 888-528-2557. Janice and Torrance, welcome to the Pastor Scott Show.
17: Hey, Pastor Scott. I didn't get to listen to everything you said, but you know what? At the Tower of Babel, we all were sent to our prospective countries, and also we're supposed to protect ourselves from invasions. We've been invaded. I think the illegal aliens have been given plenty of notice. They could get free, you know, rides and $3,000 per person to leave. And I think able-bodied people that are here should work.
15: There's okay. Well, what about, we're talking about whether or not health care, for example, is a right. So let's leave illegal people here illegally out of it for now. You know, what do you think when a politician says it's when Jesus healed the sick, it's biblical then to say that the government should, we should have national health care is what he's arguing for, Medicare for all or whatever you want to call it.
17: I don't think so. No.
15: Okay. So you would say no, but should everybody who's a citizen of our country, should they have health care of some kind?
17: I think they should have to do something. Their fair share, unless their handicaps, you know, are extremely old. I think that if we just keep giving stuff away, you know, it just promotes laziness and laziness. And I don't think.

0: When someone you love is hurting, what do? We're often quick to say, if there's anything I can do, just let me know. 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
1: When you're handling the Bible, and Tallarico, I think, has more, he carries more weight because he went to divinity school, supposedly, because he speaks at churches, because he lays it out there on his faith. There's nobody out there saying, I'm running for office as a Christian more than James Tallarico, and he's as far left as you can get on these things, right? So when Jesus healed the sick, he didn't ask for a deductible. What does that mean? Is that what that story is about? Because then he says, so when I fight for universal health care, I'm doing it on biblical grounds. Now, our last caller, you know, she is talking about lots of different things we're spending money on. We don't have the money. And there's certainly a reality to that. I think that's a big part of this question. But she also made an exception for people who are really old or people who are disabled. Like, my question is, what should a biblical Christian actually think about the health care issue in our country? Like, where do we come down with that? What would Jesus actually say for healthcare in our country? Like, what does he care? I don't think, by the way, that him healing somebody, he's talking about a government program here at all. That's not what it's about. In fact, Jesus actually tells us why he heals people. You know, John 20, Jesus performs signs so that people may believe that Jesus Christ is the Son of God, right? The healings themselves. Mark 2, Jesus heals a paralytic, but first says, Son, your sins are forgiven. Well, what does having sins forgiven have to do with it? Well, everything according to Jesus, right? The miracle demonstrates that he has the authority to forgive sins. You know, if somebody says your sins are forgiven and then they heal you, you're going to listen to that guy a lot more than you would somebody who says your sins are forgiven, but they don't really have anything else they can offer you. See, there's a context matter here that I think is important. If we're going to have national leaders say that on biblical grounds, you have to support Medicare for all, then I think we got to get into it. 888-528-2557, 888-528-2557. 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
2: Hey, Pastor Scott, thank you for the show and bringing this topic, because I think what's underneath it all, what's the foundation of this is people not knowing and therefore interpreting according to their own agenda what God has said. Because somebody said it earlier, if you take one piece of scripture out of context, then you can basically make up any argument for anything. But in the totality of scripture as it is written, because this is the same ploy that was used in the Garden of Eden. Did God really say? Did he really say that? And so I think ultimately it comes down to one's own personal belief, conviction, and knowledge of the totality of scripture, what God says about that. God has never said anything related to make sure that you're provided Medicare for all. You won't find that in the Bible, just like there's other things that you won't find in the Bible, but in the totality of scripture, you will find that the provider of providers is God himself. Now, in accordance with somebody's coming along and say, hey, you know what? This is what he meant. Well, wait a minute. That's for man's interpretation based on what?
1: It's very difficult to apply anything that Jesus said to our specific political system and contemporary debate about policy, right? I think we get in a lot of trouble for that. What would you say, like, let's say from a biblical conservative perspective, wherever you're coming from, what would Jesus say we should as Christians be concerned with when it comes to people's health care? However we do it, you know, whether the government's involved or the government's not involved, or whatever era you might be living in. Maybe there's no government health care anywhere, no such thing, you know, a couple of hundred years ago. What does Jesus want us to be concerned about when it comes to this topic?
2: Well, I think first and foremost, the main concern, which is why he came, is for people's souls.
1: Right. He's concerned about people's spiritual health care for sure.
2: Correct. So ultimately, it is

0: through that, through that lens, and through the understanding of what's first and primary, of course, is the salvation of somebody's soul. But then from that, ultimately, a believer is to provide, to, let's say, for example, another individual. Let's say somebody says, you know what, man, I haven't eaten in days. Well, let me pray for you. Okay. Mm-hmm. Can you get somebody, can you get him some food? Can you get him some drink?
1: You have the, you have the Good Samaritan story, which is very much about handling somebody's needs when you come across them and not just saying, I'll pray for you.
0: Correct. So, you know, as believers, first and foremost, yes, we do have the ability, considering others more important than themselves, and in the love of God, that we are to help one another in as such, granted, and I know there's a lot of, like, for example, medical sharing programs where they help each other out.
1: Yeah, right? There's a big Christian one, real big Christian one.
0: There's a real big Christian one that's instituted based on those beliefs that, you know, helping each other out, helping other believers. Maybe they're not a believer, for example. Well, then how will they become a believer if the love of God is not first shown and displayed to them?
1: Well, another Good Samaritan reference, right, is that the non-believer in that sense is the one who did the right thing.
0: Correct. So there are those demonstrating what, you know, believers should be doing. As opposed to just saying, well, let me pray for you. Oh yeah, let me think about it. And then you have those out there that are actually doing it. As far as that's concerned, but as far as a healthcare for all, I don't espouse to that. Obviously in the real world, you know, we all have to pay, we all have to work, we all have to eat. And you said something earlier too, regarding, the citizens of that country. Now, there's a lot of people here that, you know, they came across the border, things of that nature, whatnot. We have opportunities to minister to them, but that does not put the burden on all of the citizens of that country. You must take now ownership for all these people. I don't see that.
1: It's a big question.
0: Well.
1: So I think that what I'm trying to get at is the philosophical question, really, for the believer to think about. So the illegal alien who's in the country who gets hit by a car and he needs medical attention, what should we do?
0: Well, in those situations, I mean, in as much as possible, you're trying to do good, live peaceable, but at the same time, together we are to be ambassadors for Christ.
1: Mm-hmm.
0: So the question that comes, what can I do? Well, this is what I can do, but yet at the same time, it's not all on.
1: But you would agree that person should be taken to a hospital and fixed up.
0: Like, absolutely.
1: Like the issue isn't that he's injured. The issue is, why do we have people here illegally in the first place?
0: Yeah, well, that's...
1: I mean, that would be the better, you know, thing to... But once somebody is here, you know, that's one of the issues here in California, right, is we're paying a lot of money for health care for people here not legally. The Post just put out a big story about that. Probably this underhanded welfare system for that. So there's questions about that. But at the same time, what do you do then for the person who needs help? All right, I want to go on some other calls. Thanks for calling the Pastor Scott Show. 888-528-2557. 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
2: Hey, Pastor Scott, how you doing?
1: Good, Eric. Happy Monday.
2: Good. I had mentioned you too, man. I believe that you're being intellectually inconsistent.
1: Okay. How so?
2: Because a lot of what people base their biblical principles on from a political standpoint is we are against abortion as public policy because the Bible says it's not true.
1: Some people say that. I would rather people develop a constitutional argument about right to life that might be informed by your moral point of view. When you're going to talk about policy, to have a good reason for it. And I think there's a great answer for that, by the way.
2: But it's not being practiced. You are using government as public policy for a religious reason. So for someone to say that I am running because I believe it is biblically principled for us to use our collective resources to take care of those who can't take care of themselves. Now, I don't find that inconsistent at all. Simply simply because it's the government resources. Well, the
1: but he's applying it. But what he's doing is
2: resources.
1: Yeah. But hold on, he's applying it to Jesus. So I think a Christian could say, "Yeah, government health care is the way to go," but they need to have a policy reason. And you know, when you talk about abortion, fastest growing abortion pro-life group is? It's called Secular Pro-Life. They're not Christians at all. So you can have a reason without invoking the Bible or a religious figure.
2: Well, wouldn't that be the same thing? Let me ask you this question then.
1: Yeah.
2: Are you opposed to abortion for political reasons or for moral reasons?
1: Both.
2: And what is that moral reason based on?
1: The moral reason is based on I'll give you my political reason and a moral reason. The moral reason is because of my faith, because I think all human beings are made in the image of God and they have a right to life. And the scriptures make it very clear that he knits us together in the womb, that we are a person in the womb. That is that we are known by God in the womb. You got John the Baptist leaping in the womb. You got plenty of passages about that. I think that we should be
2: Hold on.
1: I'm answering your question. I don't want to run out of time.
2: Okay.
1: That's my biblical perspective. In a short way. Secularly, or if I want to make a policy, I also believe that people have a right to life, that the Constitution guarantee and the values of our country, the stated values of our country, although they are based in Christian principles, that we're endowed by our capital C creator, life, liberty, and pursuit of happiness, I believe that the life of the unborn child, outweighs the rights of the woman to her own body, even though I think she has those rights. But I think the right to life constitutionally is heavier, and we should resort to that. That's why Secular Pro-Life is one of the fastest growing pro-life organizations in the world. It's not religious at all, and that's kind of their shtick, because they're saying the same thing I just said.
2: But so I think you've answered my question. I believe I've answered your question. The answer to my question is, we use our collective resources as a way to help those who can't help themselves. And the reason why we use the government to do so is because the government is the largest collector of those resources. So
1: okay.
2: You can't use.
1: But you can make that argument without saying Jesus. Wait a minute. But you can. I got to go to a break right now. But what I'm saying is, you can make that argument without twisting the scripture around it. You can make that argument just as, even as a Christian, to say, I think that we should use government health care. But you don't need to say that Jesus healing a guy is evidence of that. And that's kind of what I'm getting at. Eric, I got to take a break. And Christine, you're next on the Pastor Scott Show. Be right back.
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1: Welcome back, everybody.
15: When Jesus healed the sick, he didn't ask for a deductible. So when I fight for universal health care, I'm doing it on biblical grounds.
1: That is James Tallarico speaking this weekend about several different issues. But the interesting thing is we've been talking about him. He's running for Senate, in case you don't know, as a Democrat in Texas. He is laying the groundwork for everything he supports from a political standpoint of policy in the Bible. Lots of people do that on both sides often. I don't particularly like that because you're taking the scripture out of context most of the time when you're doing that. I think that you can have a better policy and have it from your worldview. So your worldview is what drives things anyway. You know, when I look at that guy, I go, well, what is his worldview? What does he actually think about the world? What drives that? He doesn't believe in miracles, by the way. So when he's talking about Jesus healing the sick, I wonder what he thinks that means. Because his church doesn't believe anybody did any miracles. No resurrection, none of that stuff. 888-528-2557, 888-528-2557. So my question for you is, What should a Christian think about the subject of healthcare, since it's one of the big issues in our world today, not just for this election period, but, you know, all the time? Healthcare, as long as I can remember, big issue for us. And you can have different policies, you know, full-blown government healthcare, no government healthcare, Medicare for all, Medicare for some, no Medicare. What, you know, what should we think about this? What would Jesus really say to us in this subject? 888-528-2557. Christine in Redondo Beach, welcome to the Pastor Scott Show.
16: Hey, Pastor Scott. I think we run into trouble when people take the teachings of Christ that are meant to be spiritual and about his kingdom and his government and apply it to the physical government. And I think this is one of those cases where the caring for others, Jesus gave us an example in the parable of the Good Samaritan, mm-hmm. that it was out of the Samaritan's own personal expenses that he cared for the person. Jesus never called upon the government to step in, which basically obligates taxpayers to support something. The government has never been good at caring for others. They've messed it up. The whole insurance thing is just a total train wreck. There's a whole group of people in an income range that absolutely cannot afford insurance. The premiums are too high, and he mentioned the deductible. The deductibles are outrageous. It's unaffordable to even go there for some people. I have two sons that can't afford mm-hmm. insurance right now. They wouldn't be able to eat if they had to pay an insurance premium.
1: Yeah. So as Christians, terrible. What should we think as far as like your two sons? You know, because I some people would say, well, the government ought to be handling everything with taxpayer money and they have a right to it. Other people would say, no, they need to work hard and save up for themselves, all of that. What should we do?
16: I think people that are working hard, that are making income, they're not making a lot, but they're working, and they want insurance. They should be able to have an insurance plan that's affordable, that doesn't require a deductible that would put them in the poorhouse. Because
1: what you're talking about, probably for your sons, there's a really high deductible, right? So they could get health. If I understand it right, they can get health insurance and it's relatively cheap monthly, but it doesn't do anything for them until they pay $7,000 or $8,000 of a deductible per year. So really their health care is very expensive.
16: Right. It's even more. Yeah. It's under that Unaffordable Care Act that they passed.
1: It's one of the things that, Affordable Care Act or Obamacare, it made things super expensive. It didn't do, you know, there's a couple of good things about it. The idea of, making sure everybody's covered if you have a pre-existing condition. I think that should be done. You know, there's a couple of things, but the expense of it is outrageous. And insurance companies are getting rich, super rich because of it.
16: Right.
1: They collect whether you're on their plan or not from taxpayers. And it's costing taxpayers a lot. So it leads to that pickle there. Christina, thanks for calling the Pastor Scott Show. 888-528-2557. How should we look at that? You know, as believers, is the only answer either all government or no government? My view is that she's right about the government is the what reason ultimately this is probably all messed up, right? So Obamacare was supposed to lower everybody's costs. Instead, everybody's costs has gone up. And the reason is governments always make the problems. And then somebody else runs to try to fix the problem that government already started. And that is the problem. You know, we've talked about how if you call up and just ask what a procedure costs if you want to pay cash, I've done this before, and it's, you know, 90% less often than the insurance price. So for the same procedure, so for example, I had a procedure done to find out how my arteries are doing with plaque, right? It cost me in cash. My doctor said, I was asking him, you know, I'm at the age now, I want to make sure that I don't want to have a heart attack. I don't want to wait till I have a heart attack before I do anything, right? That's what the insurance companies want you to do because you probably die and then they don't have to pay anything. I said, what can I do? And he said, well, you can get this test and we can kind of go from there and see where you're really at. And he said, your insurance won't cover it. And I said, oh, well, and I'm thinking, you know, radiation scan and all of this, how much is it? It was a couple hundred bucks. But the crazy thing is that I had to go in there and say, I'm a cash patient. And the first price they quoted me was $2,800. And then she says, oh, wait, that's the insurance price. And then it was $280 or something for me and the cash price. See, to me, that's the problem. The problem is, why is it $2,800 if I have insurance plus whatever I'm paying in my deductible, plus whatever my monthlies are? That's what it costs. Why is it that I can just go in there and get the exact same thing for a couple hundred bucks? See, I think we ought to be talking about that. Like, what does it actually cost? I think people should get paid, right? I think doctors and nurses, everybody there, I think they should be paid. I think they should be paid well. Like, I think it's important. But it's your insurance companies that are doing so well. There's so many different issues here. But, you know, when we're looking at this, I'm going to play this whole clip again from James Tallarico, because what he's doing is he's taking a position that says we need to have Medicare for all is what government health care is being called today. It's been called government health care, single payer, right? It just means the government is controlling your entire health care. He's saying that that's what Jesus is talking about whenever Jesus healed the sick, number one.
15: When Jesus healed the sick, he didn't ask for a deductible. So when I fight for universal health care, I'm doing it on biblical grounds. When Jesus fed the hungry, he didn't price gouge to turn a profit. So when I say that no child in the state of Texas should go to bed hungry, I'm doing it on biblical grounds. And when the Hebrew prophets saw corruption in high places, they spoke truth to power. So when I take on the politicians who are serving themselves and not the people, I am doing it on biblical grounds.
1: So he's putting his policies on biblical grounds. So the first one was healthcare, and he uses the analogy of Jesus healing the sick without a deductible, as if there was any payment for it at all. Nobody paid anything. It's a miracle. And the Bible's really clear that the reason he was doing it wasn't just compassion. It was also to demonstrate the kingdom of God and who he was as the Savior, that he could miraculously do this. Same is true when you had the apostles healing people in the book of Acts. They weren't doing it to sort of argue for any sort of political position. There was no deductible. It was to demonstrate that I have been commissioned by the King of Kings to present the kingdom of God and the gospel, and this crippled guy, who everybody knows is crippled, is no longer crippled. And it's because the kingdom of God is here, and you need to confess your sins and repent and turn to Jesus. That's the message. When Jesus fed the 5,000, it wasn't just out of compassion, but he also did so miraculously. He didn't set up a bunch of kitchens. That doesn't mean that's not what we should do. I think when you go out and you serve people, you probably ought to feed them. I think that example is there. The question is when we're thinking about what Jesus would have us do, I think it is, number one, dangerous to lean too far into our political policies. It's interesting because certainly your worldview is going to determine your political point of view. It should. But you need to have a policy reason. I don't like Medicare for all because, number one, it'll bankrupt us and the healthcare will be terrible for everybody. That's what I think. I don't think there's going to be Medicare for all. I think there's going to be Medicaid for all, and it'll be far worse than that. And if you look at Canada, you look at these other countries, first of all, in the countries that we claim are doing well, all of them are moving towards private systems today because it's not moving that well. Secondly, it's super expensive. You pay through the nose. So it's not cheap, and it's not the billionaires paying for it. It's all of us. And maybe that's the right thing to do. That you could argue that. I think you could, as a Christian, I think you could say, yeah, everybody should have health care, and I think the government's the best way to do it, and we should tax everybody 60-70% of their income to go for health care. You can argue that if you want to. I think that's okay. You know, I don't agree with that because I don't think it'll work. I think it'll bankrupt the company and country, and then nobody's got health care. But that's my opinion. I think we can have a policy debate about that. But to say that Jesus healing the sick or Jesus feeding the 5,000 is demonstrating that this particular view I have about politics is right, is a dangerous place to go, because it's not what is there. Sure, everybody should be, we should find a way for people to eat. Although the Bible does say who doesn't work doesn't eat, right? There is a reason that sometimes people should not be allowed to eat, but it gets complicated. So my thought is, what should we think as Christians? And maybe the big deal is we shouldn't just stay on the sidelines. We should figure out how to deal with these problems. I got to take a break. When we come back, we'll keep talking about that and some other things. 888-528-2557. 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We'll be right back on the Pastor Scott Show. Stay tuned.
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0: That every person has a right.
1: Right.
0: To medicine, to a livable wage stuff. That's like not radical. We're the only nation, developed nation, that doesn't have that stuff.
1: Right.
0: And they're calling that communism.
1: Right.
0: So to me, to just stop looking at the label and what is it that you want?
2: Marx was basically quoting the book of Acts.
6: Yeah.
2: And it's like Christians don't realize that. It's like, because you can't really see it because we're so brainwashed.
1: That is James Tallarico's mentor, Pastor Jim Rigby, who is. He says, we're talking about government health care and those kinds of policies. And he says that James Tallarico says it's biblical that we should have that. And then he says people are calling that communism. And then the funny part is, and Marx is just quoting basically the book of Acts. Marx is the communist, by the way. So there's two things going on there. You could believe that we should have a welfare state, capitalistic welfare state, Canada, for example, and that we have national health care and you spend 60% of your income as taxes to cover all of those things. That's what they're doing in the European countries that are doing that. You can have that point of view. I think that you should pay attention to how long the wait times are and why euthanasia is becoming so popular in those countries today. And is that really health care that we should have? But you can have that debate and still be a Christian, right? And be on the page of that. What I don't like is, and still be a Christian, you know, not being a Christian, you got to be careful with that statement because you're not a Christian if you deny Christ, right, as the Savior. You are a Christian when you believe that Jesus Christ died for your sins and rose again on the third day, in that he bodily did so. All right. And that proves that he is the kingdom of God and you put your faith and trust in him. But then he goes to Marx. That is a different worldview than what they're doing in Canada or what they're doing in Europe. Marx is a communist and he wants, the state to run everything and he wants no God whatsoever. So my question here is when we have these political issues that are a big deal and you have people who are saying, hey, this is the position Jesus would have, which happens to be my position, then I think that's problematic. So I wanted to know, what do you think a Christian ought to think about issues like healthcare or, you know, making sure that everybody is fed? You know, what would be that concern? Sherry in Lakewood, welcome to the Pastor Scott Show.
7: Thank you. You know,
1: can you speak up, Sherry? Speak real loud, please.
7: Yes. Sorry.
1: Go ahead.
7: Can you hear me?
1: Yeah, go ahead.
7: I think if Tallarico becomes senator, I believe he'll completely walk away from even using religion as a tool. It's kind of frustrating, but in all honesty, God is sovereign. This really doesn't even, in my opinion, apply. I think what does apply is the hearts of the people who are in our administration who are trying to help us. I truly believe we've already seen that with pharmaceuticals and drugs trying to get our prices lower. Mm-hmm. And I think that they are trying to tackle. I really do believe they are trying to tackle it. I think they believe that there is a true problem and that goes back to your insurance companies. But also, if you go to school to become a doctor or a nurse, you spend a lot of money and a lot of time, and you have to have a heart for people. I do not believe that you go there to harm people. I believe you go there to help people. But why would you do that? Why would you go to all that time, all that expense, if you didn't know that it also pays well, that it's a good career?
1: Mm-hmm.
7: And you're not going to get that with universal medicine. You're going to get doctors who don't care because everybody's going to make the same amount of money.
1: Well, and the problem is you won't have doctors, right? When you hear people talk about the Cuban healthcare system and how great it is, it's because it looks great on paper. The problem is they don't have any doctors.
7: No,
1: and so they don't have any health care. It's terrible. It's maybe the worst in the world in practice. But those are some things I think as Christians, we have to try to be really clear about why we need to deal with something. Like you mentioned the prescription drugs. It's a good thing that we're dealing with that because that hasn't been a good thing for Americans. In fact, if you go to, what is it? It's TrumpRx.com, I think is what it is. You know, he puts his name on everything. But, you know, go in there and punch in what your medication is and see what kind of discount you get. It's shocking how much better it is. And that's a good thing.
7: And I think that that's what he's trying to do with our healthcare.
1: So there
7: I
1: are some good things.
7: I know there's a problem.
1: Yeah. Now, the thing is that if it turns out that those discounts are only because government's paying for it, then what's happening is you're going to pay for it later out of your tax dollars, right? We should be aware of how the system works. Sherry, appreciate your phone call. 888-528-2557. Donna from Laverne, welcome to the Pastor Scott Show.
6: Hi, Pastor Scott. I'm very, I understand the topic that you want to talk about, but I've been a nurse for an RN for 54 years. I just retired, but still I had to keep my license a year ago. I was a nurse's aide for 5 years before that, from 15 to 20 when I graduated from nursing school. I have seen medicine go down the drain, including doctors. What are they, you know, nurses make more than doctors now, and they get benefits, which is not right. They're not studying the same thing in school. And we have all these PAs that can't find the stuff out of a paper bag if you tried. And I don't know what the answer to the health system is. I really don't. I wish I could get on a panel with people and listen to what they think, because Trump is not going to do it. He doesn't care. He's got good, you know, he's going to go to Walter Reed. I mean, come on.
1: Well, and it's a bigger issue than just one administration. But what do you think, of Christian? You've been in the healthcare thing. So what, you know, what should we, since Tallarico is saying his view is the biblical one, what do you think the real biblical one is?
6: That's all wonderful.
1: How should we care?
6: Pastor Scott, that is all wonderful, being biblical. I'm a Christian, been a Christian for a long time, and I'm very biblical. But that's not going to get these people God, we'll go back to the 70s where they say, oh, we'll transfer you to county. We're going to and halfway there, they're going to die because they shouldn't have been transferred to begin with. Mm-hmm. But that's what's going to happen again. I have Medicare. I bought a supplement when I was 64 because I knew what emergency rooms are. I have never seen a bill since I've had it. But now I pay close to $500 a month for the supplement with my Medicare. But if you think about it, if you get sick or you have a terrible injury or a car accident, whatever it is, you're going to raise that bill so high that $500 a month is nothing for
1: right. So we need to do so. One thing to say, because we're running out of time. But Donna, you would agree that we have to do something, right? We can't just
6: You guys advertise this MediShare. That MediShare, I called it
1: for
6: a friend.
1: I don't want to get into that because I don't know anything about that group or you know, but. They've been around 25 years, so I think they're doing okay. But that's one answer. What are some of the other answers? 888-528-2557. Maeve in Los Angeles, welcome to the Pastor Scott Show.
8: Thank you, Pastor Scott. And I just want to say, you're brave.
1: You're thank you.
8: With this subject. Yes, and we must remember that insurance is a business.
1: Mm-hmm.
8: It is such a brutal business. Prescriptions are business,
1: yep.
8: And the two of them are out of control, and they've been out of control. And that's not new. It's not new at all.
1: That's right.
8: And so the insurance companies that we have, and as our wonderful governor has done in the past when he invited people to come here and have what? Abortion.
1: Mm-hmm.
8: The state of California would pay for them.
1: That we're paying for that. That's right.
8: We pay for them, and we pay a pretty penny for them. As with your previous caller, I was in healthcare for 55 years, and I can tell you, monitoring the healthcare of constituents, I would track persons that had 10 to 15 abortions, I'm talking about, per person. Okay?
1: Yeah.
8: This is when this became very profitable. And what we have today, Obamacare was never instituted as care. It was instituted to do just what it's done, and that's to drive everything up.
1: Mm-hmm.
8: Okay. If we really wanted to fix health care, if past President Obama, if he was really interested in fixing health care, he would have done what? He would have gone to the veterans and fixed the health care that was in place. No, he did not do that. He was not interested in doing that because he was not interested in making the difference. We still don't take care of the veterans.
1: We don't. Today. It's a horrible shame that we don't.
8: It's a shame.
1: I mean, it's a shame. It's, yeah.
8: And it is a shame.
1: Yep.
8: Yeah. We could have done that.
1: Yeah.
8: And that would have been that. That's government. If you wanted to fix something that was terribly broken, you would have fixed that instead of instituting something that was never designed to work. Never designed to work.
1: Yeah. May, I appreciate your phone call. I'm almost out of time here. You know, one of the things she said was profitable. And that's one of the things I think as Christians we should be pointing out is that, you know, number one, things cost money, and government money is not magic money. But part of the crisis out there is profit. It is fraud. It is politics and payoffs and those things. And it's all tied up in our health care. There are ways to fix it. I think Christians should not just simply write it off or say it's a left-wing issue or something. I think that it is an important issue for us to care for everybody that we can to find a way to do that. And we should not just shrug our shoulders and say, what are we going to do? And I think one of the ways you do that is just start dealing with the truth. A lot more to say on that important topic. I went over to that TrumpRx.gov. That's actually the website, TrumpRx.gov. And I take a medication, and I punched it in there. You guys should check this out if you're paying a lot for your medication. 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
1: Hey everybody, Pastor Scott Show. We talk about issues of the day from a Christian perspective. Go to 8-1.
27: Yeah, and passengers who were on board this plane saying that they thought they were going to die. They say there was some sort of fight between the co-pilot and the captain, and that's when the plane started to nosedive. Now, these new images appear to show at least one passenger covered in blood who reportedly got involved to try to help the situation. We know the plane, Fly Dubai Flight FZ-1073, was flying from Dubai to Tel Aviv this morning. After flying for about 2.5 hours, the plane signaled an emergency on board while entering Jordanian airspace. That's when it abruptly descended from 33,000 feet to 17,000 feet. Israel then scrambled fighter jets, fearing the aircraft had been hijacked. One passenger telling Fox News the co-pilot had stabbed the captain of the plane, who then collapsed onto the controls. The passenger says the plane started diving for several minutes. People were screaming, and at one point, the power went out.
1: So this attack happened today, and this is making pretty big news because obviously you don't want your co-pilot stabbing the pilot as you're flying to your destination.
28: Okay.
1: This is, you know, it's a really big, big issue because as we just celebrated 25 years of after 9/11, I can't remember too many hijackings. What do we have? Like immediately after that, there were, and people are kind of assuming it was a terrorist attack with terrorist, Islamic motives. I don't know that we know that for sure, actually. You know, in the first 24 hours of these things, you always have to realize that some things that you think are said initially, later on you find out more information. Maybe this guy was suicidal. Maybe he just broke up. up with, you know, a girlfriend or something, and he's just, there's things, right, that are out there. But most people are saying, and the passengers are saying, no, this was a terrorist attack, and all the usual things were happening with that. What we do know is that the pilot was stabbed. Or maybe he was hit with an axe. That's some of the things that maybe it was a knife, but other people are saying it was an axe. And I think it might have been an axe because, and I heard a pilot. If you're a pilot, give us a call. 888-528-2557. 888-528-2557. Or maybe you're a flight attendant. You work on an airplane. Is there an axe in the cockpit? I heard a pilot who said that he flies Boeing 737s, just like this one, 737-8 MAX, that in the cockpit there's an axe, and it's there in case you have, you know, an accident, you need to be able to bust out of. There's reasons why you can imagine why you would have that. And he said to himself, I always thought it was funny because they will take away my nail clippers if I forget, and I bring those on the plane, and yet as soon as I get onto the, in the cockpit, there's an axe sitting there. And I thought to myself, surely you can't be serious.
0: I am serious. And don't call me Shirley.
1: So there's an axe on there, and some people are saying that maybe this guy brought that axe. So the issue is, if you are the terrorist, right, and you've tried other things, after 9/11, there were other things going on, and one of them was the shoe bomber. I think his name was Richard Reed. Remember that guy? And so he literally put a bomb in his shoe. I feel like there was an underwear bomber, too, who had exploding underpants that he tried to get onto a plane. The shoe bomber had a wick coming out of his shoe, and he was not successful because the guy sitting next to him noticed that he was trying to light his shoe on fire during the flight. Did you press the call button up on the top there and call the flight attendant? Excuse me, the guy next to me is trying to light his shoe on fire. That must be, I think that's what happened, like literally. So they were trying these other ways to take down these aircraft. And if you remember, they changed the cockpit door, all kinds of things to prevent a 9/11 from happening again. But I remember thinking that if you were going to do this again, something like this with airplanes, if you're a terrorist, well, you would get a job at the airport, or you'd get a job as a legitimate pilot, right? You'd get a job as a flight attendant. You'd get a job as somebody who's loading the luggage. There are things that you would do, and that's what they're saying about this guy, that he was there for, he only worked there for 9 months, And we should hold off probably on the motive for sure until we actually know for sure. On that, but that is what a lot of people are saying. Does this change anything for you when you hear this story? Maybe you've been watching this today. When you fly a plane, has this changed anything for you? What's the scariest thing that's happened to you while you're on a plane? 888-528-2557. 888-528-2557. I do think that it's going to create change, and when it comes to air travel, again, because if you can't trust the pilots, then you got a really big problem. Go to 8282.
2: It will definitely change something that we used to do. Like 25 years ago in September 11. And flying those same planes for more than 20 years and being ahead of 1,000 pilots in Israel, I can tell you that this incident first will remember it as the one that landed safely.
1: That is a airline pilot trainer in Israel. So the flight was a Dubai international flight, left this morning, and a lot of Israelis on board. And that's why Prime Minister Benjamin Netanyahu, he does say that this was an attempted jihadist terrorist attack. That has not been confirmed anywhere else, but probably that's what some people are saying. Somebody sent me an audio of people shouting Allahu Akbar and those kinds of things. I don't know if that was legit. I'm going to hold off, you know, on that. The captain is a hero. His name is Smit Machakabar. I don't know how to say his name. It's an Indian name. He's about 39 years old. He's a father of two. So what they believe happened is that he's flying the plane and the co-pilot attacks him with a knife or an axe or something and starts hacking into him. Well, because of what we said about the cockpit door, you can't just go in there. So while he's struggling for his life and trying to defend himself from his attacker, he somehow got back and opened up the door so that people would know what was going on in the cockpit. And then passengers actually came in and took care of the hijacker. And it was a scary, scary situation. And the pilot is absolutely a hero. He's alive. He's in hospital in Saudi Arabia. The alleged attacker, alleged. I guess we know he's the attacker. He is also in a hospital. His official name has not been released yet. Would you have attacked the cockpit? Jose, if you're on that plane and you recognize the door suddenly opens and you look down there and you go, oh, the pilot is bleeding and on the floor and there's a guy standing over him with a knife. What would you do?
6: First thing I do, I put my little complimentary peanuts and whatever drink they gave me down, and I'd be like, whoa, yo, let's go get this guy.
1: I
6: wouldn't go.

0: alive. The flight was going well. We were 2 hours in, and all of a sudden, what we thought was turbulence started. And, you know, we were holding on to the chair, and then it became even stronger turbulence, and even stronger and stronger and stronger. Then we realized it's not something regular. Worse than a free fall, I would say, much worse than a free fall. And started turning sideways and going up and down in all different kinds of directions. It was just the scariest thing possible. And people were shouting, and people were starting to cry and starting to shout and starting to say, "I love you" to the children. And then shouting started from the front of the plane.
1: If you're watching this on our YouTube channel, as we're live on the Pastor Scott Show at Pastor Scott Show on YouTube, while he's talking, they're showing a B-roll of the passengers trying to doctor up the pilot, who is a hero, but there's blood everywhere on this plane. And there's many passengers with blood, because just like Jose said, they put aside their ginger ale and their peanuts or their pretzels or whatever they got, and they went up there and attacked. And they saved everybody's life. The plane plunged thousands of feet in under 2 minutes. Reports are saying that it dropped between 14,000 and 17,000 feet. That's about, you know, halfway up from where it was. That's a fast drop. That's a fast drop. Here's more from the passenger 42.
0: All we heard in the back was shouting, and they asked us to sit out. And we saw that some people were dealing with stuff. I was just holding my family. We were sitting in all in one row and just holding each other's hands, telling our children that we love them, and just hoping for the best, honestly. It was the scariest moment of our life. There were some very heroic people. We owe them our lives, basically, by just jumping on the person who did this, and by jumping on them and just grabbing hold of the controls and just, you know, saving the plane. We're now in Saudi Arabia. The people here, the hospitality, it's really incredible to see how these people have just welcomed us here. It's been incredible.
1: So that's an incredible story. It has to be terrifying. But it wasn't just that they subdued the attacker. They also landed the plane. And it turns out on this flight, there were doctors who could tend to the people who were injured, and there were other pilots. Turns out there was another set of pilots. But I guess I read this. I don't know if this can be true, but it might be true, that the first person who pulled the plane up out of the dive was a passenger who got into the cockpit and knew enough to pull the plane up out of a dive. I guess I would know that. You'd pulled back on the stick. It's a Boeing, right? So you got an actual steering wheel on there. Not just a little gear shifter on the ground that you would have with the Airbus, right? So I would pull back on it. I think I would know that. But what he said to the media apparently was, yeah, I play a lot of video games, and that's how you do it on the video game. So I figured it would work in real life. And I thought to myself, surely you can't be serious.
2: I am serious. And don't call me Shirley.
1: And that's what he did. I bet that story is actually true. Somebody who's played a lot of flight simulator, he jumps into that cockpit and he goes, I know what to do. Pulls that plane up out of that dive. I'll bet that's a true story, actually.
3: I bet a Battlefield a long time ago, I could probably land that plane too.
1: Yeah. You know, those are pretty realistic, these games now, and where you're basically in a simulator flying all over the place. 888-528-2557 is the number if you want to join the conversation. 888-528-2557. It's the Pastor Scott Show. 888-528-2557. You know what? We are talking about this supposed terrorist attack. I just want to be careful, because in a lot of these stories, you find out later there was another motive. People assume that because the plane was full of Israelis, because the guy is from Oman. We know that probably Muslim, but that doesn't necessarily mean that was his motive. We don't know anything about a lot of the passengers who were involved. There's a whole lot of questions still. But this is a scary, scary thing, and it probably does change air travel. Right. I think it is probably something that is going to cause us to ask questions about how do you screen pilots? Right. How do you make sure? And there's been pilots before who are just suicidal. Right. Where the pilot just decides for some reason he's going to do this and take everyone out with him, which is a horrible, terrible thing. Maybe that was the reason. Can you imagine you're the pilot and you're just talking with your co-pilot about whatever? And all of a sudden he grabs a knife and starts stabbing you. That's probably not in the training manual. That part right there. 888-528-2557. 888-528-2557. One thing that happened when the plane landed

0: somebody broke out his portable speaker, and he's like going up and down the aisle, and everybody's clapping and cheering. I think we would have clapped. I think we would have been very relieved, you know, to be on the crowd. But, you know, if you're Israeli, you have songs about defeating someone who is trying to kill you, and a whole 3,000 years of culture writing those songs. That's a pretty serious thing. 888-528-2557. This is a story that it'll keep developing and keep tracking. You know, this passenger, there are heroes who are passengers. Today, Todd Beamer, he was the guy who said, let's roll on United Flight 93, and they were unsuccessful at keeping that plane in the air, but successful in stopping that plane on 9/11 from, most people think, hitting the Capitol. So his name has been trending because on this plane is another Todd Beamer, somebody who actually came in and was able to stop this, people who are brave in doing that. And, you know, some of the questions that people are saying moving forward is, should passengers be trained about hijackers? Like, when you get your ticket and you're asked, you know, are you bringing on any dangerous substances? They used to have like this weird question, and then you have to write yes or no, but sometimes it's no and sometimes it's yes. They got rid of that. Now they just tell you, don't bring any of this stuff on the plane, and you click okay, and it works just fine.
1: Okay.
0: So do passengers need to be trained? Like, in case of hijacking, do this. That might be coming. You know, I don't, it usually doesn't happen until you have a different incident. Like, we can laugh about this a little bit today only because it worked out, because the lives were saved. 170 lives were saved by this hero pilot. And I think it is something that is, I'm looking forward to hearing this pilot to talk about that story and what was it about to be a hero like that. What's the, have you had a issue on a plane? You just went to Hawaii. Any issues on the plane going over there that were scary? I came back from Hawaii a couple of years ago, and the turbulence was so bad. Turbulence doesn't bother me, but the turbulence was so bad. I was looking out the window and watching the wing flap like it was a bird, and I lowered the shade. I'm not going to look at that. And my son was throwing up in my lap.
2: Yeah, no, I never had any issues with the plane, especially when I went to Hawaii. Maybe just like a little turbulence.
0: Yeah.
2: But no. No real issues. The food was even good, too. Usually I have issues with the food.
0: You had actual food on your flight.
2: Yeah, it was really good.
0: So it was more than just the peanuts or the pretzels.
2: They had like the Hawaiian-based drinks, like that pineapple, that guava nectar, those kind of juices.
0: Oh, yeah, yeah.
2: I was like, oh, this is really good. The granola bars, like honey toasted granola. I was like, man, this is the best.
0: You just had quite a fantastic vacation, if you're talking about that.
2: Yeah, no one tried to hijack my plane.
0: That's good. That's really good. I haven't had anything terribly dangerous except, you know, I've had mechanical things. Mechanical things always worry me on a plane. One time, the engine wouldn't start, right? So I thought, well, they're just going to get us off the plane and we're going to be late, and it was frustrating, right? We're sitting on the tarmac forever, and they said, we can't get the engine to start. I'm thinking new plane, right? We're going to get off that plane. That's not what they did. Instead, they brought out this huge machine. It was like as big around as the engines, but it was much bigger. And they attached it to the back of the engine, and they turned on they flipped a switch, and it sucks enough air through the engine that it basically jump started the engine. And I thought, you know, we're going to fly in this plane. You just had to jump start the engine of this plane, and we're going to fly it. I was not pleased with that decision, because I know what it's like when I jump start my car. I guess it runs until I turn it off again. But I just didn't like that whole idea in the airplane. Anyway, we made it safely. That bothered me, though.
2: Yeah, I would have just been like, all right, let's get off, guys. Come
0: right.
2: on.
0: You know?
2: We're already late.
0: That was like the weirdest thing. And I was sitting by the window, so I watched them bring this thing out. I didn't know it was a thing. And they did that. One time I was flying into Dallas, Fort Worth, DFW. And that can get kind of choppy going into that airport sometimes. And I was flying on one of those planes where there is a restroom that's in the aisle. Most planes, right, the restrooms are in the front and they're in the far back. But there's a certain model, I think it's an MD-80 or something like that, McDonnell Douglas, where for some reason, about 10 rows, there's the back of the plane where you got a couple of bathrooms, and then 10 rows up on one side, on the left side of the plane, is another restroom. There's one right there. And the worst part about it is there is a regular passenger seat right next to the door of that bathroom. And so I had that seat. And so for the entire flight, somebody is standing next to me who needs to use the restroom. The entire time that person is standing, I'm sitting, and that person is just right there waiting to use the restroom.
1: Humiliations galore.
0: That is the worst seat on any airplane, I think. Anyway, that's going on. But the other thing about that seat is the flight attendant jump seat is right there on that bathroom door, actually. So when we're landing, the flight attendant is sitting basically in a chair in the aisle that comes across from that chair. So the flight attendant is sitting right next to me. That's much better than people who are waiting to use the restroom, as you can imagine.
3: Now, who can argue with that?
0: So we're getting ready to land, and it's kind of choppy, and I'm not nervous about the choppiness. Not at all. But all of a sudden, the plane did this dip all of a sudden to the right, and like it felt wrong. It was, bam, to the right, and like the wings are just flipping one way. And the flight attendant grabs my shoulder and says, "What was that?" I wasn't nervous until the flight attendant grabbed my shoulder and was scared. As soon as the flight attendant was scared, then I was concerned about that flight. And that was probably the only time I can think about where I was sort of white-knuckling it going down, because I thought, if the flight attendant is scared, who does this every day, presumably, something's wrong. Something is not right. All right, this is the Pastor Scott Show. 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You can follow us on social media at Pastor Scott Show. Give us a follow on Instagram right now, at Pastor Scott Show. You're probably looking at your phone. When we come back, we're going to talk about AI, artificial intelligence, or super intelligence or superior intelligence, whatever it is we're supposed to call it today. I'm not really sure I'm buying all of that. We're going to talk about where that is. Pastor Scott Show, we'll be right back. Stay tuned.
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0: Let's go to number 18. Number 18.
15: Well, we're doing one thing. We're going to be signing a document today at about 5 o'clock, renaming artificial intelligence, because it's not artificial. We all agree on that. And we're going to be renaming it superintelligence, officially renaming it. And that'll come out at 5 o'clock today.
0: All right, that was President Trump talking about how when the administration now is going to talk about AI, they're going to not call it AI for artificial intelligence. Isn't that what it means?
16: AI is kind of a fancy thing. It's, first of all, it's two letters. It means artificial intelligence.
0: Yeah, so AI, artificial intelligence, but he wants to call it super intelligence. I'm surprised he didn't call it Trump intelligence. If Trump's going to rename it, right, or America intelligence, he could have called it, you know, something like that, right? That could have been okay.
17: Robert.
0: But that's not what he calls it. He wants to call it super intelligence. Is that going to catch on? I don't know if that's going to catch on. It's been AI like forever. Anyway, the more important part is there has been so much conversation about artificial intelligence or super intelligence.
17: Okay.
0: And whether or not that is going to cause so many problems. And so all of the tech guys were at the White House. And it was an incredible conversation to see all of these guys. Elon Musk is there, and Mark Zuckerberg is there, and CEOs for Anthropic and NVIDIA, and all of these companies that are making the AI stuff and trying to tamp down everybody's concerns about it. Number 11.
18: You have a lot of doomerism about AI, or superintelligence, as we're now calling it. And there's a lot of, you know, what's actually happening here. And I think a lot of Americans, when they think of AI or SI, they think, oh, my God, this is Skynet, right? They think the Terminators are going to come and take over everything and take over our nuclear weapons and have the robots running around killing people. And that's just not going to happen. That's actually not going to happen.
19: I'll get your story straight.
0: So that's Vice President Vance.
20: Vance Refrigeration.
0: Vice President Vance trying to calm down our fears. You know, I'm not too worried, actually, about Terminators roaming the world, but there is going to be significant change, I think, with AI, and that is something I wonder how we're going to navigate it. With all this conversation about artificial intelligence, or super intelligence that we're calling it now, how are you feeling about it? A couple of weeks ago, it was announced that 10% of the people over there at Anthropic think that AI is going to destroy the world, like kill all of humanity. That's a pretty high percentage there, you know, 10%. Right. If there was a 10% chance, if I go out to eat at a certain restaurant, that particular sushi chef might make something that will kill me, I'm probably not ordering that. Right. 10%. That's pretty high. So people have been worried. It's a political issue that is super interesting to me because I'm not really sure what the politics are of it, but somehow it has become a political issue and both sides for the most part are against these data centers and other stuff. I think part of it is because the way it's being rolled out has not been very thoughtful about really communicating what's true. Most of what people say about the amount of water that these places take or what kind of dangers is either not true or it's not really verified. Elon Musk was speaking to that today, number 12.
17: Well, I think it is worth highlighting the positive benefits of AI, which will, or SI, pardon me.
20: Thank you.
17: Superintelligence. I think by far the most likely outcome is an age of abundance, where we don't have just universal basic income, we have universal high income.
0: So this has been Elon Musk's thing. I think Elon Musk is brilliant. I think that he's brilliant. I think what he has done for the market, what he is doing through technology for all kinds of different things is amazing. The number of people that he employs, the technology that he's developing that is not just going to get us to Mars, but there's a million things that that's going to do better for healthcare, other stuff. His other companies, the company where they're installing the thing in your brain, also, it's an incredible thing. But when he talks about this idea of universal high income, what he's saying is that maybe you've heard the idea of universal basic income. It's some idea that says the government ought to pay everybody at least some kind of small amount so that every person has income coming in and so nobody is unable to eat, for example. In a sense, it would be a redo of the way we do welfare. It's like you pay people cash instead of having this big system, and that way everybody has money. I just think if you pay everybody $1,000 a month, you know, from the government, then prices are going to go up $1,000 a month on everything and it won't make any difference. What he's saying though is no, there's going to be universal high income, right? He thinks that what's going to happen is because of artificial or super intelligence, that it's going to lead to robots with enormous productivity and then dramatically cheaper goods and services, fewer human workers needed. That's the biggest expense, right? And then somehow, some amazing way, the government is going to distribute money to people without creating inflation that we would normally expect. And basically, the minimum income that people are going to have is pretty good. Universal high income, or universal high income is what he calls it. I don't buy that part. I don't see how we're going to eliminate politics, or we're going to eliminate greed, we're going to eliminate those human things. You know, if suddenly you don't have to work because robots are doing stuff, you're going to do something. And who gets to decide who gets what? Who gets to decide how money, however it is done, is distributed? For all of human history, the people who decide that usually keep most of it for themselves. I don't see how that's going to change. 888-528-2557. 888-528-2557. Hymina from Los Angeles. Welcome to the Pastor Scott Show. Did I say your name right?
21: Yes, you did. Thank you.
0: Go ahead.
21: Okay. My concern is not so much the robots as to the people that would be affected, in that it has been programmed that there would be a 40% unemployment rate. During the Depression, it was like 13% unemployment.
0: Mm-hmm.
21: 40% unemployment means an awful lot of people without a job. And you were talking about, you know, will the government subsidize these people? What's that going to do to our economy? I would love to hear your comments on that.
0: Yeah, I'll talk about that. Thank you for calling 888-528-2557. I think that's part of the big deal. Well, Elon Musk was asked about that, right? Because that's the obvious thing, is that if all of a sudden it's robots that are creating goods and services, if it's robots building the homes and building the buildings, even if it's robots in medicine, robots doing other things, what are people going to do? And how are you going to have a job? What's going to happen? And in the meantime, let's say that there is some sort of future where things are different. Getting there might be pretty rough. Elon addressed that same question today. Let's go to number 10-1.
17: Yeah, people speak about medical benefits. I think but maybe it's worth talking a bit more about that. When you have robots and you have superintelligence, it means that everyone in the world can have better medical care than anyone here, including me. And wouldn't that be wonderful?
0: So he's starting to address it with medicine, basically saying everybody in the world would have much better medicine than we have right now because it's robots everywhere. You know, it means you don't have to pay the hospitals and nurses and doctors and everything. You got to pay somebody, I would think, has got to do it. But he continues to address this 10-2.
22: No, I haven't got a job.
17: Well, jobs are going to change. Jobs have always changed. Being a computer used to be a job. There used to be buildings full of people doing calculations. Digital computers do those tasks. And I don't think anyone is pining to go back and do calculations all day to do bank interest rates, which is what they used to do. So I think we'll see an evolution of roles. And as the president has mentioned, it's not as though unemployment has increased. In fact, there's a tremendous demand for people. So I think the most likely outcome, and it's probably worth looking at the most likely outcome, is one which is incredibly beneficial, and it's a future that if you could look into the future, it is a future you would want.
0: So he is predicting a future where the question that Amina had about jobs, and I think that would be the question that most of us have, is it's going to be a much better future. It'll just be something you can't imagine. So he used the example, which is true, that before we had computers, there were people who did the job called computing. Buildings full of people, thousands of people who were, their job was to compute interest rates. Their job was to do all the math for engineering and forever, and to do it by hand, to do it, you know, on tools. So if you're going to build a bridge, you're going to build a road. I mean, think about that. When they built the Golden Gate Bridge, there wasn't somebody typing it on a computer and came out with, you know, a design. Somebody had to figure out the math that said, this is not going to crash into the bay. Somebody had to figure out the math that says you need this type of cable made out of this type of material. That's, you had to know how much of that material was available, how much of it you could get. You had to do all of that by hand. And rooms full of people, thousands of people were doing that. Well, now you could come up with that exact number on your phone in a few minutes by yourself without knowing anything about engineering or numbers. You wouldn't be able to verify it. That's why we will probably still need engineers. So what he's saying is that, hey, in the past, when new technologies have come and people worried that all these jobs are going to go away, those jobs did go away, but they were replaced by something else. And actually, throughout all of human history, that is true, that whenever new technologies have come that have replaced jobs that people have done, what has happened after that is actually more jobs were created, that there were more things to happen. For the last generation or two, children who are in grade school and going to high school are preparing for jobs that don't even exist yet. That's how fast technology has been moving. And that's kind of been the normal thing. The big question is right now, is AI going to do that? So if Elon Musk's vision, for example, of all this is right, that robots ultimately are going to make human labor economically unnecessary, for the most part, is what he says. Well, then what are you going to do? How are you going to get paid? Is society going to be able to actually function? How would that even work? We're asking questions right now in this discussion that has to do with jobs that I don't know how that works. See, I think at the end of the day, people have to work or nobody eats, right? People have to be working. You have to have an economy or it can't work. So I don't worry about it that much, because I think if it really starts to go in this particular way, we're going to figure something out so that people will do something to earn money and we'll have an economy. But that's not being said. What do you think about that? Like, is Musk right that work becomes optional? And if that happens, what happens to purpose? Let's say he's right and there's universal high income. Everybody's making a decent salary to live, to get the things that you want. How does that world work? Is that even possible? Hey, you know what? Something that is possible now is to take care of your sleep apnea and your snoring. I am so grateful that I went to go see Dr. Eddie Simon, because he relieved my sleep apnea and my snoring completely with a miracle device that he has created. It's not really a miracle. There's a lot of science behind it. And what it does is it fits perfectly in my mouth while I sleep, moves my jaw in the right position, puts my tongue in the right place, opens up my airway, and it relieved my snoring and my sleep apnea. That's a wonderful thing. Number one, my wife has not kept up all night because of my snoring. I was even waking myself up with it. It was bad. She was kicking me out of the bedroom. I don't want that. It's also great for my health. I wake up feeling great. I'm protected from the dangers of sleep apnea. This is a great solution. It can be a replacement for a CPAP machine. You can see if this will work for you. You go to Dr. Eddie Simon's office and he'll give you an exam to see if this will work for you. Give him a call to see if it will work. 800-92-SMILE is the number. 800-927-6453. Dr. Eddie Simon. Tell him Pastor Scott sent you. Be right back.
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26: No, I think I'm going to show.
17: Well, jobs are going to change. Jobs have always changed. Being a computer used to be a job. It used to be buildings full of people doing calculations. But now digital computers do those tasks. And I don't think anyone is pining to go back and do calculations all day to do bank interest rates, which is what they used to do. So I think we'll see an evolution of roles. And as the president has mentioned, it's not as though unemployment has increased. In fact, there's a tremendous demand for people. So I think the most likely outcome, and it's probably worth looking at the most likely outcome is one which is incredibly beneficial, and it's a future that you, if you could look into the future, it is a future you would want.
0: So that's Elon Musk. He is talking about how jobs are going to change because of artificial intelligence, AI, or super intelligence, as we're calling it now.
3: Okay.
0: He's not saying AI won't take your job. What he's essentially saying is that AI might make human labor economically unnecessary, but AI will also make society so productive that you won't need a job in order to live extremely well. The idea is that your job would be commanding perhaps thousands of robots to be productive in different ways. And while you're sitting on the beach or sitting outside or doing whatever your hobby is or something like that, that's kind of what he talks about. I'm not really sure I buy that. In fact, I'm sure I don't buy that. I don't buy that somehow the culture is just going to work hunky-dory because we've got all these robots. I don't think it's going to take away human nature. What do you think about this? 888-528-2557. 888-528-2557. Rachel from L.A., welcome to the Pastor Scott Show.
7: Thank you, Pastor Scott. Yes, I don't think it'll take away human nature, but I think that if maybe we invest or the companies who replace people with robots use the pay that they would use for the people and invest it back into maybe Social Security or unemployment. I don't know. That's just a thought.
0: I think that's what, in a way, what he's thinking, because what he's imagining a Star Trek world where there's no money, right? If you're really into the nerdiness of all that, you eventually find out they don't exchange income. There's other things that they do. Which they never really explain, I think because they can't. But I think he's imagining that world. Like, we would like to say, okay, everything is so productive that somehow we distribute wealth in a way that is helpful for everyone. I don't think he means equity. Like, not everybody can live on the beach because there's just not enough room on the beach. Like, it's not possible. So How do you decide who gets to live in, you know, Malibu or La Jolla versus who's going to live in Palmdale or Bakersfield? Not to insult those two towns, but, you know, if you had a choice, you're probably picking the Malibu, right? Somehow you can't eliminate that. How are you going to eliminate the politics, the desire for people to compete or want more or greed? I don't see how robots are going to do that, but that's kind of the vision that he is putting out there.
7: I see.
0: Thank you, Rachel, for calling.
7: Okay, thank you.
0: Yeah, 888-528-2557. David in West L.A., welcome to the Pastor Scott Show.
8: Hi, Pastor Scott. You know, I look at this very simply. I mean, all the people involved in AI are capitalists.
0: Right.
8: And right now, the AI companies are losing money like crazy, but eventually they're going to make money. And the only way they can make money is if we have money to spend. And we can't have money to spend if we don't have jobs that give us money. I mean, companies have to be selling products and people have to consume them. That's how capitalism works.
0: Right.
8: Expanding markets and getting people to buy. So, I mean, if Elon Musk is right and nobody's going to be working and we're all just going to be doled out something, how's the economy going to be a competitive economy anymore?
0: I mean,
8: forget morally working, forget the satisfaction of working. I just don't think it's in capitalism's interest to not have people working, making money, and spending it.
0: Yeah, I totally agree. I do not understand the vision of people just not having jobs, whether it be because robots are doing everything or because we've developed some kind of social system where you can just do whatever your hobby wants to do. I don't understand that for the reasons you're saying, is that you got to have commerce. Every society has commerce. You have to be able to have products. And then, thank you for calling, David. See, that's an interesting thing to me about this whole issue. You know, the issue with abundance, you know, we have abundance now in the world. You know, there is plenty of food for everybody on Earth. We just have distribution problems. We have political problems. We have different kinds of reasons why you don't have some countries developing like others do. Sometimes it's a government system. Sometimes you got a dictatorship. There's reasons, but there is enough abundance to do it. We could do all of that now. What do you think about this vision? If AI suddenly solves the technological problem of scarcity, It's a technical problem, not an actual physical problem. Like, there is plenty to go around. I don't think it solves the problem of the human heart. And like David was saying, I don't think it solves basic economic functions that people make a product that you want. Somebody who invented the wheel one day was able to sell it, probably became a billionaire with however you would describe that back in the caveman days, right? There is something that has always been there for human beings. 888-528-2557 is the number. 888-528-2557 is the number. You have all these tech giants out there right now trying to make us feel better about it. This is the NVIDIA CEO Jensen Huang.
9: There's no conflict between innovation, technology, and safety. We are going to have to create new technologies to advance the capabilities of AI, but we're also creating new technologies to advance the safety of AI. All of this technology is being developed by the industry today. And you see behind me just an incredible number of leaders in our industry moving together as one, and we're going to advance this technology that is so consequential to humanity, is so consequential to the future prosperity of our nation, and we're going to do it responsibly and safely.
0: So you have a bunch of issues that he's discussing. You know, when he talks about our nation, Trump says this. He says whoever wins AI wins. And I actually think he's right about that, that it is crucial with this technology for the United States to win the AI race. That's why he doesn't want any sort of restrictions, right? That's why, which is probably dangerous. But, you know, as a business person, you don't like restrictions and all of that kind of stuff. And if you want to win, you know, why hold yourself back? Because the Chinese government's not going to put restrictions on themselves. And so he wants to win. I think all of these other people say that you need to win. This is going to be so revolutionary that whoever is producing AI and doing it right, or super intelligence, they're going to be the economic powerhouse of the next century. And I would say we want that to be us and not China. But these visions for some kind of new glorious world, I'm not sure I buy it. You know, as somebody who is anti-communist as much as I am, one of the problems with communism isn't the glorious idea of each according to his own need and each according to his abilities. That's kind of the same thing that we're talking about. It's the problem with it is human nature. It doesn't work. Somebody is always going to take. Somebody is always going to want more. I mean, when it comes to robots, aren't people going to want the better robot? And aren't people going to say, hey, I have more robots than you? And then you say, well, I have fewer robots than you, but my robots are the brand new model of the robots. And somebody else is like, yeah, but my robots are made by Rolls Royce. And, you know, there's going to be some disparity. I don't see any world, because of the condition of the human heart and just because of the way things work, where everything is just great and everybody treats each other the same and there's no greed and there's no politics and there's no power hungriness and stuff. Do you see that? I see that only when Jesus comes. In the kingdom of God, Jesus can do it because he's God, and that's the only way. 888-528-2557. Helen in L.A., welcome to the Pastor Scott Show.
10: Hello, Pastor Scott. I'm not buying any of this talk, whether Elon Musk or the likes to talk about. I think it's all baloney. It's more of them trying to sell us the idea of a better world. But better world, I think it's for them and the likes of themselves. Whether it's the 2% or the 5% that's owns the riches, and, you know, they have the money and the power, and with that money and power, they're controlling the rest of us and trying to sell the idea we're going to have a better world. And scarcity, like you said, we don't need computers and robots to control us, and all this nonsense that we're going to have a better life, it's actually, I mean, if we go back and look at COVID and what happened during COVID years, they were telling the regular people, go home, don't work, as if we don't have bills to pay, we don't have families to feed, but they themselves got, you know, rich. Elon Musk, to Bezos, everybody else who, you know, they benefited. The rich people benefited, the richest ones who control, who have the power. The rest of us suffered. A lot of people lost jobs. A lot of people lost businesses. So many businesses that were family-owned small businesses, they were wiped out because that was their plan. And AI personally scares me, and I know they say it's unavoidable, it's coming, but as far as my part goes, I am avoiding as much as I can. I don't want ChatGPT, I don't want computers to work, because when I was a kid, my dad told me, I'm not buying you, you know, calculator, because if I buy you a calculator, you're going to stop using your brain, which is your God-given computer.
21: Why would I do that?
0: There's a lot of concern about what would actually happen if people didn't need to use their brain, right? We don't have to create. You don't have. That's one of the issues. I think people would probably. We're already not having kids. We're, you know, what happens to humanity if no one's doing that?
21: A lot of the children nowadays, if you look, especially during COVID, I heard a lot of the people, kids who were going to school, they were not getting enough education. They were doing almost nothing.
0: There's a lot of problem with that. A lot of that, though, is politics. So I'm with you, Helen, other than to say, yes, people are always getting rich off of new technology. The people who are bringing that technology to you, that's always been the case. But, you know, in 2026, life is a lot better than it was in 1926 when it comes to comfort and way of life. It's the best it's ever been. People are living longer than they ever have been. Mm-hmm. There's a lot of hope. There are good sides to economic development, even though you're right, the people who are the entrepreneurs and the investors, they're going to get very wealthy. That always happens. At the same time, this is a vision that I think is just very, it seems like it's not what human beings can do. Thanks for calling the Pastor Scott Show. Maria, I'm out of time. Maria says Elon Musk is on drugs. Okay. Pastor Scott Show, we're on every day from 3 to 5 live right here in the station. 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
7: Jesus said three times in Matthew 6, the Father who sees in secret will reward you openly. Our inmost secrets may be hidden from human judgment. They are not hidden from God, and we will be judged for our motives. You either do what you do for the glory of God, or you do it for the glory of man.
8: Welcome to Grace to You Weekend with the Bible teaching of John MacArthur. I'm your host, Phil Johnson. A great preacher once said, "I feel that if God should smite me now to the lowest hell, I should only have what I justly deserve." Well, that's true for all of us. We all deserve God's wrath, and yet he promises to pardon those who place their faith in his Son, Jesus Christ. But that leads to an important question. What about those who never get the opportunity to hear the good news of Christ? Is it fair to condemn people like that? Consider that as John MacArthur continues his study, Without Excuse. And here's John with today's lesson.
7: Let's look at the Word of God together in Romans chapter 2. We want to continue our examination of the principles of judgment as they appear in the first 16 verses of this chapter. Verse 14. For when the heathen, or pagan, Gentiles, ethne, who have not the law, that is the written law now, keep that in mind, the written law, they don't have that. When they do by nature the things contained in the law, these having not the law are a law unto themselves, who show the work of the law written in their hearts, their conscience also bearing witness, and their thoughts the meanwhile accusing or else excusing one another. Now, what is he saying? He's saying simply this. You do not have to have the written law to be responsible. For you have a law within you, manifest in your behavior, manifest in your conscience, and manifest in your thinking patterns. There are four great reasons why the heathen are lost. Here they come. Reason number one, creation. Creation. Go back to chapter 1, and we'll pick up a thought from verse 18. The wrath of God is revealed from heaven against all ungodliness and all unrighteousness of men, Now, you see, it is not just the religious men. It is not just the people with the law of God. It is all men, all men, all men. The wrath of God is revealed against all of the ungodliness and all of the unrighteousness of all men, whether they had the written law or not. Why? Because they hold the truth. How do they hold the truth? Verse 19, that which may be known about God is manifest in them. How is it manifest in them? Well, God has shown it unto them. Well, how did he show it unto them? For the invisible things of him from the, what? Creation of the world are clearly seen, so that they are without excuse. So from chapter 1, we learn the first reason why the heathen are lost. Creation. First, they're lost because of creation. Secondly, because of conduct. For when the heathen, who have not the law, do by nature or do naturally the things contained in the law, these, though they don't have the law, become a law unto themselves. In other words, they don't have an outside law, but they have an internal law that makes them a law unto themselves. And it is manifest in their conduct. Now, when the heathen do by nature the things contained in the law, indicates that it does occur when they do it. And it is a common occurrence. Pagans naturally do things that are written in God's law. Did you know that? Without ever reading God's law. Their conduct, listen to this now. Their conduct proves they know what is right and wrong. Their conduct proves that there is available within them, residing in them, the law of God. Let's look at a third reason why the heathen are lost, and that is conscience. And this is part of that same concept in verse 14, but it's in verse 15. They not only reveal the work of the law within them by their conduct when they do naturally the things that are written, but they also reveal the law of God written in their hearts when their conscience functions in bearing testimony. There's a thought process in you that knows right and knows wrong and deals with you when you violate it. The heathen are lost because of creation, conduct, conscience. Fourth, the heathen are lost because of contemplation. Here's another indicator of the lostness of the heathen. Their thoughts are in the process of accusing or excusing one another. In other words, there is in us the capacity to contemplate or to reason, and to determine that what someone does is right or wrong. Why do you think we have a punitive system in our society? Why do you think there are punitive systems in every society? Because men know what is right and wrong. They have the capacity in their minds to accuse or excuse. They know that's all right. We can excuse that, but not this. The heathen do that. The sum of it is this, people. Creation, conduct, conscience, contemplation. What they do, how they deal with the good and bad in their own life, and how they deal with it in the lives of others, indicates that they know the law of God as written in them. Now, here is the most important thing I've said yet. The sum of it is this. If they live up to that much light, and they accept that much light, God will reveal to them the full light of Jesus Christ. I believe that with all my heart. You see, that's what it says in Acts 17. He is not far from us if we would feel after him. You see? If they would just take what they have and accept that. John 7:17, mark it down. If any man wills to do my

0: 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We're often quick to say, if there's anything I can do, just let me know. 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
1: Until the guests had finished eating. I don't know what made me so incorrigible. In fact, the whole village asked the question, "What's the matter with that son of Marwi?" they would ask. And my poor parents were at their wits' end. Even though I loved my mother dearly, I found myself doing terrible things. I can remember seeing her sitting on a bench outside the house and impulsively picking up a stick to throw at her legs. I missed her and struck a little child, hurting him badly. At times like that, the villagers would join my parents in meting out a punishment. That time, they held me down on the ground by my legs and my arms while they poured a bowl of hot pepper soup down my nose. I nearly choked to death, and for hours afterward, my nose burned. There's a new one for you, Mom and Dad. If Campbell's only knew. Let me stop in this testimony for a moment. Why did that tribe of Aboriginal people, who never heard about the true God, who never heard the gospel, never heard the name Jesus, why did they punish a young boy for throwing a stick and hurting a child? Why? Who told them that was wrong? Why did this young man feel guilty? He told us when he talked to our staff one day, he said, "My heart was broken every day because I loved my mother and I knew she was ashamed of me, but I couldn't correct my behavior." Why did he feel that way? Where did he get to feel that guilt? Where did that come from? And why was his mother ashamed of him? Who told her what the standard was? He goes on, "I couldn't understand myself. After one of those episodes, I would go off into the forest and pound my head against a tree crying, 'What's wrong with me? I should kill myself.' I hated being the white sheep of the family." All depends on your perspective. He says, "But one day when I was about 12 years old, a boy returned to our village from the coast where he had been visiting his father." By the way, that was a long, long, long journey by foot. "None of us younger ones had ever seen the ocean, so we crowded around him to hear all about it. It was as though he had been to the moon and back. Enjoying the acclaim, he kept us spellbound with his experiences as he recounted the strange things he saw. Among other things, he told us about how some people on the coast met together in a house on Sundays, and they sang and stayed a long time. He couldn't figure out what they were doing, and finally his curiosity got the better of him, so he asked one of the villagers, 'What are you doing there for such a long time?' They told him they were praying to God, the God who created everything, and they said they believed he heard their prayers. I had never heard anything like this. A God who hears your prayers? It excited me, and I wanted to pray to God too. I asked the boy to meet me on Sunday, since that's the day they met in that house, and we would go someplace outside the village, and he could tell me how to pray. But he wasn't interested. Disappointed, I decided the next Sunday to try it by myself. I went to a hut that my cousin was still building, and with no one around, I tried to pray for the first time. I had never heard anyone pray, but I decided I would just talk to this God like he was my father. I can't explain what happened, but it was an exciting experience. I wanted to know more about this God, but there was no one in our village who knew anything about him. So for 2 years, I kept praying by myself on Sundays and hoping that someday someone would come along who could tell me about him." You see?

0: Now he lived up to the light he had, didn't he? He followed that light. About this time, the government started building a motor road to prepare for the new invention called the automobile. And along with many of my relatives, we spent 2 weeks a month for the next 2 years building the road under terrible working conditions. Then I went back to Sador, where I had been born, to stay with my cousin. When I reached Sador, I made the most wonderful discovery of my entire life. For in Sador, there was a house where people met to pray to the God who created the world. How excited I was. I could hardly wait for Sunday. All night I lay on my mat waiting for that bell that my cousin said would ring and call us to that house. That morning I sat in the back. I listened to a man tell about God for the first time in my life. I found he was far more wonderful than I had ever imagined. The preacher said that God loved the world so much that he sent his only son named Jesus to take away my sins. I wondered if he knew how terrible I was. I wonder if he knew the awful things I had done back in my village. But the preacher said no matter what I had done, God would forgive me and make my heart clean. Listen to this next statement. I knew it was all true. How do you know that? How did he know that was true? You say, well, he went to the counseling room. He gave him a sheet on apologetics. How did he know that was true? He was following the light God had given him, and that was the next logical step, and his heart was a prepared heart. Hadn't this God heard my prayers when I talked to him and asked him to help me? Hadn't he sent me here to Sador when I didn't even know he had one of his houses here? I gave my heart to God that morning, and it was nice to know he had a son, too. He was really a father, just like I had been praying to. You know what happened to that man? That man became the most significant man in the nation of Liberia in our day in founding and building churches. Do you get the picture? You see, the very fact that that could occur proves the heathen have the knowledge if they'll live up to it. God will be fair. No favorites. But each is responsible for the light he has. Finally, there is a sixth principle of judgment I'm just going to mention. God judges by knowledge, by truth, by guilt, by deeds, by impartiality, and sixthly, by motives. There's another dimension, and these all interface and overlap. They're not as distinct as I've made them in the outline. But they are elements of the act of judgment. God will judge on the basis not only of what a man's deeds are, but what his reasons were. Because you can falsify the deed, but you can't falsify the motive, right? And so verse 16 says, in the day when God shall judge the what? Secrets of men. Judgment, you see, will finally reach down into the secret place of motives. Of motives. Our inmost secrets may be hidden from human judgment. They are not hidden from God. And we will be judged for our motives. You either do what you do for the glory of God or you do it for the glory of man. And it all comes to this, people. It'll all be determined, verse 16, in the day when God shall judge. What day is that? The day when he judges by Jesus Christ. Christ. The final day, the ultimate day, the great white throne, when all judgment is committed unto Christ. In that glorious, climactic, culminating day when the Lord Jesus Christ judges, all these criteria will be put to use.
1: 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John's current study is called Without Excuse. Well, I suppose that much of the world either rejects the notion that God judges people, or they believe he's a cruel and unfair judge. Either way, they miss the mark. And that leaves us then with an important responsibility, one that John talked about in studio some years ago. In fact, let's listen to what he had to say.
2: We are responsible for warning people that they're without excuse before God, that they're not going to be able to say to God on the day of judgment, well, I didn't have enough information. Well, my circumstances turned me the other way. Well, I didn't have a good presentation of Christ. Or, well, the church that I attended had a lot of problems. Well, it was full of hypocrites. On and on and on and on. You know, part of evangelism is just whacking down all the weeds of people's excuses to sort of strip them bare and expose them for who they are. This isn't cruel. This is the kindest thing that the evangelist can do, because people are born to excuse their behavior. I mean, they do that as part of their fallenness, part of their corruption. The dominant human sin is pride. And pride goes along with self-preservation, self-protection, self-exaltation, self-justification, all those things. So when you go to the sinner, it's very difficult for the sinner, any sinner, to be honest about his sin or her sin. Bringing people to the point where they have no excuses left, very important. And of course, that's what we're looking at out of Romans chapter 2. We're trying to communicate that you are without excuse before God for your sin and unbelief. This has really been an important study. It is available. 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
18: Welcome to Throughout All Ages Ministry, where we go into the public high schools and schools, all schools, and we even go into the malls and witness. We're living in such a time where Jesus needs to be spoken to throughout all the world. Go into all the world and share the good news. I'm really excited about my guest today, Jamie Wood, and she has a ministry, Discovering Truth Ministries. And I have seen her at Shadow Mountain, and she was very much involved in the women's ministry. And she was actually, I believe, and she can correct me soon, transitioning into becoming in the leader of all the women's ministry. And I'm so excited to hear about her. But when I think of Jamie and her ministry, I think of the Proverbs 31 woman, mm-hmm. and how she just draws women's hearts to him, to Christ. And I look at Proverbs 31, where it says, strength and honor are her clothing. She shall rejoice in time to come. And I just find that so amazing. But we go even further in the key verse of Proverbs 31:30. Charm is deceitful and beauty is passing, but the woman who fears the Lord, she shall be praised. And you know what? Us as women who love the Lord so much, we don't even look for the praise. And we look for equipping. And the next generation to say, hey, look what God is. Look and taste and see that the Lord is good. So that's our heart, and we fear the Lord. And I thank you so much, Jamie, for joining me today.
19: My joy. My joy.
18: Yeah. So I would love for you to share a little bit about your testimony and how you came to the Lord.
19: Yeah, absolutely. Well, I love to say my parents made it easy for me to say yes to Jesus. I grew up in a Christian home. My father was a pastor at Shadow Mountain Community Church, which I know a lot of our listeners today are familiar with. And so growing up in that environment was always yes and amen to Jesus. And specifically, the moment of conversion for me was in first grade. And I had a precious woman named Melinda Miller who offered me the opportunity to receive Jesus. She had given the gospel very pure and simple, and I teased with her that I know I was serious about saying yes to Jesus because we had to give up our recess to stay in and pray the sinner's prayer. So really, that was the moment of that I can pinpoint in my spiritual journey of yes, Lordship. Jesus, I want you to take it all. I give you my full self from now until forever. Amen. So I'm very, very grateful for the rich history that has been given to me by family, friends, teachers, my church, that would just make it an easy yes to say yes to Jesus.
18: I love it. And I know that time. How old were you, first of all, when you
19: were first grade? What is that? Six, I think.
18: Wow.
19: Yeah, right. Early, early. Wow. But children make the gospel uncomplicated.
18: Yeah.
19: Right. I am a sinner. You know, I lied this morning to my mom. I need a savior. I don't want to go to hell. I want to go to heaven. I want to be where Jesus is the rest of my life. I mean, it's uncomplicated, so simple that a child will be able to say yes to Jesus, right?
18: Absolutely. Yes. And that's why God says, come as a child to me.
19: That's right.
18: And so now you're 6 years old. You love the Lord.
19: Yes,
18: you're at Shadow Mountain,
19: right.
18: Dr. David Jeremiah's church. So what's their pressure?
19: Oh, as a pastor's kid?
18: Yeah.
19: Oh, gosh. How long do we have? Yes. And here's my philosophy on church pressure as a pastor's kid. I think you can go one of two ways. You can have open outward rebellion, right? Those are the kids you hear about. I know Franklin Graham has his own testimony. But then you can have a quiet inward rebellion where you still look a certain way on the outside. You know, I very much wanted to protect, I think, the image of my father as a pastor. But let me be honest, I had questions. The deeper I grew in my faith and the more real life got, where does a pastor's kid come and say, I'm really struggling? Is the Bible actually the word of God? What happens when I don't feel God's presence, or I don't sense his answers to prayer? And so I think not that there was a quiet rebellion, but there was so much pressure to not to have it all together and not really have an outlet for those honest questions. So that's part of what I bring forth in my ministry is today is like, let's talk about the things. And I know I'm probably getting ahead of ourselves, but isolation, that's the enemy's territory. Relationship, that's where God can bring light into the darkness. And there is fullness and there is freedom in there.
18: Oh, I love it, because we live in a culture where I see a lot of that generation thinking isolation, staying away. I don't want to bother anyone with my problems.
19: Yes.
18: Do you
19: yes.
18: see that as well?
19: Oh, absolutely. I mean, I don't have my phone with me right now, but we have an entire algorithm that is now serving us up entertainment to keep us isolated, right? The world is set up. The enemy he's the prince of the power of this air. He is setting life up so that we stay in our own little silos, never looking to one another for a community, for relationship, and relationship takes effort. Let's be honest, getting up and going to church on Sunday morning takes effort, but we don't realize what's happening. It's more than just checking off a box. We are putting ourselves, when we attend church, when we open our Bibles, we are putting ourselves in the way of being able to receive a message from God. I think about Hannah. year after year, going to the temple in Shiloh. Are you with me? And she's praying for a baby. And Eli is there. And year after year after year, she's pouring her heart out to the Lord. Lord, where are you? You gave me this God-given desire. I don't understand. And what if she hadn't shown up to the temple that day? What if she decided to hang back and not go with her family because she was bitter and angry at God? What would have happened is she would have missed putting herself under the authority of Eli the high priest and him being able to say, Hannah, this is the year. This is the year God is going to answer your long-awaited prayer. And so for me, when I get up and go to church in the morning, I am like, Lord, I am all ears. I am here. You may choose to speak. You may choose not to. You may choose to answer my prayer. You may not to. But I know that I'm putting myself in the way of being able to hear a message from you if you have something to say to me this morning.
20: Oh, I love it. It's taking that step of faith and getting out of the boat.
19: Yes.
20: Like Peter did.
19: Yeah, yes,
20: he was the only disciple that got out of the boat, kept his eyes on Jesus, and walked on water.
19: That's right.
20: And, you know, he did. He started sinking. But what did Jesus do? Grab him.
19: Right? He gets a bad rap, but he was the only one to say, yes, yes, Lord, I'm coming, right?
20: Yeah.
19: And that's humanity. We are going to struggle in faith. We are going to sink in faith. But faith is about the one pulling us up, right? It's not about us having it all together. We need Jesus. Oh, we need Jesus.
20: I love it. Now, going back to your time of when you received Jesus at 6 years old, did you have siblings?
19: I did. I have one younger brother.
20: Okay.
19: Yes.
20: And that was, and so he was younger than you. And then you went into school and you started, you hit the adolescent years and the peer pressure from your friends. How did that work for you as a Christian?
19: I remember one time being over at a friend's house, just play dates, right? We were doing our homework together. We sit down at the kitchen table, and my friend, you know, probably talked disrespectfully, a little bit disrespectfully to her mother. And I remember her mom looking at me, and in front of her entire family sitting around this dinner table, she looks at me and she says, Jamie, I bet you don't talk like that at your house. And I was mortified. I wanted to crawl under the table because of course I talk disrespectfully to my parents. But I think, again, it goes back to that. There's this weird, unspoken pressure, this very unfair expectation that we can put not just on pastors' kids, but we all do it to our Christian leaders.
20: Yeah.
19: We expect our Sunday morning pastor didn't have road rage, maybe getting to church that morning. And that goes back to the gospel. Does my pastor need Jesus? Yes. Do I need Jesus? Yes. Did my younger brother, who we laugh, I basically forced him to say the sinner's prayer. After I became a Christian, I was an evangelist. I'm like, you will receive Jesus. He was three, right? He's like picking his nose in the mirror. But David, I want you to sit down. You're going to repeat after me, okay? And then I forced him into my parents' room. We had a party over his salvation, you know, and he's actually a pastor today. He would love that I just told that story.
20: I love it. Well, I love how you're sharing to our audience that, you know, the pastors and pastors' children go through the same struggles as everyone else.
19: Yes.
20: But they have to do the same thing that other people have to do. They have to look at God and say, hey, we need to fear the Lord and come to him each and every day and make those steps. And I just love it. And now you have a ministry.
19: Yeah, praise God.
20: How did that happen?
19: Oh, it's such a beautiful story of God's faithfulness. I can remember, Stacy, distinctly. I was 8 years old, and we were blessed to have a neighborhood pool that all the kids would swim in. And I had a pair of goggles. And I remember swimming, and there was so much chlorine, my eyes were getting irritated. And so I got out of the pool, and I put my goggles on, and I got back in the pool, and it was so clear, right? It was crystal clear. And as an 8-year-old, I can remember the Holy Spirit, not audibly, but impressing upon my heart, Jamie, this is what it looks like to see life my way. And I thought, wow. And in my innocence as a child, I didn't think anything different. But I look back to that moment in my journey of following. I'm now 46, okay, my mid-40s. And for the better part of the last three decades, all I've been doing is helping put goggles on other people to understand the Word of God for themselves. And that's what Discovering Truth Ministries does. That's our ministry. We are about to turn 7 years old, and we exist so that every woman everywhere is growing in God's Word every day. That's our big, hairy, audacious goal. That's our vision. That's what's going to get me up out of bed every morning until the day that I die. But we do that by helping women to learn, to engage their brains, to understand context, to be theologians. We can be theologians to help them learn, to help them love. I want women to get fired up about opening their Bibles in the morning. And can I just, as I say that, can I be very transparent that there are many mornings where opening up the Bible feels like a chore to me. It feels like a, I'm going to call it maybe a discipline. That's a better word. But don't we discipline ourselves in other areas? Don't we go and take a walk around our neighborhood to keep our body healthy? Don't we ask a girlfriend out to coffee because we want to keep our relationships strong? So in the same way, as I am simultaneously praying for passion for His Word, when I get started, when I bring myself to the Word of God and I ask the Holy Spirit, would you speak to me today? And then He gives me a nugget. He did that just for me this morning. He gave me something that applied to my day today, and the passion followed. Oh, Lord, I'm so glad that I didn't miss that. Thank you. Thank you for getting me up this morning and for helping me open your Word. So we want women to learn and we want them to love, but ultimately we want them to live it out. This is not just more information. It is the application of what God's teaching you on a Tuesday morning that's going to change your life on a Tuesday night. Because you will have had a conversation with someone who either needed what God gave you that day, or maybe He set a guard over the door of your lips so you wouldn't argue with your husband over that thing that night. It's so real and relevant and practical. And so we want to help. We want to help simply connect people back to Jesus through His Word.
20: It is so important. And boy, are you encouraging. I just thank you. Where is your website? How, share a little bit about your website,
19: Absolutely.
20: How people can find you and get involved with you.
19: Yeah, that's great. Our website is www.discoveringtruthministries.org. 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And we have a few different opportunities there. If you are new to trying to put yourself in God's Word every day, and you just feel overwhelmed by this 2,000 page plus book, okay? There's a resource there called 15 Meaningful Moments. It's a free PDF download, and it's going to help you learn how to structure the beginning of a quiet time with God, right? Devotional time, quiet time. This doesn't mean it has to be done in the morning. I tell women all the time, pick the time you are the freshest. Is that your lunch break? Is that right before bed? Jesus doesn't tell us we have to spend our first 10 minutes of every day in His Word. So find the time that works for you. Print out this guide, bring it to your devotional time, and then watch what He does. And then another just free resource is we have a daily email devotional that goes out that you can sign up for there. It's a quick 3 to 5 minute read. I am all about making scripture practical and applicable to daily life. So you don't even have to go anywhere. You just open up your inbox. We all have our phones with us all the time, right? And then start your day. Again, just start your day putting yourself in the way of receiving a message from God.
20: I love it. Now, Jamie, who has inspired you in your life?
19: Yes. Well, I feel like I need to give credit to three people. The first, of course, is my pastor, Dr. David Jeremiah. He has been my pastor for almost my entire life. And my knowledge of God's Word, the base of that knowledge comes directly from the revelation that God has given that man and me just sitting under his teaching for decades. And I'm so thankful for his anointing and his faithfulness. The second was a professor. Her name was Cheryl Fawcett, who started a women's ministry major at the college I was going to. And I remember she tapped me on the shoulder and asked me if I would consider basically being a guinea pig in this new program. And I had no idea. Women's ministry at that time was just starting to come on the scenes, right, with Beth Moore and Kay Arthur and Ann Graham Lotz. And so when it was framed to me that I could basically take women out for coffee and talk about Jesus, I was like, sign me up. Where? How do I change? I'm ready. Let's do this. So she mentored me formally in women's ministry over my college experience those final 3 years. And then I spent the better part of 7 or 8 years traveling with Ann Graham Lotz and her ministry. Her ministry is Angel Ministries. And that's where I gained a passion and a love, not just for the word. It was there. It grew deeper. But, oh, I got a passion and love for worldwide women. And watching them have an encounter with Jesus, I'm like, this is it for me. Whatever this is it for me. And so I will always, always be indebted to the influence of those three particular individuals in helping to shape the person I am today.
20: Oh, so in depth. I love it. I love your passion for Christ. And now, do you do speaking engagements?
19: I do. I do. That's my very favorite thing to do. So there's a way, if you are the decision maker at your church, if you're listening today, or you want to bring someone who's going to teach authentically within context the word of God for your women's event, your Christmas tea, your retreat, I do all of those. And so there's a page on that website, discoveringtruthministries.org, where you can inquire about having me come speak at your event. And it would be my honor. That's my favorite thing to do.
20: I loved how you turned this whole interview towards Jesus.
19: It's so
20: Jesus. Yes, so good. But I do want you, as we wrap things up, to share scripture, a devotional, even though we've been doing that.
19: Sure.
20: But what has God really placed on your heart to share with our listeners?
19: Absolutely. I was just reading it this morning. Okay, I think one of my life verses, if I had to pick one, would be Psalm 119, 105, probably familiar to many. But it says, your word is a lamp to my feet and a light to my path. And if you were to go again back contextually, that lamp would have been a little clay dish filled with some olive oil and a little wick. So as individuals were walking around with this little clay pot lighting up just enough for them to be able to take the next step, that's what God's word does for us. And you know what that implies? It implies that without the word of God, you and I are walking in darkness. So my leaving comment to you today would be, don't walk around in the darkness. His word literally is a lamp to your feet and a light to your path. So ask him, Jesus, as I open your word, as I spend some time with you, would you give me light for today? I think if we saw light for the journey, we'd all be in a fetal position in the corner. And he doesn't do that on purpose, but he will. He will give you light for today. He will give you understanding about a situation. He will give you a way to pray for your prodigal child. He will give you encouragement in your marriage that's suffering. But the point is, light for the day. Do not be content to sit in the darkness.
20: I just love it. And you know what? It reminds me of Moses.
19: Yes.
20: And he was, let me see you. He was,
19: that's right.
20: And he was pushed in the crest of the rock. And he got to see the back of Jesus, or God, and it just reminds me, and his face was glowing. They had to put a veil over him, but just to see the power of God, we don't even grasp it because we're so here on earth in the practical. And that's why, putting on the mind of Christ daily.
19: Yes.
20: How important that is.
19: Yes.
20: Please share your website.
19: Yes. So one more time, our website is www.discoveringtruthministries.org.
20: Wonderful. Now, I want to go back a little bit more on if someone wanted to get you as a speaker.
19: Yes.
20: And some messages that you have shared
19: at,
20: and where have you spoke at?
19: Absolutely. I've been all over the place. We actually have a map in our ministry office, and we have reached 49 out of 50 states. So our holdout is Rhode Island. In case anyone here knows anyone in Rhode Island, we're going to have a big party in our office once we've reached that 50th state. But I mean, I just got back from the East Coast. We do Texas. We do Florida. I've done international. In the recent years, I've done Canada, Paraguay, Argentina, Australia. So anyway, I will go wherever God says go. The territory doesn't matter to me so much as the women's ministry team wants a true Bible teacher, right? That's going to come and open up the Word of God and help women find clarity and confidence within it. So you are welcome to contact us through our office. There's a speaking request form is what we call it that will help us to know the details of your event and your audience size and what topic you perhaps might be interested in me teaching on. But I have all kinds of prepackaged retreat options there. I recently released an Amazon bestseller book called From Barrier to Breakthrough, where we deal with 7 of the questions I get asked the most when I'm out on the road, such as, like, where does doubt exist in the life of a believer? Like, once I become a Christian, does that mean I can't have any doubt in my life? And what do I do if I do? And I'm afraid to tell anyone. To why does God allow suffering? Right? Very real, practical things. How do I know it's God's voice and not me making stuff up in my head or listening to the voice of the enemy who, let's be honest, veils himself, you know, as light? So we deal with really practical things, and that's what I bring to retreats or to events. Yeah. But it will always be with the Word of God. Always.
20: I love it. Mother-daughter tease.
19: Yes, absolutely. And Christmas events.
20: Oh, mm-hmm. So yeah, wonderful.
19: Absolutely.
20: What about a teen event of just young high schooler girls?
19: You know what? I love that you asked that. Can I just be honest? God has shown me where I'm good and where I'm not. So I remember I was like deer in the headlights at a teen event. And it's good to realize this because we're not all cookie cutters, right? He's given us specific lanes. And I thought teen is not my lane, at least not yet. Yeah. But as I'm saying that, I have a son who's about to be 18. So I think God might grow that within me. But thank you. Let me just clarify. I feel like from the college, you know, maybe 18 to the grave. Those are my people right now.
20: Love it. Well, you really put a passion in the room and just make us all want to fall and before the throne of grace. And I thank you so much for joining me, Jamie. And say your website one more time.
19: Perfect. It's www.discoveringtruthministries.org. And we do have a slew of amazing books, Bible studies, devotionals. So for that woman listener today that just needs structure, she needs some help to get her started and getting in God's Word every day, I just recommend you go to our storefront. All kinds of great stuff.
20: Absolutely. Yeah. Thank you for joining us, and please join us again next week.
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26: With SRN News, I'm Ron Taylor. Law enforcement officials say a planned attack in Austin never got off the ground.
27: Federal prosecutors say Benny Caldera Jr. planned to shoot up the Texas Capitol and told someone members of AIPAC have to be exterminated. Texas DPS and the FBI arrested the 40-year-old outside San Antonio before the alleged October 1st attack. Agents found guns in the home, including a revolver with a serial number filed off. Willie Nelson, Washington.
26: There's a new special prosecutor in the Cornell University frat house gang rape case. New York Governor Kathy Hochul announcing Attorney General Letitia James will replace the local district attorney after Hochul blasted Cornell police and the DA for how they handled the case. The U.S. announcing the seizure of two ships carrying fuel to Cuba. The Coast Guard claims they were illegally carrying hundreds of thousands of gallons of diesel to the island nation. This comes as the U.S. continues to block oil shipments and impose sanctions on the country. This is SRN News.
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0: straight ahead. 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And now, from the Connors and Sullivan Broadcast Studios, the man who is not what he wants to be, but is way grateful that he's not who he used to be, here, the
1: Welcome in. It is a brand new day here at That Kevin Show, and we are thrilled to have you with us. ThatKevinShow.com, of course, for all things related that you may want to follow up on or be part of. We are always happy to be able to provide as much of this show to you free of charge, never behind a paywall, never doing any of the stuff that, you know, keeps you from being able to have access to the information and to the fun and to the entertainment. We've got a great show for you today. We got a couple of requests when one of my guests was on last week, and I thought in light of, how popular this was when we ran it the first time, we're going to revisit a portion of it today. Pastor Dr. Chuck Swindoll was with us, and a very special conversation that took place with him about his new book, Awakened by Grace. We're going to let you rehear that, on today's show. And I'm hoping and praying that it will be, encouraging to you. Also, a little bit later on, we will get into the news of the day. The Cornell 7 case is occupying a lot of the headlines. A lot of people having lots of opinions about this very, very troubling series of events that took place at Cornell University in 2024. But there's some things that I think need to be thought through about it. So we're going to get into some of that with Dr. Gina Loudon, a little bit later on, Bethany Mandel, and myself. I wrote a column about it today. It's at townhall.com, or you can go to thatkevinshow.com and read it there. But I'm hopeful that you will, have some gained perspective on this story, particularly as it relates to our parenting and what we should be doing, by way of thinking about the future generations and how to just best train them for life, for real life. It is troubling to think that we have so little wisdom, you know, displaying itself. And I am not a huge proponent of the modern

0: 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We're often quick to say, if there's anything I can do, just let me know. 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
1: And volatility in the oil markets with surging prices threatening economic stability and the well-being of our citizens, we have agreed on decisive coordinated measures to stabilize immediate energy supplies, shield households and businesses from price shocks, and strengthen the long-term resilience of global energy systems. It added that the nations will conduct a coordinated release through the International Energy Agency, IEA, of 100 million barrels to begin immediately over 4 months, including front-loaded substantial diesel release within the first 20 days by G7 and their partners. The significance of this is that, and we've known this for a while, Europe has not always really participated in its own worst crises for the solutions, and they need to. And this is a really, really important and, I think, great step for what's going on there, especially when you understand that, you know, we're starting to get really good control of the Strait of Hormuz, and more oil is flowing through there than before. So the solutions are going to start coming faster and more furiously, and this puts some skin in the game from the G7, which I think is always good. The UK is saying today that a tanker has been struck while traveling through the strait. The master of a tanker reported being struck by an unknown projectile. This is how odd and funny and kind of sad the Iranians' case has gotten. These tankers are saying, yeah, we got struck by something, but we don't really know what it is. It got hit by something whilst conducting an outbound transit, resulting in a small fire and blackout on board. The fire has since been extinguished and the vessel is underway. No casualties, no problems. The tanker is just fine and moving along. So, again, this is the best that they can do. They want to make everybody think that they can take down tankers and sink things and do all the rest of the stuff. It looks like they're completely impotent. Just for those of you that say that the blockade and the sanctions and everything that we're doing there isn't working, it looks like the headlines would argue differently. President Trump warned yesterday that Iran had been just a few weeks away from acquiring a nuclear weapon before epic fury broke out 7 months ago. Iran did not load a single barrel of crude oil onto tankers in September, according to Treasury Secretary Scott Bessent on Thursday, marking a major milestone in the Trump administration's Operation Economic Outcast. And a tanker crossing the strait said it was hit by a projectile, which I just told you about. And the U.S. is sending the U.S. Teddy Roosevelt Carrier Strike Group with the 13th Marine Expeditionary Unit to the Middle East. That's all, I think, in likely build up to whatever the next round, what I think will probably likely be the final round of military action in Iran, but we'll see. And the fact that we've had so few injuries or casualties in this conflict, and it's gone on for 7 months, is really a testimony to his team, his military advisors, how they have planned in advance and executed this. But they have basically taken out all military capacity of a nation by the actions that they did, and we lost nobody while they lost their entire Navy, their entire Air Force, their entire capacity to make missiles or planes or anything else. They're all gone, and we have the upper hand, the command of all of that in our control right now. It is really stunning to see where we've come from on that. All right, just ahead, how do we live? We're going to revisit my conversation with Chuck Swindoll later this hour. And then in the second hour, we're going to talk a lot about the Cornell 7. I'll do that with Dr. Gina Loudon, Bethany Mandel, and others. Christine Nicholas will also stop by and give you some interesting, fun tidbits of what you might want to do if you're headed to New York this weekend. Always love to give you

0: great ideas to come to the greatest city on the planet. And we'll all do all that after we pay these bills and be right back. It's That Kevin Show, online at thatkevinshow.com. 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

0: right, welcome back. It's the Friday edition, and I know that when we get to the Friday edition, you get a little more excited because it means the weekend's almost here, which is true. It'll be here faster than you realize, and that also means that we put a concluding addition onto each week's discussion about how do we live in this portion of the show where we ask the big question, how do we live? I think that we don't ask the big questions enough in our culture anymore. Who am I? Why am I here? What was I created for? What is my purpose? How do I live in the midst of that? And that's why we have this discussion every day. Very thankful for the shepherds that carve out a week at a time to spend with us. And this week it's been Senior Rabbi Alan Moorhead from the Arrowhead Messianic Congregation in Peoria, Arizona. And Alan, before we jump into our final discussion today, why don't you just give a little elevator pitch for what the folks at Arrowhead experience when they come to worship, and if people were in the region and wanted to come worship with you this weekend, how and where and so forth.
1: Yeah, we are very active and very noisy in our worship. We have banners and flags and shouting and raising of hands. So we are noisy because that's what they call it, Davidic worship. Whatever King David said, how you're supposed to worship the Lord. And we really focus on the Word of God. You know, we don't do fluff. We don't do take one scripture and expound on it for an hour. We don't do that. You're going to learn the Bible when you come there. We're going to talk a lot about the Bible. We do believe in the moving of the Holy Spirit. And so it's a very active church. But one of the things that I always point out all the time is the Word of God is the most important thing we can do.
0: Yeah.
1: And
0: what time are services and where do people go to be with you?
1: Well, the service is at 10:17, and there's a reason why I picked 10:17 in the morning, Shabbat morning, Saturday mornings, because of Romans 10:17. Faith come by hearing, and hearing the Word of God.
0: Gotcha.
1: And so we have, and when you have an odd start time like that, people seem to remember that, and they start on time.
0: That's true. And because it's Messianic, you do meet on Saturday instead of Sunday.
1: So, yeah.
0: And it's at 10, it's at 10738 75th Avenue in Peoria, so the North 75th Avenue. So 10738 North 75th Avenue, and that's where Arrowhead Messianic Congregation is. And if they want to know more, what's the website?
1: The website is myamc.org. Again, that's myamc.org. And on that website, you can literally see hundreds of teachings that we have on there. So there's lots of teachings.
0: All right. My AMC, because it's Arrowhead Messianic Congregation, myamc.org for more info. All right, Alan, we've been looking at these feasts all week, and there's one that we haven't gotten to yet, the Feast of Tabernacles.
1: Yes. Well, this is the last feast, and a lot of people don't realize that, you know, during the millennial reign that the Lord said in his word in Ezekiel, and in Zechariah 14, Ezekiel 45 and Zechariah 14 tells us that Passover, unleavened bread, and tabernacles will be celebrated during the millennial reign, along with its appropriate sacrifices. And that's, of course, a whole different teaching why sacrifices come back, but they do. And so during the millennial reign, for 1,000 years, people are going to celebrate these feasts. That's what it tells us in Leviticus 23, verse 4. These are the feasts of the Lord, which you shall proclaim in their season, talking about the spring and fall feasts. That it's important because Moedim means appointments of God. These are things that were appointments of God that the Lord has memorials on that we are to understand. You know, Passover, appropriating the blood, unleavened bread, getting the leaven out of our lives, or getting the sin out of our lives. The rapture, the filling of the Holy Spirit, and the fall feast, the trumpet calls, and the gathering of Israel, the coronation, the beginning of the wedding feast, all those things come together at once. And then Yom Kippur, again, a spiritual application about the blood taking place, you know, because Paul said first the natural, then the spiritual. You see that in 1 Corinthians 15, verse 46. And then he also said the law is spiritual, Romans 7, verse 14. So these kind of things that we look at and say, all right, how does this apply to us today? And we got to look at them. And almost all these feasts are said, they shall be a statute forever, a perpetual statute forever. So we are to pay attention to all these feasts on Leviticus 23 and understand their meaning and what's taking place. And this last one, tabernacles, that we're, I'm going to briefly just talk about a little bit. The big thing about tabernacles is the building of the sukkah. And that's a temporary abode that they live in for 7 days. Tabernacle lasts for 7 days. And I've mentioned this before. 7 days represents the completion of your life from the time you're born to the time you die. And so that's what the 7 days represent. And so in those 7 days, you are to live in this temporary dwelling place made out of branches and trees and leaves and all that kind of stuff. And why is that? Because that is corruptible stuff. When you're talking about trees and branches, they die, they rot away. Well, that's exactly what our bodies do. So we live right now in these physical bodies, they are corruptible. Yet we are told by the Apostle Paul in 1 Corinthians 15, verse 54, we will go from corruptible to incorruptible. And it's important to understand that, you know, this is what tabernacle represents. Tabernacle also represents the birth of Yeshua, you know, and a lot of people don't realize this, but if you research the scriptures out properly, you see all kinds of reasons why Yeshua was born on tabernacles in a tabernacle booth. Not a manger, not an animal trough. There are no animals mentioned in the biblical narratives about the birth of Jesus. And people kind of go into shock over that just all their life. You know, we're talking about sheep, goats, all these things being there in a manger. Well, the manger, another word for manger is booth, which is also the term for tabernacles. And the evidence is overwhelming why it was in a tabernacle booth. You have to remember Yeshua was incorruptible, and he came down corruptible so he could die for us. So being born in a tabernacle booth would be a perfect example. And this is why the shepherds, when they saw him laying in the sukkah, rejoiced, because they knew what that meant. It had huge meaning. Seeing a baby lying in an animal trough and or an animal stall that's full of, you know, feces and urines and insects and everything else, they would have thought the mother was crazy to put a baby in there. But seeing it in a tabernacle sukkah was amazing. In Haggai chapter 2, verses 18 and 19, is a real good clue about it. It says on the 24th day of the ninth month, which is Kislev, it's right around Christmas time, it says the foundation of the Lord's temple will be laid, is the seed in the barn. From this day forward, I will bless you. This is talking about conception. So around Christmas time, if not, it might have actually been on Christmas, because in Middle East culture, the day of your conception is known as the day of your birth. So everything about you occurs at conception. And if you count from Christmas to tabernacle, it's exactly 9 months. And it would have been the evidence why he was, another evidence why he was born on tabernacle. John the Baptist would have been born on Passover, in which the Jews believed Elijah will come on Passover. And Yeshua said that Jesus said that John came in the spirit of Elijah. And then you look at Luke 1, verse 36, 6 months after John the Baptist, Jesus was born. And 6 months after Passover is exactly on tabernacles. So we have all kinds of clues that Jesus was born in a sukkah. And, you know, a census and taxes would have been done during that time, because on Deuteronomy 16:16, it says every male must come to Jerusalem on tabernacles, and that would be when the governor would want to do a census and taxes, not when the population is sparse. And so that made sense there too. So everything points to tabernacles, that Jesus was born, because right. Jesus is the temple.
0: Well, and on that note, we have to draw the week to a close. But Alan, thank you for enlightening us on some of these Old Testament things in Leviticus 23. Again, this is the first time we've cracked Leviticus open on How Do We Live, and it's been eye-opening and very educational. And I'm grateful for your time.
1: Well, thank you for having me, Kevin.
0: God bless you, and be looking forward to hearing more as the rabbi and his congregation will meet at 10:17 tomorrow morning there in Arrowhead Messianic Congregation. Go to myamc.org for more info, but 10:17 is the start time. Coming right back, Kevin McCullough got a great show for you. Stay here.

0: in Washington. President Trump says it should not be so hard to put somebody to death in an execution. Mr. Trump made the comment yesterday when he was asked by a reporter about the botched execution of Krista Pike in Tennessee. She survived two lethal injections on Wednesday. Republican Senator Marsha Blackburn of Tennessee said the state should consider making the electric chair its primary method of execution after that failed attempt. The Indian pilot who landed a passenger plane after being stabbed mid-flight says he couldn't let everybody else die. The man was captain of the Fly Dubai passenger plane, taking 174 people from Dubai to Israel earlier this week when he was stabbed in the cockpit by his co-pilot, who was subdued by passengers. Earlier today, the pilot spoke from his hospital bed in a video call to the Indian Prime Minister, and the Prime Minister praised his bravery and said his presence of mind saved a lot of lives. This is SRN News.
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0: Welcome back. Glad to have you with us. I just am beside myself with how giddy I am that I get to have Pastor Chuck Swindoll on with me to discuss his memoir, his life, especially when, Pastor Chuck, you were such a huge influence on me. When I was a kid, I probably was not one of those kids that my teachers thought were really... In fact, my sixth grade teacher told my mom flat out, give up on this one. He's not going anywhere. And I think about the fact that today I write maybe 5 to 6 op-eds per week. I broadcast for 30 hours a day.
1: Sounds like seems you're like going sometime. Somewhere, Kevin.
0: Like, I don't know. Like, for someone who didn't think that I would ever do this kind of stuff, it seems to be the kind of thing that God called me and made me for. But your influence in the style of your communication, in the ability to master the English language, and the ability to understand Scripture has really always set the example for me. And
1: You're very kind to say that.
0: I told the people when we set this up, I said, I'm going to fanboy all over him at some point because I wouldn't be doing what I'm doing, Pastor Chuck, if it weren't for you. And you never even knew the impact you were having on me. So, again, thank you.
1: I'm going to surprise you, Kevin. Your words sound like the words I heard in the home where I grew up.
0: Hmm.
1: I was told I was a mistake. I was an accident. They already had my brother, Orville, who was brilliant and went on to be a valedictorian and attended Rice Institute, it was called back then, sort of the Harvard of the Southwest. And then my sister, Lucy, came, and everybody loved Lucy because she was a spark and just a wonderful friend to be with. And then I came along, but they didn't expect my conception. So my mother, who did not enjoy small children to begin with, was not ready for a third, especially one that would have to go through the diaper stage, learning how to talk, learning how to walk. And she just simply said it straight out in a little exasperation. Charles, you were a mistake. You were an accident.
0: Mm.
1: I had no idea what that meant. But my dad really, really took it to heart. And by the time I reached college age, he said to me, son, you're not college material. Just come with me to the machine shop and let's have you serve an apprenticeship and you become a machinist. So I really wanted to go to the University of Houston and major in drama or speech or English literature. And rather than that, I became an apprentice in a machine shop.
0: Hmm.
1: And for 4.5 years, I earned my journeyman machinist degree or diploma. And that's what I became. Then I joined the Marine Corps. And that's another subject to get into. But when I was in the Marine Corps, all that I had earlier wanted came back to visit me because I was mentored there by a man who took an interest in me and said to me, you're a natural, when I talked about going into ministry. He said, of course you should. You're a natural. You're a leader. I didn't even know I was a leader, Kevin, and until I was in the Marines. So learning I was a leader, learning that I was a natural when it came to being up front and using God's word to help others understand truth.
0: But I want to point something else out. Your dad said you weren't material.
1: Right.
0: Your brother went to Rice. Having grown up in the Fort Worth area, I'm very familiar with how important Rice was. You said it was Harvard. I always thought it was kind of more like MIT. But either way, it's like a really impressive school. And yet, before you retired, if you ever actually did, one of your stints was back at Dallas Seminary.
1: It was.
0: Not as a student, but as its president. And
1: Can you believe they called me? And
0: yes, I do. I could believe. It's the beginning of the story that's unbelievable.
1: Well, my wife could, too. They called me and said, would you consider? I'd been in ministry about 31 years. And
0: yeah.
1: They wanted to know, I was out in California, Fullerton and Orange County. And I'm hearing the voice of Don Campbell, who had been the registrar when I became a student 31 years, or really 35 years earlier.
0: Right.
1: And then along with him was Jack Turpin, who was the chairman of the board, and both of them were saying, we want you to consider becoming our fourth president. And I said, no. No, it isn't me. I'm a pastor. I work with sheep. I'm not an intellectual, and I'm not an academician, so you need somebody else. And on and on and on it went. But I shared it with Cynthia that evening. She said, oh, I think that's a great idea. I think it's exactly what you want to do. I said, honey, get a life. I'm not the presidential type. She said, they think you are.
0: Maybe God did too. Yeah.
1: Yeah. And I thought, well, I need to help them understand I'm not. And she said, no, you need to hear what they're saying. Well, over a several month period, God finally broke through, Kevin, and got into this stubborn mind of mine that he had another plan for me than I had.
0: Yeah.
1: And if you can believe it, I'm still amazed at it. I left the pastorate and I became the fourth president of the very seminary where I trained.
0: On probation.
1: I'm the most surprised guy on earth.
0: Right. All right. We got to take another quick break. But when we come back, I want to ask you all about grace and how it awakened you and what it means to be awakened by grace.
1: Good.
0: Dr. Charles Swindoll is my very special guest. Coming right back on that kind of thing.
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0: If you're a Christian, you know the story of the crucifixion, but have you ever really considered what Jesus physically endured? 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Detailed illustrations help you visualize what actually happened, while the book also explores the deeper question of why Christ suffered in this particular way. 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

0: few minutes with Dr. Charles Swindoll, an opportunity that I jumped at when somebody said, Kevin, would you like to do this? I said, absolutely. And Pastor Chuck, it has been a true joy to get to have a little peek inside your life a little bit. I'm short on time, and I want to make sure we do your book justice, Awakened by Grace. It is a memoir. And by the way, Dr. Swindoll is one of the most published Christian authors in history. Nearly every pastoral series he did while in the pulpit turned into a book. And there are some, Pastor Swindoll, that are still on my bookshelf today, Come Before Winter. And many of those little sermon study guides that you guys produced.
1: Growing strong in the seasons of life.
0: Yes, and there's so many. But I want to ask you about this book, because it's not about taking a text of Scripture and examining it. It's about talking about your life and what God did through it. And you use this term, awakened by grace. Grace is a theme through your preaching throughout all the years. Yes. What is so special about grace to you? Why is it so important? Why is it so life-changing? Why is it so life-giving?
1: Because it's so rare. Because it's what best describes God's response to us. Mm. It's what God does for us, which we can never earn, which we are unable to deserve and can never repay. Hmm. It's his favor poured out upon us, often in surprising ways. For example, that call from Dallas, it was wrapped in grace, and I couldn't see it for a while. Then when I really realized it, and when I took that position and sat down in that president's chair in the president's office, I cried because In my opinion, I was the least deserving of anyone that's ever graduated from that school of becoming its president. But God's grace made it possible, and that wasn't God's opinion, because God had some plans for me that surprised me, and it included that. I think grace came to me in my high school years, when I stuttered so badly, I couldn't get three sentences together without stuttering and stumbling over the words. And along comes a drama teacher that taps me on the shoulder and says, I want you in my drama class and in my debate class. Mm. Take both courses and I'll teach you how to speak so that you'll never be afraid of the audience. And you will know how to do it when you stand before them. Hmm. Well, I couldn't believe the speech specialist taught me how to enunciate, elucidate, and exposit the language that God had given me because I'm born in America, the English language, and ultimately the language of Scripture. And I owe him a debt of gratitude I'll never be able to repay. That's grace. Mm-hmm. God brought him into my life and awakened me later to the fact that grace had come to my rescue. Hmm. Then when I'm in the Marine Corps, I was sent overseas for 16 months, and up appears a representative with the Navigators, Bob Newkirk. Bob spent his life during my months over there, 16 months, helping me grow in the Scriptures. Taught me how to memorize God's Word, how to do it more easily, more effectively, and how to retain it. And I use some of those same verses I used back then to this day. That's grace. That's God's gift to me. Out of the blue came a man I never even knew existed. And that's why he took me to Okinawa, to be mentored and to focus on that rather than on my wife and my family and my home. I was there to focus on that man and what he could do in my life, and I'm still reaping the benefits. Mm. That's grace. I minister to you because Bob Newkirk ministered to me. Isn't that wonderful?
0: We live in a time that is filled with screens and gadgets and things that scream for our attention every second of the day.
1: Yep.
0: And as a result, we do not ask some of the big questions that used to be asked in every generation. Paul certainly helped people answer them in the New Testament. But we don't ask questions like, why am I here? What's the purpose of my time on this planet? How should I live in the light of the mandate that I have by being given this life? And I'm just curious your thoughts on the need to continue to ask those questions in the days to come.
1: I couldn't agree more. I've said those very words, believe it or not, to my two grandsons. Hmm. In fact, soon after we began to meet, I said, men, there are three things that are all important for you aside from your relationship with Christ, the Savior. First, know who you are. Second, accept who you are. Third, be who you are.
0: Hmm.
1: And then evolving out of that came all kinds of questions regarding what kind of husband can they be? What kind of daddy can they become? What kind of man do they want to be? What does it mean to be a man?
0: Mm.
1: What does it mean to be a faithful husband?
0: Mm-hmm.
1: What is it? I'll go on and on. And we are still asking and answering questions. That's the basis of our meeting together.
0: Mm.
1: Getting into the, and I'm not the only one asking them. They're asking them of me. I think we learn when we ask questions. Not when we try to act like we got all the answers.
0: No, there you go.
1: Most people have very few answers that are correct. They don't even know what the questions are. And I think if you start with questions, that'll lead you ultimately, if you've got the right source, to the answers you need for life.
0: Hmm. Good place to end. Dr. Charles Swindoll, thank you for taking some time out and sharing it with me and by extension my larger family. I'm so grateful for the life that you have lived, for what God has done through you. I personally benefited from it in a deep and profound way, and this was just a really special time together.
1: Well, Kevin, it's been my privilege. I'm only 92, so I'm just getting underway. I'm learning along with you.
0: Well, then maybe you'll come back and we'll do it again sometime.
1: Thank you for having me.
0: I'd
1: love to meet with you again.
0: All right. Kevin McCullough coming back from New York, friends. Don't go anywhere.
2: Stick around for more of That Kevin next.
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4: With SRN News, I'm Bob Agnew with Washington. The U.S. is sending another aircraft carrier to the Middle East in its war with Iran. Reports say a Marine Expeditionary Unit in the USS Theodore Roosevelt are heading to the region, making this a third aircraft carrier sent to Iran. The expeditionary unit includes more than 7,000 sailors and about 2,000 Marines. President Trump says Iran must come to some decision soon or face consequences.
5: President Trump says it's time for Iran to make a choice, accept a fair deal, or cease to exist. Today he told reporters more oil is flowing out of the Strait of Hormuz since even before the start of the war, with the U.S. Navy in full control of the waterway.
4: The U.S. economy created far fewer jobs than expected in September. That points to a surprising soft spot in the labor market and broader economy. On Wall Street right now, investors appear happy with the latest economic data. The Dow is up 223, the Nasdaq up 307. This is SRN News.
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0: All right, Kevin McCullough, glad to have you back.

All right, Kevin McCullough, glad to have you with us. That is the song Yesterday the Same, and I introduced it to you back at the beginning of September when we first released it. My little music collective called the T Collective did a big studio version of that with, you know, a loud band and lots of effects and everything. That's a pared down version that we also released with just piano and a string quartet and some very other light acoustic instrumentation. And all of it is included in the brand new worship or Yesterday the Same worship kit that you can get for free on thatkevinshow.com. If you go over to thatkevinshow.com, you will see Yesterday the Same, the worship kit. Click on that, and there are multiple different music scores, chord charts, band charts, lead sheets, and several different arrangements of the song in recording fashion for you to be able to adapt to your style of worship. So maybe you have a big loud band and you want the anthem version. We've got that available. We've got the instrumentation available. We've got the chord chart available. We've got the lead sheet available. Or maybe you want a choral rendition. We did a choral version of it as well. That's in there. And then if you want that simplified kind of piano, violin, vocal combo, which you just heard a little bit of, that is also in the worship kit. You can get all of it absolutely free. Friends, people have asked me about this. Lots of my other songwriting stuff I want to make money off of, and I want it to be a legacy for my family, and I don't have any problem with asking for that. This song, though, the Lord has convicted me, it's very different. It's His. This is His song, and we are just trying to get people singing it, basically. We're going to have a little fun with this in another month or so, but we would love to get videos of your music group singing this song, whether it's your choir or your worship team. We're going to probably compile them all into a big video of the song itself. But right now, we just want you to learn the song and sing the song. It's based on Psalm 100. It's talking about the sufficiency of Jesus day in and day out. It talks about how He's never changed and He's never going to change, and that yesterday He was just as faithful as He is today, and He'll be just as faithful tomorrow. It is all about the constancy of Christ and the ability that we have to be able to rest and relax in Him because of that constancy, because of that kept promise that He will never leave us or forsake us. And friends, you may just need a song that's encouraging you. You may want to sing this song. You may not be a worship leader at your church, but you may know the worship leaders at your church, and you want to get this music in their hands. Please go to thatkevinshow.com. Again, not charging a penny for any of it. 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It's a zip file. 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We don't really care one way or the other. 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I've seen God intervene in my life in too many real ways, and the fact that He is the same today as He was yesterday and will be tomorrow, He shows up in life. He answers prayers. It makes a huge difference in my life, and I want it to make the same in yours. 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Hour number two is straight ahead.

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0: 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And now, from the Connors and Sullivan Broadcast Studios, the man who is not what he wants to be, but is way grateful that he's not who he used to be, here, the
1: Kevin McCullough, glad to have you with us. 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So wherever you're getting us at on Saturday, thank you for taking us with you. And some of you get us on Sunday even as well. So we're there for you 7 days a week. And I'm grateful that we have such a good website because it has all of the resources that you're looking for. Even if you miss one of the TV shows, you can go watch it right off of thatkevinshow.com. So simple and so easy. And grateful for the good folks that keep that running so smoothly these days. We're going to talk about some major headlines this hour. But I need to do something that I'm not inclined to do. I'm going to talk about one of the more, for lack of a better term, sensationalized stories that's in the news right now. And it has to do with what's being now called the Cornell Seven. These are seven young men who in 2024 were accused of wrongdoing. They were investigated. They had punishments given out to them. And the girl that accused them of the wrongdoing, brought her complaint. It was looked into. Two of the boys were expelled from Cornell. Several others got suspensions and so forth. The woman has reopened the case in recent days, claiming some things now that she did not claim at the time. And it's not this story. This story is very bothersome from a lot of different angles. But it's the way this story is being used by someone in particular that is really bothersome to me. Representative Alexandria Ocasio-Cortez stood before a town hall crowd in Ithaca, New York on Sunday and described the Cornell case in these are the exact words she used when she was describing it. Seven men drugged and gang raped a 20-year-old woman, she said. They lured her into a fraternity house, drugged her with ketamine, posted to a group chat that she was incapacitated, then took turns raping her for 7 hours. She added that Cornell's response was to expel two of them and have the rest write essays as their form of punishment and called it evidence that the culture of rape, sexual assault, and pedophilia is protected at elite institutions nationwide. That's a pretty bold

0: When someone you love is hurting, what do? 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
1: Now, a civil complaint has been filed recently, now identified in court filings as Jane Doe, the civil complainant, does allege she was drugged and sexually assaulted by multiple fraternity members, and that account is serious enough that Van Houten and his team have reopened the criminal investigation and is preparing to bring it before a grand jury. Governor Kathy Hochul has also appointed Attorney General Letitia James as special prosecutor. None of that is nothing. A woman's account of an assault can evolve, especially years later, for reasons that deserve genuine compassion rather than automatic suspicion. But a sitting member of Congress standing at a podium declaring exactly what happened in the most graphic terms available, while the original sworn statement to actual law enforcement said something categorically different, isn't advocacy. It sounds to me more like narration dressed up as fact and aimed at an audience that has no reason to know what the sworn record says otherwise. But that didn't stop Ocasio-Cortez from just saying stuff that was blatantly in contradiction to that. Now, seven young men have had their names tied to the word gang rape in national headlines this week, based substantially on a description a congresswoman delivered from a podium rather than from finding a fax in any courtroom. No charges have been filed. Attorneys for the accused, including at least one who says his client had no contact with the accuser at all, have denied the allegations outright. That denial deserves to be reported with the same seriousness as the accusation, and in most coverage of the story this week, it hasn't even been mentioned. I don't know what happened inside that fraternity house in October of 2024, but you know who else doesn't? Alexandria Ocasio-Cortez. And neither does anyone else really listening to me or reading my column about it, because that's precisely the point. The legal system exists to sort out exactly this kind of conflict between original statements and later statements and accusations and denials and evidence and cross-examination and consequences. That's what the courts are for. A grand jury may very well hear this case. It may result in charges. It also may not. That process deserves to run its course without a member of Congress preloading the verdict for a town hall crowd before a single new piece of evidence has been tested, because the evidence that's been presented thus far, her own testimony, said something different. To me, this matters beyond the case in Ithaca. A politician willing to state disputed, legally unresolved allegations as settled fact in the most inflammatory language available for the purpose of looking appropriately outraged in front of a sympathetic crowd is not someone demonstrating the judgment this country should want anywhere near the decisions that carry real national consequence. And AOC wants to run for president. Compassion for an alleged victim and accuracy about the actual record are not in tension with each other. Pretending they are is how seven young men's names end up permanently searchable next to the word none of them have been convicted of deserving. While the district attorney's own account of the sworn record sits buried three paragraphs into stories nobody reads past the headline. Say what the evidence says. Let the process work. That's not a radical standard. It used to simply be called being careful with the truth. And I think we need to have more of that in our society today. All right, Kevin McCullough, big hour straight ahead. Stay here.
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0: told you it's going to be an hour. And I have a feeling that most of my guests this hour are going to have an opinion on what we talked about in the opening. Dr. Gina Loudon is back with us. She is the co-host of American Sunrise on Real America's Voice Television every weekday morning, getting you up and out the door. But Dr. Gina, your profession, your day job before you were in media, you studied human behavior, and you're three times as credentialed as anybody else in the fields that you have degrees in, partly because you didn't go along with the woke crowd. And I appreciate that knowledge base that you have so much. I was not aware of the Cornell 7 case back in 2024. Maybe it hit my news radar and then flipped off because something else was going on in the world. But it's been brought back. My wife brought it to my attention a couple of weeks ago. And now that the civil complaint has been filed and the criminal case is being looked into again, it's bringing up a lot of interesting things that I am interested in. And one of them is how presidential candidates may, you know, use this kind of fodder for what they believe are going to be sympathetic and ignorant audiences to kind of, you know, falsely mm-hmm. persuade them that if only AOC were in charge of the world, everything would be better and different. Whether that's true or not, we will have to wait and see. But I was very concerned about someone's willingness, like AOC, to just make blanket statements of fact when the investigation is just now being reopened. It may go before a grand jury. There may be charges that are filed, but there are definitely things being said this go around with the complainant that weren't said the first time around. And I'm curious, when you put your psychologist hat on and you're thinking about how people are behaving in this scenario, and it's been a couple of years since it was originally brought up, what strikes you as important in this discussion?
1: Well, what strikes me as important is that there are women who are walking down the street and a group of people accost them and rape them. And we're hearing more and more about this as more illegals enter our borders and take over our cities and our streets. And those are rape cases that are watered down and muddied by cases like this, where this woman, apparently, according to the facts that we do have, agreed to a foursome, Kevin. I don't know where exactly personal responsibility enters in on the part of the woman, but as a woman, I just want to say that it should. And I don't think the boys will be boys line is okay. That's not okay. It's not okay for frat boys to act like frat boys. I get that. But also, I think we almost need different words for what happened other than rape. Maybe non-consensual sex, or I don't know. But the bottom line is this quote-unquote victim said to the police that everything was consensual that night. That's on
0: the record. She was that, and that she was conscious and that it was voluntary. Like, those are three pretty well definable words. And I don't hesitate to think at all, Gina, that maybe she woke up the next morning and had great regret over what had happened, and probably did feel taken advantage of. But, you know, my bride and I had a long conversation about this. We've got three kids that are not in the stage of life yet where they're tempted by these types of gatherings and parties, but they're going to be hitting their radar screen in the near years. And for a girl to leave her house having ingested 10 alcoholic drinks before she ever stepped foot anywhere else, like, Dr. Gina, there's a lack of self-control in a lot of these kids' lives that are involved in this story. I'm not judging her and whipping and saying this is terrible and she needs to pay the price. I'm sure she's already felt massive regret over everything that has. And the boys that were involved, I'm sure, have as well. Although I would hate for one of them to actually be innocent. Evidently, one of them has retained an attorney and says he never had any contact with the victim at all, sexual or otherwise. And I don't want to see people's names dragged through the mud and called gang rapists if they didn't do it.
1: Yeah, I mean, but has she though? I don't know. You agree to sex with four people, then it becomes seven. I mean, I don't know. At a certain point, it just becomes a really weird situation where we are absolutely not putting any responsibility on the woman. And I think for the protection of women, we need to say, hey, you know, when you put yourself in this circumstance, when you have 10 alcoholic beverages and whatever other drugs that she had in her system, and you agree to a foursome, maybe you're not making the best decisions with your life and bad things can come of that. So we ought to maybe encourage our girls not to do that rather than to cry victim the moment that there's money involved. That's what a civil case is. It's about money. Kevin, I don't know. I'm just not buying it. Well, there are innocent rape victims all over the world that stories will not be taken seriously because of this person who is taking advantage of a system that I think she realized at some point she could get money out of. And that's why I think, and you know what? And one more thing, Kevin, you're not allowed to say these things, so I'm going to say them loud and proud.
0: Okay. But I also want this to be examined in light of the Lindsey Clancy case when we're talking about female agency and the argument for years. I don't know. I don't think that they're thinking this through in terms of what it does do to women's credibility going forward.
1: Absolutely. Absolutely. And, you know, I think we just need to call it like we see it. We need to not be afraid, and especially women of the world who've managed not to engage in foursomes after 10 drinks and some drugs. I mean, there are a lot of us out there, and I think we need to be the loudest. We have a word for what this girl is and what she did. And it starts with a W and rhymes with the word bore. And it's biblical. And I think we need to call it like we see it, and we need to hold our fellow women responsible to say, look at the example you're setting for young girls. If young girls think, oh, I might make a buck and I might get a lot of national attention if I go ahead and do things like this, is this really what we want to reward in our society, AOC? Is it? Because there are a lot of really, as I said, innocent rape victims out there who did nothing to bring it on themselves,
0: right,
1: who very often in our society today are raped by criminal illegal immigrants who are walking our streets. The AOC, at the same time as she's defending this person, she is defending these criminal illegal aliens. And there's a new poll out that says that more than 29% of our population don't think these criminal illegal aliens should be deported. What is wrong with us, Kevin? What is wrong? That is a degeneracy that we have got to address. And women who have managed to not have 10 drinks, not agree to foursomes in college, not take drugs and mix it with alcohol and then expect good consequences to come of that. Those of us who agree with moral principles, personal responsibility, agency, like you're saying, we are the ones who need to be very, very loud about this.
0: Well, and I love the fact that you're turning this back into a discussion between parents and daughters. And I think parents and sons have to have the same conversation, because what's at risk here is the eventual physical safety of women and the eventual reputational safety of boys. And I know that kids do dumb things when they're in college. I'm praying every day already, Gina. My oldest is only 16, but I am on my knees every morning praying, begging God, please don't let my kids have a season of their life where they say, I just want to be young and stupid and, you know, carefree about everything. I don't want that for them. I want wisdom. I want them to be guided by the God who loves them and who has saved them. And I want so desperately for them not to have, you know, this kind of litter in their past, because even if you get past it, even if these seven guys go on and become successful, or this girl gets out of this situation and she becomes whatever, there's always going to be this enormously ugly portion of their life that is a huge part of who they are when they're starting their adulthood.
1: No doubt, Kevin. This is why Charlie Kirk was really right about the college scam. And I've encouraged my children, you know, you can go to college if that's what you really want to do, or you can take the money and pursue entrepreneurial things, and we will support you.
0: Yeah.
1: And so far, almost all of my children have done that. Also, there are colleges and universities out there that are Christian that will do, you can do it online, and you can do it from home or from a job or from running a company,
0: yeah,
1: or, you know, the the building trades. I mean, look what plumbers make today. Holy cow. There are so many options out there for students rather than for student age children, rather than going to college and putting yourselves in these sorts of situations where somebody really innocent, who walked into a room and holy cow, could end up being held responsible for what they didn't even do.
0: Yeah.
1: So, and we've seen this over and over again. This isn't the first court case like this, as you know.
0: Yeah. Well, I appreciate your insights on it. Thanks for sharing them with us.
1: Pleasure, Kevin. And thank you for standing strong on this. It takes a very courageous man to speak up about this right now because they will come for you for it.
0: Well,
1: you know that.
0: I am kind of crazy that way. So it's all right. Dr. Gina, always appreciate it. Kevin McCullough coming right back. Don't go away.

0: With SRN News, I'm Bob Agnew in Washington. The U.S. is sending another aircraft carrier to the Middle East. That will make a total of three in the region as U.S. continues its war against Iran. President Trump, meanwhile, is warning the Iranian regime that it is time now to make some very important decisions or face the consequences. Also at SRNNews.com, the president set to rally Republican voters in Alabama today as part of his tour touting the economy ahead of the midterms. The visit comes as local officials break ground on Mobile's new $4 billion bridge project, and tomorrow the president will be in Ohio on behalf of GOP candidates there. Lawyers for Tennessee death row inmate Krista Pike say she was unconscious and on a ventilator as of last night. That came after the failed attempt to execute her earlier in the week. Tennessee Governor Bill Lee is pausing all executions in that state for the rest of 2026. More on these stories at SRNNews.com.
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0: RobinShow.com for everything related, including podcasts of this show and podcasts of the show I do in the evenings locally on AM 970 The Answer in the wonderful metropolis of New York. Always am proud of our city and bragging about it to everyone else. But my efforts to brag about New York City pale in comparison to the queen of New York hospitality, the first lady, the one who patented the process of how to talk about her city with pride, and that is Christine Nicholas, who jumps in and joins me on Friday sometimes. Hello, Christine.
1: Hello, Kevin. Great to be here. Thank you so much for having me.
0: And if you were to give me a grade on how I promote New York City, am I passing
1: A+
0: the class?
1: Absolutely.
0: Really?
1: Oh,
0: okay.
1: You are amazing.
0: Because you're the gold standard, and I just feel like I'm always, you know, learning how to do it better watching you.
1: Well, We appreciate that. And New York would, like other cities and other areas, tourism is a little soft. So we want to welcome back as many folks to New York City. If you haven't been there in a while, there's lots of things to do. And we've arranged this warm October.
0: Yeah.
1: It's a little warm today, but it's really beautiful.
0: And you're going tonight to see something that I'm going to go see next week. And we talked about it on the show last week called Luminescence. This is a really, if people are coming to the area, tell them a little bit about
1: it's a sound and light experience, and it's taking place at St. Patrick's Cathedral, which is the cathedral in the center of Manhattan on 51st and Fifth Avenue. It's the largest Roman Catholic cathedral, and it is going to be fabulous because on Friday evenings, they zhuzh it up a bit, Kevin. They have live chorus. They have an orchestra. So I'll be seeing sort of the premium version, but they also have a recorded version. I think on weeknights. This is just starting this week. So yeah. I believe tonight may be the first night. So I'll let you know how it goes and you'll be there next week. And it's really a great experience and it's a wonderful way to get people back into the church. You know, St. Patrick's Cathedral is very welcoming. We also have another cathedral that is incredibly welcoming, and that's St. John the Divine. And they have another, beautiful, event that's going on, St. Francis Day, this Sunday, but they also have this beautiful installation, this art installation right in the center nave about the earth. It's illuminated. It rotates as the earth does. So the
0: you
1: fact
0: kind
1: that
0: of
1: both
0: see it
1: of our
0: from like heaven's viewpoint.
1: Yeah.
0: Like,
1: from NASA, they took the sounds of NASA and incorporated it.
0: Yeah.
1: You know, but we have these two, we're blessed with these two beautiful cathedrals. And then we have another cathedral on the Upper West Side, but, Riverside Memorial. And I'm going to be going there tomorrow because Dr. Clarence Jones, who is Martin Luther King's speechwriter, will be memorialized. And that will be an honor and a tribute to be invited to that. And that will be very important. I believe he may be one of the last of King's, inner
0: Some
1: circle.
0: Patriots. Yeah.
1: Yeah.
0: Well, he was, we had him on the show.
1: Yeah. We've had him a few times because he was very involved with trying to, bridge the gap between the Black and Jewish communities. They were very strong under King's, reign as he was moving up. There were many Jewish that had, survived the Holocaust and they felt like the Black movement was, near and dear to their heart. And so they were very strong. And then unfortunately, you know, there's been a fracture in that, or it's seemingly so as, and so he was very outspoken about that, you know, after October 6th, to remind the Black community of the support and the love and that they've had with this Jewish community. So that was.
0: Well, Mayor Adams and I didn't agree on everything, but his response as an African American, but also as the mayor of New York following October 7th was really, to me, just spectacular. And it's hard to believe, Christine, that we're coming up on another commemoration of that date. But just the fact that you have a statewide candidate in like Abdul Al-Sayed in Michigan for U.S. Senate, that's scary. You're going to actually put a Marxist radical into the Senate if he wins that race. People have to vote.
1: You know, there should be sort of a prerequisite that you love this country, right? That you believe in our democracy. It's not so difficult. If you should be able to pledge your allegiance to our country, yes?
0: Yeah,
1: if you're going to run for Congress and be an elected official, and by the way, a federal employee. Right.
0: Yeah.
1: So, to me, it's not rocket science. And I just,
0: Along those lines, I do want to say congratulations to our mayor, because after however many years now, he finally qualified to get his
1: clearance,
0: top secret clearance. He had to prove himself, but he's finally done it, like two and a half years into office.
1: Well, and you know, he came up in the discussion because apparently, you know, Hakeem Jeffries has never met with President Trump one-on-one. And even though Mike Lawler urged him to do that, because as we know, as New Yorkers, President Trump wants to make a deal, he wants to be liked, and he loves New York. Those are three things that tell you you can make a deal with this guy.
0: He also wants to fix things practically.
1: He wants to get things done. And the only advice was, do not go in there with Senator Schumer. And sure enough, Hakeem Jeffries went in there with Senator Schumer, and the meeting was not good. But look at who's met with the president one-on-one.
0: Multiple times.
1: Our mayor, okay? Yeah. I mean, and he's very proud of being a DSA member, but the president has met with him three times now, and they're getting stuff done together.
0: Well,
1: so, you know,
0: it just goes to show you that Trump has always told the truth. He'll meet with anybody. He'll talk to anybody. He'll take.
1: And if he sees a way of helping New York or the most people, like through housing projects or tourism and hospitality initiatives, which is another reason why, you know, I went to this event, is because we need some help on the tourism front. He'll do it.
0: All right. Christine, always good to see you. Thanks for being
1: here.
0: Great
1: to see you, Kevin. Thanks.
0: Kevin McCullough coming right back from New York. Don't go away. If you're a Christian, you know the story of the crucifixion, but have you ever really considered what Jesus physically endured? The Suffering of the Lamb examines the historical and archaeological evidence surrounding Christ's passion, drawing from ancient sources and archaeological discoveries. Detailed illustrations help you visualize what actually happened, while the book also explores the deeper question of why Christ suffered in this particular way. Deepen your understanding of Christ's sacrifice. Go to Amazon today, search The Suffering of the Lamb, and order your copy.
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0: back.
1: Kevin McCullough, glad to have you with us. Thankful that you're here. Thankful that it's Friday. And we're almost to the end, friends. Hang in there. Bethany Mandel's back with us. And Bethany, besides being a political commentator and someone you see on some of the news channels and so forth, also happens to be a very proud mom. I saw her kind of toasting her mom bona fides on Twitter last week. And I was like, you go, girl. But it's in this day and age, Bethany, when you've got Lindsey Clancy on one hand, and that's coming back to the fore now, and you've got the case of like the Cornell 7, the whole question of female agency and all the rights that have been secured and all the years that have been, you know, lost in securing them and all the rest of it, it really does seem like non-thinking human-formed creatures are walking around trying to take stuff away from the good women in my life, and I don't want that to be the case. Your thoughts on the Cornell 7 case, and kind of as someone who watches all this stuff, what's been going through your head?
2: So I think that there's two separate questions here. One, was this legal? And one, was this moral? From my vantage point in, you know, all
1: we can answer the second one easily. None of it was moral.
2: Yes.
1: Done. Now the legal part.
2: The legal part. So I want to focus on that moral part, though. But I will say on the legal front, you know, there was some investigation. There's questions on if that investigation was enough. And so I'll sort of let the legal team decide in, you know, the powers that be.
1: Wow, that's a very revolutionary thought. Maybe you should call AOC.
2: Yeah, really, really. It's become, as you said, like, it's become a political football. I am concerned that the judicial system is not going to be able to act in a way that makes sense and that is fair to everyone involved. Lord knows, you know, when politicians get involved, things get dicey. So I hope that everything remains impartial as it should be in the judicial system. Stepping that aside, was this moral? Absolutely not. Without a question, it wasn't. But what's interesting to me is that no one seems to be talking about, and I'm writing a piece for the New York Post about it, so hopefully people will be talking about it, the impact of pornography in what happened here. I just read a fantastic book by Leonard Sachs called Boys Adrift. I really recommend it to your listeners. He re-released it, actually. He wrote it about 20 years ago, and he re-released it with a lot of new information about online pornography use. And what he brought forward was truly shocking. The interest and ability for young men to have physical interactions with women is down because of pornography, because they view violent encounters like the one we saw here at Cornell as the norm, as the ideal. And so, you know, when you're thinking about the fact that, like, would a woman have consented to this? This is the content that both men and women of their generation are consuming about the ideal sexual encounter. And so, yes, they would consent to this kind of thing, even if it makes them feel disgusting and awful afterwards, because it's a disgusting, awful thing. But they have been so desensitized to this by pornography that they think that this is normal. And then when they experience it themselves, they realize, oh, this wasn't okay. This wasn't normal.
1: Do you think, well, does he, first of all, in the book address this, but even if he doesn't, other cultural indicators as you've researched them or looked at them, I have heard in recent years that female consumption of pornography has been on the stark increase as well.
2: Yep.
1: How does women consuming pornography impact this scenario?
2: So it impacts it a great deal because they think that this is what it should be like, that men being violent with them is what it's like. And so it normalizes things like choking. You're on the radio, so I don't know how
1: right
2: much
1: stuff.
2: I can say,
1: so the actual violent acts themselves,
2: yeah,
1: they begin to accept
2: the violence of it, and it really is very sad, because especially when young people are exposed to this content early, it wires their brain about what it is and what it is supposed to be. And so it has lifelong impacts on their ability to enjoy this beautiful thing that, you know, is supposed to be
1: God
2: a bonding experience, between men and women, and it sullies it permanently. And the number of, and I want to be careful with how I say it, but I want to reiterate, the number of men who are able to experience sex because of this, like the numbers of men who are in their 20s seeking Viagra is skyrocketing right now because they cannot physically experience regular sex. That there's something really wrong here. Like the numbers
1: meaning what you're saying is that they've been so desensitized that what would have been normal stimulus doesn't work.
2: Correct.
1: And how can we even use the word normalcy? Like if you're talking like what should be base level normal, a woman wakes up from an experience like this, having been deeply inebriated, taken a lot of drugs, been involved in all of these activities, even if everything was completely legal and consensual and voluntary, she's going to wake up feeling horrible. I just don't think that, I don't care how insulated you try to make yourself, you can try to rewrite God's standards for everything that you want. He didn't wire us to feel good about ourselves when we come through a circumstance like that. So I understand how regret may be posing a huge motivation here. Are you worried that, I know that one of the boys is claiming no contact with the victim at all, and he's hired an attorney. Are you worried at all that there's going to be anybody innocent swept up in the mess of all this?
2: Absolutely. I think it's without a question. The number of young boys that were in the fraternity who happened to be on the group chat are already getting doxxed and their names are being published. There will be, I mean, there was an incredible piece on the Free Press.
1: Meanwhile, she's claiming all this damage to her and nobody knows who she is.
2: Unfortunately, that was leaked also. Which,
1: oh, okay.
2: So it's out there. The court system in New York State made a mistake and published her name yesterday. So I've since seen her name and photo. But that's, I mean, there's going to be a lot of innocent people who are going to have their lives damaged irrevocably. Because the same TikTok sleuths who decided that Lindsay Clancy was innocent have now turned their eyes on
1: goodness.
2: This Ithaca case.
1: That's the last thing this case needs. Anyway, okay, Bethany, when will your piece be out?
2: Probably over the weekend.
1: Okay, so look for that in the New York Post. Bethany Mandel, always appreciate you. Thank you for being here.
2: Thanks, Kevin.
1: Kevin McCullough coming right back.

0: Hi, Kevin McCullough. I have a lot of friends that have a lot of opinions about AI, what it means, how to use it, what should be done with it, and what shouldn't be. One of the things that bothers me about the current models is that they are not Christ-centered, and that anything that my kid tries to find out on AI is likely to be filled by a vacuum full of secularism and godlessness. What if there was an alternative that was God-centric, bibliocentric, and Christ-centered? 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
1: With SRN News, I'm Bob Agnew in Washington. Israeli Prime Minister Benjamin Netanyahu says the co-pilot accused of trying to take over a fly-to-buy flight to Israel this week underwent Islamist radical indoctrination.
2: Netanyahu said Israeli investigators uncovered the information while examining the Omani national accused of attacking the plane's captain during Wednesday's flight from Dubai. Passengers and crew subdued the suspect before the plane carrying 174 people landed safely in Saudi Arabia. The United Arab Emirates is investigating possible terrorist intent, with Israel expected to participate. I'm Mark Mayfield.
1: The U.S. economy struggled in the latest jobs report, creating fewer new positions than expected for the month of September. The Bureau of Labor Statistics says 29,000 non-farm payroll jobs were created for September. That was less than half of the 84,000 that had been expected. It was a winning session on Wall Street today. The Dow up 271 points. The Nasdaq right now up 322. This is SRN.
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0: Kevin McCullough, glad you're with us. It's That Kevin Show. Final few minutes for a Friday.

right. That's from the main anthem version of the song, Yesterday the Same. I've mentioned it to you a couple of times, but that is one of the versions that is in the package. If you get the worship kit when you go to thatkevinshow.com, and someone asked, is it a true choral version? Yes, it's SATB. It's all four parts, and you can do it in a traditional setting with a pipe organ. We've created a version for that. And then I've also got some interesting other things that are in that package. And I meant to mention them earlier. There is we've done a Bible study, a word study on why this particular song is so important based on Psalm 100, Psalm 102 and Hebrews 13. Some portions of scripture that talk about the sufficiency of Christ and how he really is what we need in our time, and he will never not be that. But the study, I think, will deepen your sense of worship in terms of what the song means. So we wanted to do that. So that's in there. There's also a very inspiring message from Ryan Batesel at Emergence Church in New Jersey on Psalm 100, where he talks about how worship is actually a form of spiritual war. So I thought that would be encouraging for you to listen to as well. You can listen to Ryan Batesel's message there. And then there's a couple of other resources, including a link to what's called song stems. Now, if you're on the worship team at your church, you probably know what stems are, but stems are the recording broken down so that you can basically take out an instrument or use instruments that you might want to use for your own, personal application in your church. Maybe you don't have a string section and you want some strings to play at a certain point. Well, we've got the stems separated for you as well. So you get the stems, you get the message. You get the Bible study, you get 9 or 10 different recordings and tracks and scores and band sheets and charts and lead sheets, lyrics and everything else. And it's 100% free, and it's on the website now. thatkevinshow.com, Yesterday the Same. Get the worship kit when you go and take a look at it. Now, coming up next week, we've got obviously a lot to get to because the news of the day will take us deeper into the headlines every single day. But we're also going to kick off a brand new week, and I want to end on a really good note here. I just received word that after all of our efforts with Bible League, and our original goal for that campaign was to provide 10,200 Bibles for people who Bible League knows, has their name, knows where they're at, knows where what they need and how many they need. 10,200 Bibles was the original goal. We are going to come in, and I don't have the exact number yet, but they have an estimate for me. We're going to come in at close to 41,000 Bibles provided this year because of your efforts. And I just have to say that going into this last weekend, I asked you to give big if you had the potential to do that. And we received a number of large gifts that help us close the gap and then get well beyond it. And every one of them said, Kevin, I just want to thank you for doing this and giving us a chance to be a part of this incredible work. Thank you, friend, for doing that. Kevin McCullough, have a great weekend.

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3: You know, when I think of somebody who prepared for his journey to heaven without any regrets, I think about Abraham. 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Moses writes, "And Abraham breathed his last and died at a ripe old age, an old man and satisfied with life."
4: Welcome to the Pathway to Victory Weekend Edition with author and pastor Dr. Robert Jeffress. You know, none of us can know for certain how much time we have here on earth. Some of us, like Abraham, will live to a ripe old age, while others may be called away sooner. So how should we live each day knowing that it might just be our last? Today on Pathway to Victory, Dr. Robert Jeffress explains what we can be doing right now to prepare for our own journey to heaven. But first, let's take a moment to hear some important ministry updates.
2: Thanks, David, and welcome again to Pathway to Victory. Let me start today with a question. If you were packing your bags for an exotic vacation, you'd spend a lot of time doing research and packing every necessary item in your luggage. So, why is it that few people spend a lot of time packing their bags for their eternal home? Well, that's our topic today. This is critically important because our time on earth is limited. I often think of a dear friend of mine who's in heaven now. When I knew him back in his mid-60s, I walked into his office one day and saw his blackboard just covered in chalk marks. I asked him, "What in the world are those?" He said, "The Bible says I'll likely live to about 70. So every one of those marks is a day I have left before God calls me home. And each morning I walk in and erase one." Well, the day after his 70th birthday, he started making new marks, still counting, still living on borrowed time. And now that I've reached 70 myself, I understand it. Every morning is a gift. And that's what motivated me to write 7 lessons from my 70 years. This is the very last time I'll mention this offer, so please get in touch today. It's yours when you give a generous gift to support the ministry of Pathway to Victory. Okay, it's time to turn our attention to the Word of God as we answer this important question. How can I prepare for my journey to heaven?
3: Now today, let's look at the fourth way to prepare for heaven, and that is, make the most of your time on earth. Make the most of your time on earth. God has allotted a different number of years and days for every one of us in this life, and yet we talk about people's average lifespan. In Psalm 90, Moses said there's an average lifespan for most people. Now Moses beat it. He lived to be 120 years of age. And yet in Psalm 90, verses 10 and 12, he said, 70 years are given us, and some may even live to 80. But even the best of these years are often empty and filled with pain. Soon they disappear, and we are gone. Verse 12, teach us to number our days and recognize how few they are. Help us to spend them as we should. Paul said it this way in Ephesians 5, 15 and 16. He said, be careful how you walk, not as unwise men, but as wise, making the most of your time because the days are evil. In the Bible, the word walk was an analogy for how you live your life. He said, be very careful how you live your life in light of how short time is. Make the most of your time. Number 5. To prepare for your journey to heaven, minimize your pre-departure regrets. Have you ever had this experience? You're at the departure gate getting ready to get on a plane and you remember something you should have done. I should have stopped the newspaper. I should have stopped the mail. I should have packed a warmer coat or an extra pair of socks. You know what I'm talking about. You wish you had done something, but it's too late. Now, those kind of regrets are minimal. They have no lasting consequences. But to come to the end of your life ready to enter into heaven with regrets, that's a whole different story. As a pastor, I've had the experience many times of sitting with Christians who were about to die and listening them to lament their regrets in life. Relationships they wish they had maximized, relationships they wish they hadn't broken, opportunities they should have taken advantage of. You know, regrets are like a cancer. They eat at the very soul of our being. And there's certainly no way to spend your final days here on earth. How can you make sure that you don't end your life with a long list of regrets? You know, one of the best resolves you can make is right now to focus on those things you believe God would have you to do, regardless of how long He has left for you here on earth. I've encouraged you to engage in an exercise that I think really would honor God. That is, think through five major areas of your life: your relationship with God, your relationship to your family, your relationship with friends, your career, your finances. And then draw a column like this and ask God to help you identify what three things would you like to accomplish in each of these areas of your life before you go to heaven. Take an hour sometime this week and take time to fill out what are the three things God would like me to concentrate on the remaining years that I have. That's what Paul had in mind in Ephesians 5 when he said, live your life with a sense of purpose. Don't be vague. Oh, I want to be a better person. I want to be happier. Don't be vague, but firmly grasp what you know to be the will of God for your life. Regarding your mate and your family, resolve, I will appreciate, enjoy, and value the mate God gave me. Regarding your children, resolve, I will endeavor to point my children to Christ, to earn their respect, and to celebrate their uniqueness. Or with your friends, resolved, I will treasure my friendships by praying for and spending time with those people who enrich my life. Or when it comes to your career, resolved, I will choose a life work that utilizes my giftedness and my passions. When it comes to your finances, resolved, I will make sure that my finances are in order and my family is provided for when I die. Or here's one general one that really crosses a number of areas. Resolved, I will ask forgiveness from anyone I have wronged so that when I'm gone, they will always remember I tried to make things right. You know, one way to minimize your regrets in life is to focus right now on what God would have you spend the rest of your life doing. But part of dealing with regrets is going back to past mistakes and dealing with those as well. You know, mistakes can't be erased from our life, can they? Have you discovered life has no rewind button on it? The fact is, you can't erase your past mistakes. You can ask for God's forgiveness from them, but you can't erase your mistakes. But you can allow whatever mistakes you've made in the past to be a stepping stone to make significant changes right now in your life that will affect your tomorrow and your eternity. That's the way to deal with past mistakes so that you don't have any regrets. You can't erase them, but use those mistakes as a stepping stone to allow you to change your tomorrow and your forever. Whenever I think about that truth, I think of the remarkable story of a Swedish chemist named Alfred Nobel. Alfred Nobel made a fortune by discovering that you could stabilize liquid nitroglycerin with a compound. And so he created this substance. It was really a paste that came from very volatile liquid nitroglycerin and this compound. And he had a new name for this paste he created. He called it dynamite. And Alfred Nobel planned for this explosive to be used in construction, the building of canals and roads, or in mining operations. Little did he know what would be the first use of dynamite, and that would be to kill millions of people in warfare. In 1888, Alfred Nobel's brother Ludwig suddenly died. But French newspapers made a mistake, and instead of printing Ludwig's Nobel's obituary, they accidentally printed the obituary for Alfred Nobel. And so Alfred Nobel had the unique experience of reading his own obituary in the newspaper. And as he read it, he realized what he would be reminded for. In fact, in the obituary, it used the term, he was a merchant of death. Not wanting to be remembered for that, Alfred Nobel made a decision to change his life at that point. He took his fortune and spent the rest of his time devoted to

0: 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We're often quick to say, if there's anything I can do, just let me know. 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
1: Faith. Finally, to prepare for your journey to heaven, take care of the practical matters before you depart. Take care of practical matters before you depart. One last item to check off on your to-do list before you depart this world is to make sure that those you care about most are adequately provided for. You know, Isaiah the prophet came to King Hezekiah with a sobering message. He said in 2 Kings 20, verse 1, "Set your house in order, Hezekiah, for you shall die and not live." That's pretty good advice for all of us. Set your house in order, for you are going to die. The fact is, just like Isaiah said to Hezekiah, you are going to die. I mean, do you understand that? You are going to die. Why don't you say that with me? I'm going to die. I am going to die. Here's a happy Christmas thought. Let's say it again. I am going to die. Tony Campolo says it well. He said, one day you're going to die. They're going to take you to the cemetery, drop you in a ditch, throw dirt in your face, and then go back to the church and eat potato salad. It's true. Now, here's the question. After your family has finished the potato salad, what are they going to do? Do they know exactly what to do? Audrey Hendel wrote about her husband, Jim, who was a CPA and a certified financial planner. A few years before he died, her husband, Jim, wrote an article on how to leave your financial house in order for your family. 1 Timothy 5:8 was the basis for his article. Paul said, "If anyone does not provide for his own, especially for those of his household, he has denied the faith and is worse than an unbeliever." You know, men especially, providing for your household means more than earning a living and making sure they have their needs while you're alive. It means making sure they're cared for after you're dead so that they know exactly what to do. In that article, Jim Hendel advised that husbands or families put together a notebook that contains the vital information your loved ones are going to need when you go, listing bank accounts, investments, passwords to computers, information about your obituary, what you would like them to remember, any ideas you have about your memorial service, so that when your family is overcome with grief, they won't be in a panic trying to find things and make important decisions. Jim Hendel died, and he left such a notebook for his wife, Audrey. She said she took that notebook into their attorney. He looked through this and said, "I have never seen anything like this before." Audrey wrote, "My husband Jim demonstrated love, godly character, and integrity by leaving a part of himself in this book. I have never felt abandoned or insecure. My husband took good care of us in his life and is still taking care of us in his death." Do that for your family. You won't regret it. By the way, do you know the most foundational thing you can do to set your house in order for your departure? Make sure you have a will. Did you know 64% of Americans have no will? 64%. Guess what? If you die without a will, you don't get to say what happens to your money. You know who determines what happens to your money? It's not your family either. The government tells you what's going to happen to your money when you die, either by state regulation and law or by the federal income tax code. Does anybody here want the government telling your family what to do with your money? That's why you need a will. And by the way, make sure that will reflects your values. You know, when my dad was preparing to die, he wrote out his will. In fact, Doug, your dad

0: Jack was instrumental in helping him compose his will. And my dad said, "This will is my last will and testimony." And in the preamble of that will, he talked about his salvation experience and how he came to faith in Christ. He wanted to make sure that we read it, that the attorney read it, that the judge had to read that final testimony of his faith in Christ. But in that will, he not only used words to express what really mattered to him, he did it in what he left behind. And a part of his estate was left to this church that had been so instrumental in his life, his family's life, and in which all three of his kids had come to faith in Christ as well. Make out a will. And when you make that will out, don't forget the church. It's your last way of making sure some of what you've accumulated goes on and on and on and on for eternity. Set your house in order. You know, when I think of somebody who prepared for his journey to heaven without any regrets, I think about Abraham. You know, in Genesis 25:8, we have this word about Abraham's death. Moses writes, "And Abraham breathed his last and died at a ripe old age, an old man and satisfied with life, and he was gathered to his people." Amy, I want you to think about that as an epitaph for my headstone, because that's really a great one, isn't it? Died at a ripe old age, satisfied with life. Abraham was satisfied. He was content. He had no regrets about his past. Not that he didn't make any mistakes. He made some humongous mistakes, but he knew they had been forgiven by God. He died satisfied, without regrets, when it came to his children. He had successfully passed on his faith to his children and to his grandchildren. And he died satisfied about his future. He knew he was headed to be gathered with his people and with his God because of his faith in God's provision for his sin. He died satisfied with life. Are you ready for your journey to that place called heaven? Some of you may say, "Well, Pastor, honestly, I get fearful when I think about not the end result, but the process of getting there to that place called heaven. I'm fearful of death." Whenever I think of the fear of death, I think of the true story of John Todd. John Todd was born in 1800 in Vermont. He spent the first 6 years of his life living in a little hamlet called Killingsworth. When he was 6 years old, John Todd's parents, both of them, died suddenly. He and his siblings had to be parceled out among any relative that would take them. He had a very kind-hearted aunt who agreed to take him and to raise him. So he went to live with her. For the next 15 years, she cared for him just like a mom. When he was 21 years of age, he left home, went to school, prepared for the ministry, became a successful pastor. In his middle age years, he received word that his aunt who had cared for him was about to die. She wrote him a letter and said that even though she was a Christian, she greatly feared death. Moved with compassion, John wrote her back, recounting that night when he, a frightened little boy, was welcomed into the loving and warm home of his aunt. And this is what he wrote to his aunt. "It is now 35 years since I, a little boy of 6, was left quite alone in the world. You sent me word you would give me a home and be a kind mother to me. I have never forgotten the day when I made that long journey of 10 miles to your home. I can still recall my disappointment when instead of coming for me yourself, you sent your servant, Caesar, to fetch me. I well remember my tears and my anxiety. As perched high on the horse and clinging tight to Caesar, I rode off to my new home. Night fell before we finished the journey, and as it grew dark, I became lonely and afraid. 'Do you think she'll go to bed before I get there?' I asked Caesar anxiously. 'Oh, no,' he said reassuringly. 'She'll sure stay up for you. When we get out of these here woods, you'll see her candle shining in the window.' Presently, we did ride out in the clearing, and there, sure enough, was your candle I remember you were waiting at the door, that you put your arms close about me, and that you lifted me, a tired and bewildered little boy, down from that horse. You had a big fire burning on the hearth, a hot supper waiting for me on the stove. After supper, you took me to my new room. You heard me say my prayers, and then you sat beside me until I fell asleep. You probably realize why I'm recalling all of this to your memory. Someday soon, God will send for you to take you to a new home. Don't fear the summons, the strange journey, or the dark messenger of death. God can be trusted to do as much for you as you were kind enough to do for me so many years ago. At the end of the road, you will find love and a welcome waiting, and you will be safe in God's care. That's the future God has planned for you. I go, Jesus said, to prepare a place for you. It's a place more magnificent than you could possibly imagine. It's a place where every heartache will be erased and every dream will be fulfilled. It's a place reserved for those who have trusted in Christ as their Savior. It's a place called heaven. My hope and prayer is that God will use today's program to reinforce your confidence in His sovereign plan for you. Yes, our time on earth is short, and it should motivate every one of us to make the most of our remaining days. Along those lines, I was moved to write a personal book for you called Seven Lessons from My 70 Years. Yes, it was concurrent with my 70th birthday and the 30th anniversary for Pathway to Victory. No matter your age, this book is suited for all ages and stages. In fact, it's the perfect gift for the young adult in your life. So, let me send a copy when you give a generous gift to support the ministry of Pathway to Victory. In fact, this might be the perfect time to become a Pathway partner. 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
1: 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I'm David J. Mullins, inviting you to join us for a brand new series about miracles called Divine Invasions. 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The Apostle Paul sailed these waters, walked these streets, and the church was never the same.
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7: Ronald Reagan understood that freedom sometimes requires more than quiet diplomacy. It requires moral clarity. On June 12, 1987, standing before the Brandenburg Gate in a divided Berlin, Reagan issued a direct challenge to Soviet leader Mikhail Gorbachev. "Mr. Gorbachev, tear down this wall." The Berlin Wall was more than concrete and barbed wire. It represented a system that restricted movement, divided families, and denied millions the freedoms Americans often take for granted. Reagan refused to treat that division as permanent. He understood that free nations must be willing to identify the difference between liberty and oppression, and have the courage to say so. 2 years later, the Berlin Wall fell. Freedom survives when people refuse to accept tyranny as inevitable. So when freedom is challenged today, will we have the courage to defend it with the same clarity?
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9: 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The following program is pre-recorded and sponsored by Nikea Coleman. Welcome to Pray for a Breakthrough. This is an intercessory prayer ministry. The host, author Nikea Coleman, is founder of Pray for a Breakthrough. The focus is on praying for others because Jesus said, "My house shall be called a house of prayer for all nations." The love of God and faith fuels our devotion to spread the gospel. Now, here's your host.
10: Hi, I'm Minister Nikea Coleman. Thank you for joining me today. Before I get started, let's open with prayer. Heavenly Father, we ask that your Son, Jesus, be exalted in this teaching. May the heart of God truly be revealed, and may every word spoken bring illumination, encouragement, and peace to every life. Let your commanded blessing rest upon this teaching, reaching the uttermost parts of the earth, adding many to the family of God. Amen. Have any of you ever encountered discrimination? Have any of you ever encountered prejudice or been treated unfairly? Have any of you ever felt that you weren't good enough to be a part of God's family? Consequently, today's teaching will come from Matthew chapter 1, verses 1 through 16. We will look at some people in Jesus' genealogy and see how God uses regular people to fulfill his goals. Let's begin. Matthew chapter 1, verses 1 through 4 reads, "This is the genealogy of Jesus, the Messiah, the son of David, the son of Abraham. Abraham was the father of Isaac, Isaac the father of Jacob, Jacob the father of Judah and his brothers, Judah the father of Perez and Zerah, whose mother was Tamar, Perez the father of Hezron, Hezron the father of Ram, Ram the father of Aminadab, Aminadab the father of Nahshon, and Nahshon the father of Salmon." Typically, many of us skip over this passage of scripture for one reason or another. Sometimes it's simply because we are trying to avoid saying all of those biblical names that we have no idea how to pronounce. Nonetheless, the genealogy of Jesus is significant and definitely serves many biblical promises, including tracing God's faithfulness across generations, preserving the priestly and tribal heritage as with Israel, and also showing how Jesus fulfills every covenant requirement. Jewish genealogies establish family identity, inheritance, priestly or royal claims, and covenant membership. However, I won't be talking about any of that in today's message. Today's teaching serves a different, yet equally important purpose. The Bible tells us this is the genealogy of Jesus, the Messiah, the son of David, the son of Abraham. Abraham was the father of Isaac, Isaac the father of Jacob, Jacob the father of Judah and his brothers, Judah the father of Perez and Zerah, whose mother was Tamar, Perez the father of Hezron, Hezron the father of Ram, Ram the father of Aminadab, Aminadab the father of Nahshon, Nahshon the father of Salmon. The first person I want to discuss regarding Jesus' genealogy is Jacob. Jacob's life was marked by sin and strife, yet God chose him before he was born and eventually was given the covenant name Israel. Who is listening right now, whose life has been marked by a lot of sin, struggle, and conflict, and doesn't feel chosen by God? Who is listening right now, who feels that life is too hard, the situation is too difficult, surely the Lord must be far from me? Who is listening right now who feels distant from God because of sin or conflict? Perhaps it's conflict on the job, conflict within a marriage, conflict with your kids, or perhaps no matter where you look, there is conflict all around. Whose life is marked by a lot of sin, sins of commission that involve actively doing something that God has forbidden, such as lying, stealing, idolatry, drugs, violent crimes, and so forth? Whose life is marked by sins of omission, failing to do what is right or what God commands, knowing the good you ought to do, but choosing not to do it? Such as husbands and wives who know scripture says to love and respect each other, but still refuse to do it. Such as children knowing God says to honor and obey their parents, and yet they still refuse to do it. Whose life is marked by voluntary and involuntary sins, sometimes choosing to sin intentionally versus stumbling due to human weakness or ignorance of what God says in His Word, such as intentionally harboring grudges and offenses or cussing people out in our cars when we think no one hears us, yet God hears it all, such as wishing someone else fails at the expense of making ourselves feel good, relevant, or superior, then we deny it, yet God sees the very motive of our hearts. Jacob's life was marked by sin and conflict. Jacob bought his birthright from his brother Esau for a bowl of stew. Jacob also disguised himself as Esau to trick his blind father Isaac into giving him the firstborn blessing. Early in Jacob's life, he lived up to his name as trickster, schemer, deceiver, or supplanter, often relying on his own cleverness to get what he desired rather than believing in God and trusting in God's timing. Who is listening right now? Who has been scheming and relying on their own wit to get what they want out of life instead of putting their faith in God? Further, Jacob favored his son Joseph over all other sons, which fueled intense jealousy, hatred, and destruction or dysfunction within his family. Who among us is like Jacob, contributing to the very disunity that we desire to see disappear? Is there a lot of disunity within our households or families? Jacob's life was marked by sin and conflict. Conflict with his brother Esau. Conflict with his uncle Laban, who deceived Jacob repeatedly. Conflict with God, where Jacob physically wrestled with an angelic form of God throughout the night. The wrestling was so intense and violent that the struggle ended with God dislocating Jacob's hip and renaming him Israel. Who is listening right now, whose life has been marked by sin, conflict, and wrestling with God, and feels as if this surely cannot be the plan and will of the Lord? We must fight against personal feelings of discouragement, because God is powerful enough to use our conflict and sin for His eternal glory. God can turn our sorrow into joy, our setbacks into advantages, and our transgressions into purification. And this brings me to key point number one. Jacob's life reminds us how a life can turn around for the better when we learn to turn from self-reliance to spiritual surrender. In other words, when we learn to give up our will and trust in God. When we surrender to God, He doesn't discriminate. When we return to God, He returns to us. When we invite God into our hearts, He really comes in. Let's continue to read a little further. Matthew chapter 1, verses 5 through 8 reads, Salmon, the father of Boaz, whose mother was Rahab. Boaz, the father of Obed, whose mother was Ruth. Obed, the father of Jesse, and Jesse, the father of King David. David was the father of Solomon, whose mother had been Uriah's wife. Solomon, the father of Rehoboam. Rehoboam, the father of Abijah. Abijah, the father of Asa. Asa, the father of Jehoshaphat. Jehoshaphat, the father of Jeroham. And Jeroham, the father of Uzziah. The second person I want to discuss in Jesus' genealogy is Rahab. Rahab was a Canaanite inhabitant of Jericho who sheltered Israel's spies and confessed faith in the Lord as the God of heaven and earth. Rahab is also described as a prostitute. Those who are unfamiliar with Scripture are often surprised to learn that a prostitute is included in the lineage of Jesus. Nonetheless, Rahab's household was spared when Jericho fell. The Bible tells us by faith, the prostitute Rahab, because she welcomed the spies in peace, did not perish with those who were disobedient. By faith, Rahab turned from her former life to identify with God's people. Scripture commends her faith in Hebrews 11. More importantly, Rahab's legacy extends beyond her immediate actions, leaving a lasting impression. She is listed in Jesus' genealogy as the mother of Boaz, who actually married Ruth. Rahab's inclusion in Jesus' genealogy supports the biblical theme of God's grace and redemption as Rahab, a Gentile and former prostitute, becomes an ancestor of the Messiah. Who is listening right now, who feels God tugging at their heart to make some lifestyle changes, but would rather not? I pray that you are moved by Rahab's story to accept God's invitation to join his family and follow his ways. You never know how God could use your actions to impact the next generation to come. Do you feel like you are the least likely person God could use? You are not alone in that sentiment. Perhaps we have all felt that way at one point in our lives. Rahab's account is a powerful testament to the transformative power of faith and God's willingness to use unlikely individuals for his purposes. God does not discriminate. And this brings me to key point number two. Rahab's inclusion in Jesus' genealogy exemplifies the breaking down of barriers between the Jewish people and Gentiles, and redemption is accessible to all through faith. Let's continue to read a little further. Matthew chapter 1, verses 9 through 13 reads, Uzziah, the father of Jotham, Jotham, the father of Ahaz, Ahaz, the father of Hezekiah, Hezekiah, the father of Manasseh, Manasseh, the father of Amon, Amon, the father of Josiah, and Josiah, the father of Jeconiah, and his brothers at the time of the exile to Babylon. After the exile to Babylon, Jeconiah was the father of Shealtiel, Shealtiel, the father of Zerubbabel, Zerubbabel, the father of Abihud, Abihud, the father of Elikam, Elikam, the father of Azor. The third person I want to discuss in the genealogy of Jesus as Manasseh. Manasseh was the son of Hezekiah, the 14th king of Judah, and reigned 55 years. He led Judah into severe idolatry, occult practices, and bloodshed. Judah suffered divine judgment because of his misdeeds. Despite his wickedness, Manasseh's story takes a remarkable turn. When the Assyrian army took Manasseh captive and carried him to Babylon in shackles, in his distress, Manasseh sought the Lord, humbled himself greatly, and prayed for deliverance. The Bible tells us the Lord spoke to Manasseh and his people, and they paid no attention. So the Lord brought against them the army commanders of the king of Assyria, who took Manasseh prisoner, put a hook in his nose, bound him with bronze shackles, and took him to Babylon. In his distress, he sought the favor of the Lord his God and humbled himself greatly before the God of his ancestors. The Lord was so moved by Manasseh's entreaty and brought him back to Jerusalem, where Manasseh recognized the Lord as God. The reality is, some unpleasant aspects of our human nature include the fact that if some circumstances in our lives were not incredibly terrible or difficult, then we would never humble ourselves and turn to God. Do we have the heart of Manasseh? Do we have the mindset, my way or the highway? Are we only motivated to seek God when life gets hard? When God says to do something, how willing are we to do it? And this brings me to key point number three. Manasseh's account is a powerful reminder of God's mercy and the possibility of restoration even after a lifetime of wrongdoing. Have you ever heard someone look at someone's life and say, they are too far gone. There is no hope for them. Many of us have relatives who have devoted their entire lives to sin, but do not give up on them. Keep praying and interceding for them. You may see the very hour God's mercy prevails in their lives, because according to the story of Manasseh, true repentance can lead to restoration even when a person has had a lifetime of sin. That's the power of genuine repentance. That's the power of redemption. That's the power, the transformative power of God. And God doesn't discriminate. Let's continue to read the last part. Matthew chapter 1, verses 14 through 18 reads, Azor, the father of Zadok, Zadok, the father of Achim, Achim, the father of Elihud, Elihud, the father of Eliezer, Eliezer, the father of Mathan, Mathan, the father of Jacob, and Jacob, the father of Joseph, the husband of Mary, and Mary was the mother of Jesus, who is called the Messiah. Before I discuss the fourth person in Jesus' genealogy, I want to point out that there are many unfamiliar names in Jesus' genealogy, reminding us that God uses ordinary people to accomplish his extraordinary purposes. God uses regular people to do more remarkable things. Perhaps you are the young person listening right now who is not the most popular on the job or at school or even within your church, and it has you feeling a little bit insecure. The Bible is full of ordinary people playing extraordinary roles in the execution of God's divine plan. The Bible is full of individuals who, despite their humble beginnings or seemingly insignificant status, are used by God to accomplish his purposes. Who is listening right now who feels insignificant? Who is listening right now who feels like an outsider? I'm here to tell you that you are loved by God, valued by God, and noticed by God. Nothing and no one could ever destroy God's love, pure intentions, and good plans for you. This is irrespective of race, class, gender, or socioeconomic status. God values faithfulness and obedience over worldly status and power. Gideon was a modest farmer from the tribe of Manasseh, the least in his family, when God called him to deliver Israel from the Midianites. Ruth, a Moabite widow, by her faith in the God of Israel, became the great-grandmother of King David. Before David was king, he was a shepherd boy, the youngest of Jesse's sons, and in his life, God proved that he values the heart over outward appearances. Mary was a young, humble woman of Nazareth when she was chosen to bear the Son of God. Jesus chose his disciples from among everyday common men, including a fisherman. Who is listening right now who feels ordinary and doubts that God could ever use them? The Samaritan woman at the well reveals how an ordinary person can become a powerful witness. After her conversation with Jesus, she testified to her townspeople, leading many to believe in Jesus as Lord. Whether we are like Jacob, where our life is filled with sin, trickery, scheming, and conflict, God can still use us to accomplish his purposes. Whether we are like Rahab, the prostitute, whose former life was filled with ungodly behavior in exchange for money, God can still use us. Whether we are like Manasseh, who has lived a lifetime of moral wickedness, violence, and crime, when we turn to God in sincere repentance, restoration is still available to us. Why? Because God is merciful. God does the choosing. God signs our approval slip. God does not discriminate, and the nature of God doesn't change. The world's disqualifying markers cannot annul God's qualifying marker. God loves us with an everlasting love. The genealogy of Jesus proves just how much God loves the undeserved, the rejected, the unrecognized, the commoner, the overlooked, those deemed insignificant, the least in their family, the unaccepted and unappreciated. Didn't Jesus tell one of the crooks at his crucifixion who humbled himself, "Surely you will be with me in paradise"? You might be listening right now and feel ordinary, common, or even a little bit insignificant, but God has brought me before you to tell you that he calls you worthy, chosen, holy, righteous, and loved. The Bible tells us, Azor, the father of Zadok, Zadok, the father of Achim, Achim, the father of Elihud, Elihud, the father of Eliezer, Eliezer, the father of Mathan, Mathan, the father of Jacob, and Jacob, the father of Joseph, the husband of Mary, and Mary was the mother of Jesus, who is called the Messiah. The fourth person I want to discuss in Jesus' genealogy is Mary. God picked Mary, the mother of Jesus, to bear his son, highlighting her role in the divine plan of salvation. Mary is introduced as a young virgin living in Nazareth, betrothed to Joseph, a descendant of David. The angel approaches her with this divine message. Do not be afraid, Mary, for you have found favor with God. You will conceive and give birth to a son, and you are to call him Jesus. And Mary responds with faith and submission, saying, I am the Lord's servant. May it happen to me according to your word. Both Mary's life and her witness serve as a source of motivation and challenge for all of us to conduct our lives in a way that is faithful, obedient, and devoted to the will of God. Are we committed to a life of faith, obedience, and devotion to God's will? When we take a careful look at the genealogy of Jesus in great detail, we see that God does not discriminate. God does not have partiality toward any particular group. He employs people of all racial and socioeconomic backgrounds, including men and women, kings and commoners, the wealthy and impoverished members of society, and the privileged and underprivileged. Moreover, when we take even a deeper look at the genealogy of Jesus, the genealogy is racially mixed, including both Gentiles and Jews, indicating that Jesus' kingdom identify and rule include all races of people. According to the genealogy of Jesus, 4 out of the 5 women listed are of Hamitic lineage: Tamar, Rahab, Bathsheba, and Ruth. This in no way implies that Jesus was black, as such an assertion would exemplify the exclusionist worldview that many whites have, where Jesus is commonly portrayed as an Anglo-Saxon, European, blue-eyed, blonde, with little relevance to people of color. It would also fail to respect the distinct Jewish heritage of Christ. The purpose of Jesus' coming was not to divide the church through race, but rather to unite the church by his birth, death, and resurrection. And this brings me to key point number 4. Jesus was a person of mixed ancestry. The genealogy of Jesus is ethnically diverse. I pray the knowledge that Jesus is of mixed ancestry brings comfort to every biracial child that has been rejected. Let every spirit of non-acceptance be broken off of them now in the name of Jesus. I pray the knowledge that Jesus is of mixed ancestry brings peace to married couples who have suffered rejection by others simply because of racial bias. Let the chain of discrimination and prejudice break now by the power of Jesus' finished work of the cross. I pray the knowledge of knowing that Jesus is of mixed ancestry brings peace to every African American, since it eliminates any notion of black inferiority. Let the spirit of inferiority operating in our lives be consumed by the fire of the Holy Ghost in Jesus' name. I pray the knowledge that Jesus is of mixed ancestry frees all people of any inferiority complex or superiority myth. The biblical truth is that God loves all, and he sent his son Jesus, who died for all. The Bible tells us God does not show favoritism, God does not change, and God is the same yesterday, today, and forever. God is still saying to each of us, I choose you. I love you. I want you to be a part of my family. I want you to be my child, and you are the apple of my eye, whether the devil likes it or not. Perhaps you are listening and have been carrying feelings of non-acceptance, unworthiness, or insignificance. Perhaps you are listening and erroneously thought God could never see past your sins. Perhaps you are listening and would like to get to know the God who loves with an everlasting love, who is not impartial and doesn't discriminate. It begins with surrendering your life to God. Say, Heavenly Father, I'm a sinner in need of your forgiveness, love, and mercy. I repent of my sins, bloodline, iniquity, and transgressions. Let Christ's blood speak for me now and always. I believe and confess Jesus as the Son of God and as Lord. Baptize me with your Holy Spirit. I receive eternal life by grace through faith. Amen. Welcome to the family of God. And now, let's cover what we have learned in prayer. Heavenly Father, although this world is full of discrimination, we thank you that you are not that way. You love us genuinely, faithfully, and unconditionally. You do not discriminate. It is your will for every tribe, language, people, and nation to serve and worship you. Today, we come against all spirits attempting to divide the family of God because of race. We command all spirits of prejudice, alienation, and rejection to bow their knee to the complete work of Jesus Christ. We receive the love of Christ into our hearts, homes, marriages, relationships, and family. Unify the church with the love of Christ, we pray. We thank you that we are no longer rejected, but rather forever accepted in the family of God. Amen. If you have any additional prayer requests, please submit them online at www.pray4breakthrough.com. 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And finally, I want to close with speaking the priestly blessing over us. So may the Lord bless us, keep us, and make his face shine upon us and be gracious unto us. May the Lord lift up his countenance upon us and give us peace. I thank you so much for listening, and I look forward to speaking with you next week. God bless.
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16: 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I'm Ken Anderson, along with George Allman and John Clements, and we'll be here for the next hour talking to you about all kinds of stuff going on in your yard and garden. 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Good morning, guys.
17: Good morning.
18: Good morning.
16: Things are starting to cool off.
17: Thank God.
16: Weather-wise, finally.
17: It was brutal.
16: That was bad.
18: It was hot. And you guys know I do like the heat, but my plants don't. So I'm looking forward to the for the coolness as well, just for the amount of water and time that is being spent on plants.
16: Yes. I totally agree. I got my latest water bill the other day, and I was not happy with it. But
18: are you stopping taking showers for a while?
16: No. No. It's, yeah. It is what it is.
18: It is.
16: So,
18: yeah.
16: So I probably will go out and take a look though. And I could, well, as weather's cooling off, I can start dialing back some of the irrigation. So it's not running as much as it was.
18: Right.
16: But yeah, you just,
18: it's part of living here.
16: It's part of the tax of living in Southern California.
18: Indeed.
17: Well, that hot spell was so rough on plants though. I lost a really nice grevillea white wings, which is a very hard to get one, and it was doing fine, and then that hot spell hit and it turned brown and was done. And I lost a leucospermum, a couple other things. It was also a combination of heat and humidity for a lot of the Australian things. They don't like that humidity with the high heat.
16: I was going to say, because the heat shouldn't have been I wouldn't have thought the heat would have been a problem for those.
17: But. No, but I think it was the combination. But plants will also just adapt over time. Like that, you can go out to Borrego and there's plenty of grapefruit trees and orange trees and things because they've adapted.
16: Yeah.
17: But when our trees are used to kind of this benign, gentle climate and we get days of 103
18: with humidity,
17: I lost half my oranges on the navel tree. They split open. Right? Yeah. It's a rough time.
18: I think we mentioned this last week on the air. I lost a couple of proteas, pink ice and one or other. They just shriveled up and died.
17: Yeah.
16: Oh, that reminds me. I only have two proteas in the backyard. One of them is a pincushion. Nothing affects that. That thing just grows like crazy all the time. But there's a king protea next to it that was much smaller. I haven't looked at it recently.
18: Mm. I might see
16: if it's still alive. Yeah.
17: Is your leucospermum a high gold by chance?
16: I don't know which one it is.
17: Clear yellow?
16: Yeah.
17: That's the easiest one to grow.
16: Yeah.
17: I always say if people don't have luck, get a high gold.
16: I can't believe how well it's done. And we get hundreds of flowers off of it every year. It really, really does. Really does. And I don't do anything to it. I mean, it's stuck off in the back corner by the pool and it just sits there and grows and blooms. Mm. I hope I never have to take it out because it's really
18: pretty
16: big.
18: Very, very easy to do.
16: Yeah. So we do have classes today in San Diego. Let's see if I can read my writing.
18: If not, I can read.
16: Oh, Save Water, Grow Dragon Fruit. And who's teaching that class, George?
18: Aaron Ridley.
16: Aaron Ridley.
18: I mean, I'm sorry, Alan
16: Ridley. Alan Ridley.
18: Alan Ridley. Yes.
16: He's been on the show, has he not?
18: No.
16: No, he is not. Aaron Dubin was
18: on the show. Aaron Dubin has been, yes, for another dragon fruit grower.
16: Another dragon fruit grower.
18: And supplier. They're both suppliers for the nurseries.
16: Yeah. So if you want to learn how to grow dragon fruit, that's going to be at 9 o'clock in the San Diego store. At 9:30 in Poway, it's going to be soil microbes with Joe Zentinelli from SoCal Bioamendments. And we had him on the show
18: just last week.
16: Yeah, just last week. So you can check that out as well.
17: That was going to be at
16: 9:30.
18: It was interesting.
16: Very interesting.
18: Yeah, with his, it was like we talked jokingly, Disneyland, where you went, you know, from the littlest thing and made your way out in space.
17: Journey through inner space.
18: Yeah. Yep.
16: Yeah. Right. Probably the best ride at Disneyland that isn't there anymore. In other news, you can probably expect citrus prices to go up a little bit.
18: Because they haven't already.
16: As they have not already. But one of our big suppliers got sucked into the quarantine and they are out of the citrus business for at least the next year and a half.
17: Oh, wow.
16: So we'll.
17: Wow.
16: We'll see.
18: Economic classes in college with the supply and demand charts are going to come into play here.
16: It may very well. And it will be interesting to see what happens long term with them because I mean, they were pretty specialty grower, and I don't know that what they were growing other than citrus is going to carry them through this time period. So,
17: wow,
16: we shall see. But that we found that out last week, so we'll see what happens.
17: That's confirmed.
16: Huh? Yeah, that drops us down to how many suppliers? Two.
18: Two citrus suppliers.
17: Oh, my.
16: Yeah. I mean, not that we had a lot to begin with. I mean, we went from three to two, but that's still a 30% cut.
18: Well, that's in the recent years. Cut. There were more suppliers several years.
16: There were, but, you know, we had talked to, you know, who used to grow really, really nice citrus was, as they do everything, was Monrovia.
18: Yes.
17: Oh, sure.
16: And they were one of the few nurseries that actually grew true dwarf citrus that was grafted onto flying dragon rootstock. Yeah. But they stopped growing it, and basically because of the quarantine and all of the hoops that you have to jump through to be able to grow citrus and market it in California. And I was talking to my rep. This was a while ago, talking to our sales rep about it, and he said, "Yeah," he said. He said, we're never growing citrus again. He said, it's just not going to happen. So,
17: you know, it's a good word to pass on to our listeners too, that it's incumbent upon everybody that has citrus, because I don't want to do without citrus. Homegrown citrus is just so much a part of Southern California life. And I couldn't do without my limes and lemons and oranges, tangerines. But take care of them, because I think one of the real big issues is people don't take care of them. They don't water them. They let them decline. It's like ringing a dinner bell for every pest in town. If it's on the decline and it's not thriving, they're under stress. Bugs know, they can smell them and they're on it. And so if you aren't going to grow them well, cut them down and just be done with it, because it affects everybody.
18: Yeah, that's been our mantra for years here, because I agree with you. I mean, one of the nice things about living in Southern California is our winter fruit, which is all those orange things out there.
17: Yeah.
18: And it's wonderful.
16: Yeah, and you know, the thing that's driving the quarantine is not commercial citrus growth.
17: Oh, right.
16: It's backyard homeowners or backyard growers and people that are not, groves that are not in production. As a matter of fact, I had my 45th class reunion on Saturday last week, and one of my classmates is Jerome Staley from Staley Farms. And he and I were talking, we hadn't seen each other in several years. Actually, the last time I had seen him was when we went to a farm to table dinner that they had out at Staley Ranch up in Fallbrook, which was an outstanding event. But we were talking about just the the state of citrus groves and everything that's going on. And when you go up to Rancho Santa Fe, and Melanie and I were just up there a couple of weekends ago, I was taking her around and showing her some of our old clients and some of the properties that we had worked on up there over the years. As you're heading out, you go through Rancho Santa Fe, and as you're heading out Del Dios Highway, when you get to Camino del Norte and you turn west on the Camino del Norte, there's a property that's on the corner there.
17: On the corner, yep.
16: And it's a slope that goes up, and there's a beautiful house at the top. Mm-hmm. And when I was
17: in the stables, and there's a pond,
16: and an artificial river that runs through it.
17: Yeah.
16: And when I was in high school and college, the whole front of that property was this magnificent lemon

0: you know, that was kind of what founded all of Rancho Santa Fe. You know, when the railroad came in, and because it was the Santa Fe Railroad that was behind Rancho Santa Fe, the development of Rancho Santa Fe. Their whole thing was you sell these parcels off, get people to plant citrus orchards on it, and then they have to get the citrus out of there. So they're going to contract with the railroad to move it. And it was a great idea. But unfortunately, it's a lot of that work that was done and the background behind it is just gone. They just can't do it anymore.
1: Some of them are becoming agave now. Also, they're going to do tequila.
0: Unless they change the rules, I don't think you can technically call it tequila unless it's distilled down in Jalisco or wherever.
2: But we're losing our citrus for HLB. But doesn't agave have the snout nose weevil?
1: Agave snout weevil. That's also
2: a problem. Yeah. So I mean, there's always something that's always lingering.
0: Always something going on. You're listening to Garden Talk here on KCBQ and KPRZ. I'm Ken Anderson along with George Allman and John Clements. We need to take a break, but we're going to be back with more right after this.
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3: 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Here's your hosts, Ken Anderson, George Allman, and John Clements.
0: And we're back with more Garden Talk here in KCBQ and KPRZ. I'm Ken Anderson along with George Allman, John Clements. We were talking about the agave
2: weevil.
0: Agave weevil. When we went to the break, and for those of you that are so inclined, we actually have a guest next week. Dr. Eric Middleton from the UC IPM program.
2: University of California, yeah. Cooperative Extension and IPM. Yeah.
0: Yeah. He's going to be here and we can talk to him about the snout weevil.
2: Among a lot of other pests.
1: There are a lot of pests.
0: A lot of stuff.
2: And that's not even us. Not even excluding us.
1: There's a lot of pests and fewer things with which to fight them.
0: Yes.
2: Also true.
1: Yeah, very complicated.
0: That is very, very true. We got some other things to talk about today, too. You know, one thing that's been at the top of everybody's mind, or at least a lot of people have been talking about it, is Zone Zero. You said Poway just did another meeting about it?
2: Right, yeah. John, and you and I attended one last fall, I believe, for Zone Zero here in Poway, right. And then they just had another one to get people up to speed. Yep.
0: Yeah, and it still has yet to be adopted, correct?
2: I'm aware of, but I didn't attend recently. But I think, as we've said many times and other people are saying, insurance companies are going to tell you it's implemented.
0: Yeah. Regardless of the local authorities. Yeah. The insurance companies are going to be the final arbiter on that.
1: Well, all over North Poway, you know, we have happy hour every other week. And all over North Poway, everybody's having their insurance canceled. It's pretty, I don't know if they're doing with drones or if it's just because of redlining based on these fire maps, but it's an

0: epidemic of people who
1: it has been for several years in Scripps Ranch too. Yeah, people have been losing insurance. They're either losing insurance like crazy or their insurance rates are just
2: jumping through the
1: astronomical.
2: We actually have a company at our house right now trimming. You know, you've seen all those olives we have that are just overgrown in the back. They're cleaning out every dead branch to make it less of a fire hazard, to make it a little bit more clean. But we like everybody else, we're very, I'm very apprehensive about removing my hedges. We have beautiful salvias that line our walkway that are right near the home. And, you know, just, I dread the idea of pulling all that stuff out.
1: Well, I think it's, to me, it seems like it's somewhat of a knee-jerk reaction and not.
2: Well, I think we've really all agreed to that in some degree. And we've actually had guests on that have said that in different ways as well. I mean, yes, if you have trees that are and shrubs that are completely neglected, like you were just talking about the citrus in Rancho Santa Fe, if they're dead sticks, they're going to be a fire hazard.
1: Yeah.
2: But a well-watered, I don't know, ligustrum, soaking wet, that's got nice lush greens, leaves probably will prevent embers from touching the house.
0: Yeah, probably.
1: But, you know. A coiled hose next to your house? Really?
0: Isn't that ridiculous?
1: It's
0: and people have vinyl fencing all over the place now, which isn't any better than wood. And we just replaced gates on the side of the house. So two steel gates and then just a little bit of steel fencing to go from the house to the existing fence. $5,000.
1: It's a lot of money. Yeah.
0: Just for gates.
1: We had to do that too. And, My neighbor was actually the one that implemented the whole thing, because we have a wooden fence between our house, but the fence was from her house to the fence, I think was like 4 feet 9 inches. And so she went through and got bids to replace the fence, and she wanted to replace it with steel fencing, and it was astronomical, the cost of the fencing. And I went out and measured my yard, and I was well over 6 feet from the fence to my house. And I just said, you know, I said, I don't need the steel fence. I said, I'm well within the zoning. So I said, you know, where you're talking about putting the steel fence in, I said, that's just a planter on my side. I said, tell the fence company to kick the fence over into my yard like 3 inches and get you the 5 feet that you need. And then we can put a wooden fence in. And so that's what we did. But I mean, that's how crazy this is. And on the opposite side of my house with my other neighbor, I was pretty much in the clear until you actually got to the house. And then the chimney that's in that front room pushes too close. So we did end up having to put in a section. That fence was the original fence from when we all bought the houses, and it was falling down. It absolutely needed to be replaced, but we ended up having to put steel fence. We didn't have to, but we put steel fencing in up until it cleared. Their side was completely clear all the way through. Because of that stupid chimney on the side of my house, it pushed it out. So we ended up doing a run of steel fence just to clear that. And then it's wood after that. But
2: you know, all of the junk, not emails, the junk mail that you get instead of just letters. Nowadays, we get all those junk flyers. They're in one of the home repair or home design catalogs. There's a company that's doing Zone Zero. That's all they're doing for Southern California or in Poway.
1: Yeah, it's good.
2: They're going to go out and they'll show you how they're going to take your plants out, put in low water things, and turn it into a Zone Zero safe.
1: It's going. That's going to be a thing.
2: Yeah,
1: yeah. They're somebody's going to. That's going to. You know, it's going to create its own. It's going to create its own industry.
2: It's going to be a whole new market.
1: Yes. Yeah.
2: And I'm sure you may be seeing that, John, with where you're working, right?
0: Yeah. Absolutely, we are. Yeah. And I think so much of it is knee jerk, and it's probably going to be unnecessary. Plus, not everybody is really in harm's way when it comes to fire. I mean, sure, like Los Angeles, that was a completely anomalous thing, I think. But, you know, to get to the point where people are gutting all the plants next to their homes, I think it's sad, actually.
2: Yeah.
0: Because you know, it takes years to grow them and they look good. And then suddenly it'll just be this barren wasteland all the way around our homes. I'm sad about it.
1: Yeah. It's disappointing. And, you know, and it's interesting when you go, when I think back of going out into the field and all the fire damage consultations that we did over, and you look at just the, I mean, almost randomness of what happened and what burned. There was on the south side of Pomerado Road, there's a street, it's called Winding Ridge, and it's right, mm-hmm. it's right along the edge of the, edge of Miramar, on the east side. And there was this huge house, and it was on a corner lot and had a big circular driveway that went up through the house. And the house was completely, and it was not surrounded by a lot of, you know, big overgrown landscaping or anything. It was a beautiful house, nicely landscaped. The house basically burnt to the ground, but in the backyard, they had a giant redwood kids play structure with canvas tops on it and everything. That was completely unharmed.
0: Wow.
1: That survived without any damage at all, but the house was basically gone.
0: Wow.
1: So, you know, it's like my friend that was the chief of the fire department up in, Santa Lena, when I called him up, he came down to help fight the fires. And I called him up and after the fires and I asked him, I said, you know, people are asking what they can do, you know, to, when something like this happened, or to prevent something like this from happening or to help protect their house. And he said, you know what they can do? He said, they can get out.
2: He said,
1: there's nothing. He said, when you have a fire like that, he said, there is nothing you can do that's going to save you. He said, if it's going to jump a 10-foot or a 10-lane freeway, he said, there's really nothing that you can do. And I tend to agree with him. I mean, and he owned a nursery up in Santa Lena. So it was a volunteer fire department. Mm-hmm. So, it's going to be interesting to see what happens, but yeah, I'm hoping cooler heads will prevail.
2: In time, I think perhaps.
1: Yeah, yep. Possibly.
2: Mm-hmm. But that's, you know, that might be within the, you know, our state leadership, government, local, but the insurance companies rather may still have a role to play in that beyond what what our city folks say.
1: Well, so you know,
2: if they come out and say, you know what, we went over a little zealous there. Maybe we'll just back off a little bit. But the insurance companies may say, we don't want that tree or shrub.
1: See, that's the thing that kind of bugs me about the insurance industry, and I'm not bashing the insurance industry, but yeah, you got hit hard a couple of, in San Diego, you got hit hard with two fires that were relatively close to each other. There's no question about that, but how much money did you make before the fires? You know, and isn't that the way insurance works?
0: Mm-hmm.
1: You pay your money and you take your chances. Mm-hmm. So I don't know. The whole thing is an unfortunate situation, but, but on the other hand, we haven't had a major, I mean, we knock on wood, we have not had a conflagration like the Witch Creek fire or, the Cedar fire over 20 years.
2: When we had our, Cal Fire captain on and others, I think there's a bigger push to be much more aggressive in the response.
1: There definitely seems to be.
2: You saw that with the PQ fire several weeks back.
1: Yeah, that Sereno Valley fire. Man, they called out assets for that I have never seen before.
2: And so, I think you're going to see. I think you're going to see more of that here.
1: And that makes more sense in the long. It's expensive in the short run, but in the big picture, it's a lot cheaper than the alternative.
2: Mm-hmm. Right.
1: Yeah, that is for sure. So speaking of which, we have a list of some low flammability, fire resistant. I will never say anything. A plant is going to be fireproof. I just don't think
2: some of our
1: exists.
2: Metal plants that we sell, the decorative.
1: Well, the steel ones. Yeah. The steel ones, the artificial plants are fire resistant. One of the ones on the top of this list is California lilac, or which is Ceanothus.
2: You have some hesitation in your voice.
1: I have some hesitation in that because there's a lot of Ceanothus all over the backcountry, and
0: burns pretty good.
1: I think it burned fairly well.
2: Well, here's a question, because I don't have any Ceanothus and I don't grow it, although we're talking about putting some in. Can it take, I don't think it can take water, right, in the summer, or does it?
0: Really doesn't like summer water.
2: So in the summer, when it's hot and dry, it's going to be hot and dry.
0: Sure.
1: Yeah.
0: Well, and Ceanothus, I think they're beautiful, and especially up by Lake Hodges when you see them in bloom in spring. I think they're really tough to grow, though, and I lose half of all of them I put in.
1: Yeah.
0: I just think they're tricky.
1: Yeah, it's one that I've never really tried growing it, but there's a lot of different varieties out there now, too.
0: And, yeah.
1: You know, it used to just be the Ceanothus Griseus horizontalis, mm-hmm. but now there's tons of different varieties out there. We've got some other plants to talk about as well. You're listening to Garden Talk here on KCBQ and KPRZ. I'm Ken Anderson along with George Allman and John Clements. We're going to take a break, and we'll be back with more right after this.
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1: And we're back with more Garden Talk here on KCBQ and KPRZ. I'm Ken Anderson along with George Allman and John Clements. We've been talking about Zone Zero and some fire-resistant or low flammability plants. We started off the conversation with Ceanothus and some of our insights into that particular plant. Another one that's on that list is coral bells or heuchras. I would say that's probably a pretty fire-resistant plant, but it's not much of a plant. I mean, it doesn't get very big.
2: Sure. And it doesn't do well in full sun.
1: No, not at all.
2: So yeah. It's going to have to be a spot where you've got some shade.
1: Prefers a shady location, which is probably going to be cooler and moister than other locations.
2: Is it a dry? I don't grow that either, John. Is that a dry shade plant, or will it
1: I think they like a little moisture.
0: Okay. Yeah. I think if it's too dry, they aren't happy.
2: And then they're not a very good fire-wise plant.
0: This is true.
1: Yeah. Yeah. Next one on the list here is ice plant. That's one up for debate. The plant itself, I don't think burns, but it's the dead undergrowth.
2: I think if we were to go back to some older shows, we would have had a discussion about this being not a fire.
1: Not technically a real
2: good because of all that debris underneath.
1: Yeah. It's the detritus that's underneath it that can smolder and burn. Although I've never seen it in a raging fire, but it can have some issues.
0: But also, depending on which, Lampranthus versus Delasperma, those are, I would say, pretty drought tolerant and retain moisture without the thatch. But it's the Capibrotus, Capibrotus edulis, the Hottentot fig.
1: Oh, yeah.
0: That is
1: the freeway.
0: The freeway
1: ice plant.
0: That one is really, really flammable, and it does build up a lot of nasty duff underneath everything. So. Mm-hmm.
1: Toyon.
2: I like Toyon. And
1: I do too.
2: And we're actually getting ready to put some of them on our property as a screen.
1: Yeah, I just don't know. It doesn't strike me as being incredibly fire retardant, but maybe fire resistant. Maybe,
0: yeah.
1: But it as far as native plants are concerned, that is one of my favorites.
0: It's an
1: absolutely beautiful plant. And with the red berries on it, it looks like a holly almost.
2: I've trimmed one at our old home as a tree, just a single tree. It's beautiful. Big head on top. It's gorgeous.
1: Yeah. That's a really nice plant.
2: And the birds love them.
1: Mm-hmm. Bush poppy, Dendromacon rigida. Nice plant.
0: Great plant.
1: Yeah.
0: Very expensive to get.
1: Very expensive, very hard to find.
0: Yeah,
1: I mean, there's just not a lot of them out there. It's a neat plant. Really, really nice plant. Aloe. Well, yeah, pretty much anything. Aloes, agaves, those kinds of things. They're not going
0: to
1: burn.
0: Be interesting to see what happens now with the aloe thrip, because there are whole stands of aloe arborescens all over town. I mean, in parts of Fairbanks Ranch now, Rancho Santa Fe, Encinitas. I'm seeing whole stands 20 feet, 3 feet across where it's dead as a doornail now.
1: Really?
0: Yeah. The allothrip. It is wiping them out. And so it'll be interesting to see what happens with that, with a lot of built up dead foliage, whether that's going to, I don't know whether
1: that's probably
0: that burns or
1: not good.
0: Probably not good.
1: Yeah.
0: And I am finding, fighting it, that spinosad is working fairly effectively, repeated applications. But
1: thrips are, it's a chewing insect, or a rasping insect. So I could see where that would make sense.
0: But just be prepared to see aloe all over town.
1: Well, I don't know that I've actually come across it yet. I haven't seen anybody bring it in. What's the telltale sign that you've got the aloe thrip on it?
0: It turns black and almost like it's had, if you're familiar with grease mites on agave, it looks a bit like that. Dark spots, and then the leaves dry up, and then it dies all the way up into the crown, up into the apical meristem.
1: Wow.
0: And it's devastating. Really, really bad.
1: Well, there was a...
0: But it's only on aloe arborescens and arborescens hybrids, and I think maybe aloe vera might be susceptible too, but... Hmm. The tree aloes, not so much. The smaller aloes like Roycoppy and things like that don't seem to get it.
1: There was another insect that was going after aloes for, was it a mite that would cause?
0: Well, the aloe cancer, the aloe mites.
1: Yeah, where it would cause that horrible nodules and
0: disfiguring
1: growth to it. That was a mite, though, I think.
0: That is a mite.
1: Aloe mite.
2: You know, we mentioned Toyon before. There is a Toyon thrip as well that causes problems. Just everything has a pest.
1: And sooner or later. Yeah. Catalina cherry or Prunus lionis.
0: Those are nice.
1: That's a pretty tree.
2: It's gorgeous. It's really low water. I mean, no water. When it blooms, it's got a little fragrance, and boy, does it bring in bees. Tons of bees. Yeah, it's gorgeous.
1: Yeah, that's an underutilized plant, I would say. My neighbor has one, in on in her yard, and it's a very nice looking plant. I'm kind of surprised that it's not more
2: widely planted.
1: Not more widely planted. Mm. It really isn't. To kind of build on that list, here's a list of some California natives that you can consider as well. Another one of my favorite natives, California poppy, which is available in all kinds of different colors now, rather than just orange.
2: Yeah.
1: But I remember, I guess it was about 10 years ago where they had that just incredible bloom, and it was up somewhere around, I want to say up around Menifee. I think there's a poppy reserve up there.
0: And then also toward Antelope Valley, there's some very nice stands up through there.
1: Yeah. Just spectacular. Yeah.
2: On this side of the grapevine going up.
0: Mm-hmm. We're almost to the time of year too, that most people think about, again, we're always behind the curve. They think about planting that when it's all in bloom and looking good. But I usually, end up putting it into the landscape about November. Mm-hmm. I mix it with sand and a little bit of steer manure and put the seed in and just broadcast it. You really want to get it in just before the rains hit. And so be thinking about that. And also you can get it at a real bargain price in the Stover large packets of seeds. It's a bargain.
1: Yeah, we sell it in a big plastic container. Yep. Yeah. I should probably go and throw a bunch of that in the backyard to think about
2: it. So the same people that do this in June are the people that put their pumpkin seeds in September?
0: Yeah, you know, March, April, May, you're thinking that would look neat to have some poppies there. Well, do it in November. That's what you want to be doing.
1: Pretty much any of the wildflowers.
0: Sure.
1: The fall is when you're going to want to put, if you want to put wildflower seed out, you need to do it in the fall.
0: Yeah.
1: Ceanothus is on that list as well, on that list. And there is a ton of ceanothus, whether you want ground cover or you want an actual tree.
2: Mm-hmm. And everything in between.
1: And everything in between. There's a lot of them, a lot of different ones out there. It's not kind of the same thing with manzanitas.
0: Sure.
1: They're everything from just a ground cover to a tree. You can find it.
0: Do you guys have a favorite manzanita?
1: I don't think I do. I think they're all pretty neat. The ground cover ones, I think, are really neat. That's a really interesting plant.
2: Maybe we should. I mean, they're deer resistant.
0: They are.
2: Yeah. So maybe
1: you should put in a manzanita garden instead of a rose garden.
2: Get rid of that rose garden. Yeah. Yeah. Sorry, Capri. We're putting manzanita in.
0: Oh man, yeah. It is pretty, and especially the ones with the really dark stems in a native landscape. I think they are so pretty.
2: The only one that's popping in my head is Dr. Hurd.
0: Well, that's an upright, pretty tall. Yeah, that'll get real big.
1: Yeah. We saw one. We talked about this earlier in the season on the show. But there was one up at there's some up around the observatory in Palomar that are probably close to 30 feet tall.
0: Wow,
1: they're huge. White sage, Salvia appiana.
2: I like that.
1: That's a really. I think that's a really pretty. Really pretty landscape plant. If you want that kind of white foliage to it, I think it's much prettier than Dusty Miller myself.
0: And
1: it does get bigger.
2: It breaks so easily though. You walk two feet past it and make a breeze, it's going to break and fall apart. Yeah.
1: And if your house is infested with evil spirits, you have a smudging your house out. So Toyon, we already talked about. That's a great plant, a really pretty plant. Deer grass, Muhlenbergia regens. I should be familiar with it, but I'm drawing a blank on it right now.
0: Very pretty pink. What would it be on a grass? Inflorescence in the fall.
1: Oh, okay.
0: Waves in the breeze. Very, very pretty.
1: Okay. Yeah, that's a nice one.
0: It's shocking to think of it being fire retardant or resistant, though. It looks like it would be.
2: Well, this one's not fire retardant. Oh, now we're on a different list.
0: This is just the native.
1: Gotcha.
2: Right.
1: And then the last one on the list is Matilla hop poppy.
0: Oh, that's a gorgeous thing.
1: I think that's another one of my favorite.
2: It is favorite gorgeous, natives. But it will become your yard if you're not cautious.
0: Yeah.
1: Yeah.
2: It just spreads and spreads and spreads if you're successful in getting it to take.
0: Right.
2: Right. They're a little difficult to get started.
1: Well, they have extremely sensitive root systems on them. As a matter of fact, if you're gonna grow Matilla hop poppies, when you take it out of the container, be very, very careful not to disturb the root ball as little as you possibly can. Mm-hmm. And once you put it in the ground, that better be where you want it, because you're never going to be able to move it. Mm-hmm. I had one growing in a container one time when I lived in Claremont, and it had sent a root down out of the container into the ground, and I pulled it up and planted it. And just pulling that the root portion that was in the ground and not in the container, that killed it. But it is it's one of the toughest, most resilient plants that you can plant. After the Witch Creek fire, on the back nine of the Vineyard Golf Course in Escondido, there was a house had a huge row of Matilla hop poppies planted in the backyard. And the fire wiped them out. I mean, they were easily 8 to 10 feet tall. Fire wiped them out, burnt them completely to the ground. And by the time I got out there to do the survey, to do the landscape survey for them, they were already starting to come back from the ground. But there was nothing left of the original plants. Yeah, it's
0: gorgeous. It's and a tough one. Very fragrant too. It's
1: Never noticed that.
2: I didn't notice that either.
0: Oh, they smell so good. You got to be careful. There's so many bees in them, but it's such an intoxicating scent. I'll get my nose up in there, and I'm just very mindful of the bees, but it really smells good.
1: I am going to have to check that out. You're listening to Garden Talk here on KCBQ and KPRZ. I'm Ken Anderson along with George Allman and John Clements. We're going to take a break, but we'll be back with more right after this.
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1: And we're back with more Garden Talk here on KCBQ and KPRZ. I'm Ken Anderson along with George Allman and John Clements. Don't forget, we have classes today in San Diego at 9 o'clock. It's going to be Save Water, Plant Dragon Fruit with Alan Ridley. And at 9:30 in Poway, it's going to be Soil Microbes with Joe Zanatelli from SoCal Bioamendments. So if you want to learn how to grow your own dragon fruit, you can check out the class in San Diego. And if you want to learn about all the stuff that's in your soil, you can come up to Poway at 9:30. Either way, try to get there a little bit early, get a good parking space, and grab your seat. Classes tend to be pretty popular. There's a new law taking effect January 1st, and that is going throughout the state. It is going to ban turf in commercial and public spaces unless it is watered with recycled water.
2: And unless it's a play field, like a sports, right?
1: Like
2: high schools or local parks.
1: Yeah,
2: and like
1: I think they would have to make an exception there. And I noticed all the way through, all the way up the hill from Pomerado, on Scripps Valley Parkway, all the grass is gone, and in the center divide, and they've replaced it with what appears to be somewhat drought tolerant stuff. We'll see what happens. But I don't understand why grass has gotten such a bad rap. Mm. I mean, it takes water, but everything takes some water to really survive and do well. So
0: it also cleans the air very efficiently.
1: It's a plant. It reduces your, it reduces the temperature.
2: They're putting rocks in everywhere to replace lawns and medians that had plants in them. They're putting just rock, and it's gonna be like Phoenix, where it just becomes a big island of heat that doesn't cool off at night from all the radiant.
1: Yeah. See, and you know, I look at it as like, okay, well, you're going to take out the lawn, but if you want something green up there, well, you could just go and plant moneywort. It's going to do the same. It's going to be the same thing. You're going to have to go through and water it. But why is grass itself become such a bugaboo? I don't understand it. It is what it is. So if you're looking to replace some turf with some water wise plants, here's a few things that you can take a look at. Well, this is an interesting list. Blue fescue. Well, that's a grass. So
0: that is a grass.
1: It's maybe a little bit less water needy than some, but
0: and it's a very difficult to grow grass, in my opinion.
1: I've never had
0: time.
1: Good luck with it.
2: And it's not fun to do somersaults to on with the kids.
0: This is true.
2: It's not as much fun. Yeah. But I think one of the other things that makes people a little resistant to lawns is the care in addition to the water. You know, you've got to fertilize a lot more. You are spraying pesticides or fungicides and such to keep it at its best. And so some people are shying away from that aspect of it, I think.
1: From a maintenance standpoint, yes, I would give you that.
2: But there's nothing better to run your feet through when you're having a barbecue.
1: Yeah, no, that is absolutely true.
0: Well, a lot of people are putting in Curapia now, and that is okay. You don't have to mow it, which is nice.
2: You do if you don't want the bees.
0: Well, but yeah, if the bees are terrible, though. Right. I mean, it's beautiful in flower. It looks great. Sort of a lawn substitute, so you don't have to mow, but it's about the same amount of water, in my opinion. But thousands and thousands of bees. You're not going to have a picnic on that. That's for sure.
1: Yeah.
0: You know, there's, who is it? Thomas
2: Sowell? Dr. Thomas Sowell. There are no solutions, only trade-offs.
0: Trade-offs. Right? This is really true.
1: Yeah. Yeah. Actually, we still sell it, but I don't think we sell as much of it as we used to. But white clover, people would overseed their lawns with white clover. And there again, it turns your lawn green. Mm-hmm. It doesn't look like a grass, and it does have flowers on it, which is going to attract bees, which that's not something you want to be stomping around on. But this is kind of an interesting one. I don't know why it would be a turf replacement, but California fuchsia. I mean, it's drought tolerant, but I don't know that I would replace a lawn with it.
0: No, and it looks terrific as an accent, a little here and there, but as a monoculture, I don't think that would be good at all.
1: Yeah. Prostrate rosemary. Yeah. But there again, it's a trade-off.
2: And it's not a lawn substitute. It's 18 inches tall. I mean,
1: it can get tall. Yeah.
2: And it's a great habitat to keep your snakes that you're trying to avoid.
1: Yeah.
0: There you go.
1: Yeah. Santa Barbara daisy, Erigeron.
0: They're pretty.
1: It's okay.
2: But they're pretty mounding. I mean, that's a shrub.
1: Yeah. Mm-hmm. Yeah. I wouldn't call it a lawn replacement. That's for sure.
2: Yeah. I'm skeptical of the title of this as a turf replacement.
1: Yeah. Not a great title. Lantana, there again.
0: I'm trying so hard because I had a very wonderful listener that I used the, shall we just say the H word, that I dislike intensely some plants. But lantana is one I dislike very intensely. I do not like the fragrance.
2: You're getting another text from my wife, John.
0: Does she like that one too?
1: The fragrance on it
0: makes me nauseous.
2: It's canyon-esque. It's chaparral-esque. I like that scent. Yeah.
1: Yeah. And then let's see if I think I would just prefer a salve. I want something with a fragrance to it. I'd prefer something like a salvia.
0: Yeah. Now that's Bee Bliss. Yeah. Sage would be a nice one. As a low growing ground cover. And that smells terrific.
1: There is a very low growing sage. I can't remember which one it is, but it's a ground cover sage that only gets about 6 or 8 inches tall. But it gets really big. I ended up having to take, I put some in the backyard and I ended up taking it out because it got way too out of control. And then yarrow, Achillea. That's, there again, not a turf replacement, but it's a nice drought tolerant plant.
2: I view this list as here are some plants that you can put where your lawn used to be, so you'll have some green.
1: Yeah, but you're not going to be able to play on it. You're not
2: going
1: to
2: use it as a turf in any way. Sure.
1: No, yeah. But if you're looking for something to replace a lawn and still have a similar design aesthetic to it, I had mentioned, a moneywort is. I think that's an outstanding ground cover. Mm-hmm. It does not get very tall. It's very rich green looking, has beautiful yellow flower on it. It's a really, really nice ground cover. I think that's a very underutilized ground cover in San Diego.
2: I would suggest Ruchia.
0: Well, you know,
2: Carpet of Stars
0: Ruchia is very drought tolerant. It's pretty tight. As it grows, so after having experienced it now for a couple of years in clients' yards, it tends to mound up.
2: It will mound in spots,
0: and you have to kind of deal with those mounds to try and get them low.
2: But it's not something that happens every 3 weeks.
0: No.
2: It's over a couple years of work.
0: Maybe a year in, you're going to have to thin those out. But the big problem that I'm finding is places in San Diego that had dichondra years ago, it's like there's a seed bank of this dichondra that's there. So we have this Ruchia lawn, for lack of a better word, where now dichondra is coming up through the Ruchia.
2: Interesting, yeah.
0: And now how do you treat, and you can't hand pull every leaf of dichondra. So, you know, really what you end up doing, herbicide with a tiny paintbrush.
1: Oh, which, and just go out and spot treatment.
2: Goodness.
0: This is what a nightmare.
1: You know, it's funny. The last commercial grower of dichondra that I know of on a large scale was Southland Sod Farms, and they quit growing it, I think, pre-COVID. So it's been close to 10 years since it's been available on the market. But I swear it pops up all over the place.
0: Forever.
1: Yeah. Once you have it, it's in a grass lawn, it's relatively easy to control if you want to. It is a broadleaf plant, so you can spray a broadleaf herbicide on it and it will take care of it. But you know, that is probably, as far as lawns are concerned, dichondra is probably my all time favorite. It was
0: beautiful in the day.
1: It's the perfect mid-century modern ground cover, and when
2: it's water wise, it's good.
1: It's not water wise,
0: and not herbicide free. Remember Dalpon and the can? We used Dalpon on it.
1: And it gets flea beetle and fungus can attack. It has its downside, but when Monuron was still on the market, that was the key to keeping it clean and weed free. And there was a customer of ours in Point Loma. God, I wish I could remember where his house was, but I remember I made a delivery to his house. He had it. And this was long after Monuron was taken off the market. And he had just this absolutely beautiful dichondra front lawn. And I remember I had made the delivery and when I got back to the nursery, I told my dad, I said, you need to go see this guy's lawn. And, So my dad drove out there and he, and I guess the guy was outside of his house. So my dad stopped and was talking to him, and he said, this is just absolutely stunning. He said, what's your secret to it? And he said, every morning, I get up every morning, I pour myself a cup of coffee, and I come out and I walk the entire lawn. And if there's weed, I pull it. Mm. And that was how he maintained it. He just did it every morning. He would go out and pull weeds out of the.
2: This was a retired man, I presume.
1: That's what I'm assuming. Yeah. Yes. Yeah. Cause it is a lot of work, but man, there is nothing like it when it's grown, and it's grown beautifully. And like I've said before, my dad's uncle used to have a sod farm, and he grew dichondra, and to stand in the middle of 2 acres of dichondra that's just absolutely perfect with no weeds and no bare spots was something to see. It was absolutely, absolutely beautiful.
0: But, and we'll never see those days ever again.
1: No, it's not coming back. Not but we may never see lawn again either.
0: Yeah, this is true.
1: The way things are going.
2: Sadly.
1: Yeah. You've been listening to Garden Talk here on KCBQ and KPRZ. I'm Ken Anderson along with George Allman and John Clements. We'll be back next week with another hour of Garden Talk. And our special guest, Dr. Eric Middleton from the UC Cooperative Extension, is going to be here as well. Talking about all kinds of bugs in your yard. So have a great weekend, everybody. We'll see you next week.
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20: Great to have you with us. We're in the series, Bible Prophecy, God's Order of Events. This is part number 8. Now, last time I was with you, we were looking at the time of Great Tribulation on our prophecy chart. So I want to bring in our prophecy chart now, and now we're going to take you up to the heavens, and we're going to look at three events. We're going to see the marriage supper of the Lamb. We're going to see the second coming of Christ, and then the battle of Armageddon that would take place on planet Earth. And again, this is a wonderful time. And, you know, I've said many, many times when I did with this part of the prophecy chart, you know, I was real excited to find out that there would be food in heaven. That's right. Food in heaven. You know, I'm just wondering, what will God serve us at that time? So we're going to now move to Revelation chapter 19, verse 7 through 10. And this is a wonderful event in heaven. It's called the Marriage Supper of the Lamb. And again, this is a wonderful time where, again, the bride of Christ will be, and it's going to be a part of this great marriage ceremony banquet for the redeemed. And again, we're going to be a part of it. And again, I just love it. So we're going to look at chapter 19 of Revelation. I'm going to start here at verse number 7. Listen what John wrote. He said, "Let us be glad and rejoice and give honor to him, for the marriage of the Lamb is come, and his wife have made herself ready." Verse 8, "And to her was granted that she should be arrayed in fine linen, white and clean," or clean and white, "for the fine linen is the righteousness of the saints." Now, some translations translated the righteous acts of the saints. But here in the King James, it says the righteousness of the saints. Now, verse number 9, John wrote this, "And he said unto me, Write, blessed are they which are called to the marriage supper of the Lamb. And he said unto me, These are the true sayings of God." Now, again, this marriage supper, again, I love it. I really look forward to it, to being a part of it. I've said many times, I don't care where I am at the table, as long as I'm at that table of the marriage supper of the Lamb. This would be an event that would be like none other. This is an event that is exclusive for the redeemed. No unredeemed person will appear at this marriage banquet. Only the righteous, those that have been blood washed in the blood of Christ, will be a part of this. Now, again, you know, the Bible talks about this marriage supper, but it doesn't give us a lot of detail about it. We can kind of speculate some things that could be there. But what we do know is that it will be a banquet. And I believe personally that it will take place in heaven. Now, there are some debate among scholars. Some believe that the marriage supper will take place on planet Earth during the time of the millennium. I personally don't hold that view. And one reason why I don't is because the sequence of events that we see in God's order of events. We see the marriage supper in heaven. We see the second coming as Jesus come back from the heavens. And then we see Armageddon. We see a order the scripture gives. And then not only that, but I'm going to read a verse here. Revelation chapter 19, verse number 1. This is one reason why I believe this event would take place in heaven, because in Revelation chapter 19, verse 1, John wrote this. He said, "And after these things, I heard a great voice," listen at this, "of much people in heaven saying, Alleluia, salvation, glory and honor and power unto the Lord our God." John opens up chapter 19 of the book of Revelation, and he's talking about what he see. He said, "I see a multitude of people in heaven, and they're giving glory to God. They're honoring and praising God for him judging God's enemies, judging the great whore of Revelation chapter 18. I mean, he goes on and to say, but these people are in heaven. You go down to verses 7 through 9, then you have the marriage supper. In my personal studies, nowhere do I see at this time that we are on earth yet. for the marriage supper, because we're going to see as we transition with the scriptures here, we're going to see the next event after the marriage supper will be that event known as the second coming of Christ, or the literal return of Christ. Now, I want to quote here from the book of Revelation by Dr. Clarence Larkin. Listen what he says. It is not the wedding feast itself. The marriage feast is the supper that follows after the marriage has been performed. There is one thing about this feast. It will be such an honor to receive an invitation and to be present that the angel said to John, write, put it down in black and white, lest you forget. Do not trust to traditions, lest the world never hear about it. But write, blessed are they which are called unto the marriage supper of the Lamb. What a blessing it's going to be a part of this wonderful banquet in heaven. We will be there to partake in this wonderful feast and celebration. And again, my mind just thinks, and I think about, Lord, what kind of food are you going to serve us there? You know, we have food here that tastes so good. I mean, God has given us the ability to taste and all different types of taste. You know, can you imagine what it's going to be like in heaven as we are partaking of this wonderful feast in the heavens? It's going to be beautiful. And again, we, the redeemed, will literally be a part of this wonderful banquet spread in heaven. Again, the Bible doesn't give us a lot about this marriage supper other than it's going to be in heaven. And again, we'll be a part of it. Now, we're still looking at Bible prophecy, God's order of events. I'm going to go back to the chart. And now we're going to look now at the next section, looking at the second coming of Christ. I've said many times that once we partake at the marriage supper of the Lamb, once our food digests, then we're going to come back with Christ in the second coming of Jesus Christ. Now here, we're going to look at the return of our Lord, Jesus Christ. He's going to come back triumphant as King, ruler, King of kings and Lord of lords. He's coming back as a great conqueror to bring an end and a close to the Antichrist kingdom. Now look at this picture. This is a picture of the second coming. I love this picture so much. Our text will come here from Revelation chapter 19, again, verses 11 through 16. But what is this second coming? What is, for those that don't know, what is this second coming of Christ, this literal return? The second coming of Jesus Christ will be his physical or literal return to planet Earth. He will at this time physically deliver the nation of Israel and the world from the oppression of Antichrist and his kingdom. This literal return of Jesus Christ will produce the cataclysmic event known as the Battle of Armageddon. He will at this time come to set up his millennial kingdom on earth. The second coming of Christ will be Jesus literally coming back to planet Earth. And you notice on the chart is at the end of the tribulation. As a matter of fact, the second coming shuts down the kingdom and government of the Antichrist. The Antichrist, from this point on, he's on a downhill trajectory to judgment. And again, we're going to see that. So what I want to do, I'm going to take you back to the text found in Revelation chapter 19, verses 11 through 16. John wrote this. And verse 11, he says, "And I saw heaven open, and behold, a white horse, and he that sat upon him was called Faithful and True, and in righteousness doth he judge and make war." Well, I want to stop here first. Here we see another white horse rider. Now, I mentioned in last week's program about the Antichrist, Revelation chapter 6, verse 1 and 2. He was also a white horse rider, but he was a white horse rider that was released into the tribulation, which was different from this horse rider. That white horse rider of Revelation 6 is Antichrist. This white horse rider of Revelation 19, 11 through 16 is none other than the Savior himself, Jesus Christ. The Bible says he's riding a white horse. What's amazing here, he's no longer riding donkeys. You know, remember when Jesus, he went into Jerusalem right before Calvary, the Bible said, based on Zechariah's prophecy, Zechariah told his Jewish brothers, "Behold, your king is coming to you lowly, riding up on a donkey." Jesus went into Jerusalem fulfilling that prophecy, and he went and he died. You know, they beheld him king. They threw palm branches in front of him. And then 3 days later, they said, "Crucify him." They killed him. Jesus rode in on a donkey then, but now at the end of the great tribulation, his donkey riding days are over. He's coming back as a conqueror, as a conquering king. The Bible says here, he that sat upon him was called faithful and true. Jesus, this is part of who he is. He's faithful and true. Then it says, and in righteousness doth he judge and make war. You know, when Jesus come back in the second coming, he's coming back as a man of war. There'll be a lot of bloodshed that will be caused in the time of Armageddon as a direct result of Jesus Christ. But the Bible says he's coming to judge and make war, but he's going to do it righteously. In other words, he's coming back with fire in his eyes to judge his enemies. I've said many times when I deal with the second coming of Christ, you know, we have never seen Christ in this capacity. Jesus coming back with fire in his eyes to dethrone.

We'll probably go out to all the events. We're going to see, again, the marriage supper. We saw that. We're going to see the second coming. We'll see Armageddon. Then we're going to see the millennial kingdom. Christ is following a divine order, a divine plan that God has set in Scripture to bring us into eternity. But he's coming back to set up his government. He's going to take full authority in the earth. And again, we're going to see that. Now, verse 13, John wrote, "And he was clothed with a vesture dipped in blood, and his name was called the Word of God." I love that, because verse 13 identifies who this white horse rider is. It is none other than Jesus Christ, our Savior. He's called the Word of God. The Bible said that Jesus, as the Word, he was the Word of God made flesh. In Timothy, the Bible says, without controversy, great is the mystery of godliness. God, Jesus Christ, was manifest in the flesh. You don't need to debate about it. Jesus is the Word of God. Well, the Word of God is coming back, and the Bible says he's coming back to judge the Antichrist and his forces. Now, I love verse 14. Verse 14 says, "And the armies which were in heaven followed him upon white horses, clothed in fine linen, white and clean." When Jesus comes back, he's coming back with this massive army that's going to follow him as he come back to planet Earth. And again, we're going to see in a little bit who these armies will represent. But he's coming back. These armies, they're going to be clothed in white linen, white and clean, representing righteousness. So there's going to be a righteous army, armies that are coming out of heaven. They're going to come back with Christ to judge his enemy. Look at verse 15. John wrote this. He says, "And out of his mouth goeth a sharp sword, that with it he should smite the nations, and he shall rule them with a rod of iron. And he treadeth the winepress of the fierceness and wrath of Almighty God." When Jesus comes back, he's coming back again as a conqueror to defeat Antichrist and his forces. The Bible says, out of his mouth will go a sharp sword. His word, he's going to speak the word, and his word is going to judge Antichrist and his armies. He's coming back to rule with a rod of iron, meaning he's going to take full authority in the earth. But then it says, "And he treadeth the winepress of the fierceness and wrath of Almighty God." This part of this text, verse 15, alludes to the battle of Armageddon. And we'll see it as we go forward here, looking at the chart. But when Christ comes back, he's coming back in the second coming. Armageddon, the theater of war, would be like a wine vat. The wicked would be cast into this wine vat. And the Bible said he would tread the grapes. He's gonna tread them in the fierceness of the wrath of Almighty God. God's going to judge the armies of Antichrist that have formed an alliance with Antichrist during that time. And they're going to meet the judge of judges. They're going to meet Jesus Christ, the Savior, and Jesus is going to judge them. And these men, the Bible talks about the blood. We're going to see a little bit. The blood will come up to the horse's bridle. He will tread the winepress. And again, this is the second coming that's bringing an actual close to the time of great tribulation. Now, look down at verse number 16. John wrote this, "And he hath on his vesture and on his thigh a name written, King of Kings and Lord of Lords." I love this. Here, Jesus, he's coming back no longer as a passive lamb, but he's coming back as a King of Kings and a Lord of Lords. You know what this tells me? Going forward in the future, we're going to see in the millennial kingdom, there will be kings in the millennium. There will be lords in the millennial kingdom. But guess what? Jesus will be king of those kings, and he will be lord of those lords. You know, King David will be in the millennial kingdom. That's right. King David will be in the millennial kingdom. But the Bible said that Jesus, he will literally sit on the throne of his father David. Jesus will be the King of Kings. And I really believe that during the millennial kingdom, there will be kings spread all over the world to help Christ to govern. There will be lords that will be spread all over the world during the millennial government of Christ to help Jesus govern at that time. And again, what he's going to do, he's going to rule the world with a rod of iron. Now,
This event is so clear in Scripture, the second coming of Christ. The Bible literally tells us when the second coming will take place. Now, again, if you go back to the chart, you see the time of great tribulation. And then right after the tribulation, you see the second coming of Christ going into the Battle of Armageddon. So let me give you a few verses here, just showing you scripturally where the second

0: coming event will take place. We look here in Matthew chapter 24, verse 29. Jesus said this, immediately after the tribulation of those days shall the sun be darkened and the moon shall not give her light and the stars shall fall from heaven and the powers of the heavens shall be shaken. The scripture says immediately after the tribulation, then the second coming will take place. Jesus is coming back at the end of the 7-year dispensation called the Great Tribulation. Verse 30 says, and then shall appear the sign of the Son of Man in heaven. And then shall all the tribes of the earth mourn, and they shall see the Son of Man coming in the clouds of heaven with power and great glory. Now, what's amazing about this time, he's coming at the end of the tribulation. He's coming back with power, but the scripture says that they're going to see the Son of Man coming. The scripture says that all the tribes of the earth shall mourn at his return. Revelation chapter 1 verse 7 says that all the tribes, they're going to weep at the coming of Christ. When Jesus come back here, he's coming back as a man of war to take authority, and men and women and even Antichrist, they're going to wail at the return of Christ. They're going to mourn at the coming of Jesus because he's coming back to take authority. Let me tell you something. You know, I know the world today, they gloat about being in power. You know, the liberals, and they think they're going to be in control forever. You know something? That's short-lived, my friends. There's coming a day where the righteous will win. There's coming a day that we will be victorious with Christ. There's coming a day where Jesus Christ will take full authority in the earth. It's coming. You know, the liberals, they mock God today. The mockers, I mean, they make fun of Christians and everything. There's coming a day where they're going to give an account. And here, the Bible said the world going to mourn at the second coming of Christ. Now, look at Mark chapter 13, verse 24. Mark said, but in those days after that, the tribulation, the sun shall be darkened and the moon shall not give her light. Verse 26, and then shall they see the Son of Man coming in the clouds with great power and glory. Again, Mark says, but in those days after that, the tribulation, after the tribulation, the return of Christ. Jesus Christ, the Savior, is coming back. And again, he's coming back as a man of war. Now, I want to close out one last part here, looking at the second coming, before we go into the Battle of Armageddon. I want to deal with the army, and I love this part. Whenever I touch the second coming, the Bible said he's coming back, Revelation again, 19:14. It says, and the armies which were in heaven followed him upon white horses, clothed in fine linen, white and clean. The armies that are coming with Christ at this time are comprised of the glorified saints and the angelic host of heaven. So when Christ come back in the second coming after the marriage supper of the Lamb, he's coming back as a conquering king with an army behind him comprising the glorified saints. The glorified saints are we who are raptured. We went to the marriage, to the judgment seat of Christ, the marriage supper of the Lamb. Now we're going to come back with Christ. And I've said this many times. We're coming back as Christ's administration. We're going to literally come back with Christ to help him govern in the millennium. Now, even though we are called the armies of heaven, we really won't fight in this battle because this will be a battle where Jesus, he will use the sword of his spirit, the word. He will judge the Antichrist and his forces at this time. But we're coming back as the army. So let me give you a few verses there. First, we're going to look at the glorified saints. That's us. Jude 1:14 says this, and Enoch, also the seventh from Adam, prophesied of these saying, behold, the Lord cometh with 10,000s of his saints. Here, we the redeemed are coming back with Christ, the glorified. Here we find this in Zechariah chapter 14, verse number 5, the latter part of verse 5. The scripture reads this. It says, like as ye fled from before the earthquake in the days of Hezekiah, king of Judah, and the Lord my God shall come and all the saints with thee. Here, Zechariah prophesied that we, the redeemed, the glorified, going to come back with Christ in the second coming. We're coming back with him. You know, we're coming back with him, the glorified, the redeemed. Let me give you one more verse here showing the glorified saints. This is 1 Thessalonians chapter 3, verse number 13. The Apostle Paul wrote under the unction of the Holy Spirit, he said this, to the end he may establish your hearts unblameable in holiness before God, even our Father, listen to this, at the coming of our Lord Jesus Christ with all his saints. All of the saints will be we, the redeemed, who are glorified, who are raptured with Christ. We were the ones at the marriage supper. We were the ones who John talked about. I saw much people in heaven. We will be the glorified who will literally come back with Christ, comprising the armies of heaven. We will be his administration going into the millennial kingdom. Now, there's another group of army that will come back with Christ. And again, this will be the angelic. This will be the angels. I'm going to give you a few verses here. This is Matthew chapter 25, verse 31. Jesus said, he said, when the Son of Man shall come in his glory and all the holy angels with him, then shall he sit on the throne of his glory. Now, the scripture says he's coming back with all of his holy angels. You know, the Bible says he's coming back when he sits on his throne. So we know that this is tied to the second coming. It's also tied going into the millennial kingdom or the millennial reign. Jesus is going to sit on his throne, but he's coming back with his armies. Now, I believe that the angelic, the heavenly angels, they're going to fight and war against Satan and Satan's angelic host. These angels are going to war. They're going to clear the heavens. They're going to clear out the demonic angels. As a matter of fact, at the end of Armageddon, going into the millennium, God is going to literally bind Satan and cast the devil into the bottomless pit. So these angels are going to come back to war with the angels that are part of Satan's armies. And again, they'll be defeated. I'm going to give you one more verse here. This is 2 Thessalonians chapter 1, verse number 7. Paul wrote, he says, when the Lord Jesus shall be revealed from heaven with his holy, his mighty angels. He's coming back in the second coming with his mighty angels. Now, I mentioned before that when Christ came the first time and Peter tried to deliver him by cutting off the soldier's ear, Jesus told him, put your sword away. Jesus could have called an army, a legion of angels at that time to deliver him. But he didn't, because Jesus understood prophetic timing. He knew that he came first to die for humanity. He had to die on Calvary's cross and take our sins. That he did, that he fulfilled. But then the Bible says that he rose from the dead triumphant. He's never, ever going to die again. So in the second coming, at this time, he's coming to do battle. He's coming back to do war. And what's going to happen? He's going to come back with these angels. And again, he's going to take full authority of the heavens, the lower heavens, everything that Satan had dominion. He's going to take full authority over that. And his angels going to war against the angels of Satan. And Jesus is going to clear the heavens. And as we're going to see going forward, he's going to bind the devil during the time of the millennial kingdom. He'll be cast into the lake of fire. Now, we're coming to a close here, and we have one more part that we're going to look at dealing with the battle of Armageddon. A direct result of the second coming that will end the Great Tribulation is the literal battle of Armageddon. This is where Christ is going to battle the Antichrist and his forces, but we're going to pick that up next week.
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8: Ronald Reagan understood that freedom sometimes requires more than quiet diplomacy. It requires moral clarity. On June 12, 1987, standing before the Brandenburg Gate in a divided Berlin, Reagan issued a direct challenge to Soviet leader Mikhail Gorbachev. "Mr. Gorbachev, tear down this wall." The Berlin Wall was more than concrete and barbed wire. It represented a system that restricted movement, divided families, and denied millions the freedoms Americans often take for granted. Reagan refused to treat that division as permanent. He understood that free nations must be willing to identify the difference between liberty and oppression, and have the courage to say so. 2 years later, the Berlin Wall fell. Freedom survives when people refuse to accept tyranny as inevitable. So when freedom is challenged today, will we have the courage to defend it with the same clarity?
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13: 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One of my favorite guests is on the line. We've got Chris Killam, also known as the Medicine Hunter, standing by now. CNN calls Chris the Indiana Jones of natural medicine, because he's, well, constantly scouring the globe searching for natural remedies. You may have seen Chris on the Dr. Oz show, or maybe on PBS or CBS, and also on Fox News, where he does a health segment. He's been featured in the New York Times and also on ABC's 2020. Anyway, Chris is joining us today to discuss not one, but three of the hottest nutritional ingredients out there on the market today. Even better, he's teamed up with Purity today to give away a complimentary bottle to everyone out there in the listening audience. So do not, I repeat, do not change that dial. But first, a quick introduction. Chris Killam is an author and an educator. He's written 14 books. He's conducted research in over 30 countries. Again, he's been on with Oprah and Friends and Dr. Oz. Chris, welcome back to the show.
14: Thank you so much. It's always a pleasure to have a great conversation with you.
13: Now, most of us are super busy these days. We want to stay healthy, but quite frankly, it can be daunting, you know, with all the different supplements out there. Now, Chris, you've traveled all over the world learning about different natural remedies, so you really know which ingredients to look for. So tell me this, besides a good multivitamin and some fish oil, maybe a few other things, go into the three super hot nutrients you've been so jazzed about lately.
14: Well, I'm happy to do that. The three super nutrients, as we like to say, are a green tea extract, a turmeric extract called curcumin, and an extract from red wine called resveratrol. And apropos of what you said about my traveling around the world, I've extensively investigated these in their host countries. So I've been in the green tea plantations of China and India and worked with top researchers of this ingredient in those countries. With turmeric, I've been deeply involved with turmeric researchers in India and seen all of that. And with resveratrol, I've worked with scientists in Europe and also in California and Chile and South Africa, all of which are major red wine producing areas. So I've had the opportunity to investigate these things in the field, meet with the top scientists, and my conclusion is that green tea, curcumin from turmeric root, and resveratrol from red wine are remarkable health-enhancing agents that everybody can benefit from in a very, very substantial way.
13: Now, Chris, let's talk about these big three. And it's interesting that they're all found in our diet and all are considered superfoods. The green tea, the curcumin, the resveratrol. Why did you want to combine the three? There's always a method to your madness, if I can say it that way, because you combine these things together. You call it a real game changer.
14: Well, you know, when I look at these, there actually isn't a reason to put them all in separate products. They do go very well together. As you said, they're all food derived. So it's kind of like you can make a salad if you choose out of many vegetables. You don't just have to have a bowl of lettuce or a bowl of cucumbers. And while that's a little bit simplistic, the fact is that all of these are very, very rich in groups of protective compounds that are both antioxidant, so they actually protect our organ systems, so they maintain a healthy inflammatory status in the body. And this is really a big breakthrough. I also like the idea that people can get a concentrated supplement of green tea extract, curcumin extract, and resveratrol in one product with truly meaningful amounts of each one, and not have to go out and basically buy a shopping cart full of stuff.
13: Now, let's dive into the headlines and the research, especially on this green tea, because it's absolutely amazing. I know in Asia they've been using it for thousands of years for healthy aging, but what are you seeing recently in the press? I know you told me the Nutrition Research Journal in its July 2012 issue revealed that green tea significantly increased plasma antioxidant activity and whole blood glutathione. Can you recap some of these headlines and tell me why you're such a green tea advocate?
14: Okay, what you just said about increasing plasma antioxidant activity is really critical. There are many antioxidants that people consume that don't actually wind up in the body, or they don't wind up in the body in any significant amounts. the green tea antioxidants, which we know are among the most highly beneficial antioxidants in the entire world, are very well absorbed. They improve plasma antioxidant activity. That is the blood concentration of antioxidants. So what happens is you get this great concentration of antioxidant substances, which are protective compounds floating around in the body and protecting the cells of your body, your organs, every part of your body from premature destruction due to exposure to environmental pollutants and things in the diet.
13: All right, let's switch gears and talk about this curcumin, which is number two on your list. And by the way, these three ingredients are all found in the new green tea combo formula. We're going to be offering a free bottle in a few minutes, but talk to me about the curcumin, which is spelled C-U-R-C-U-M-I-N. Now, most people haven't heard of it, but scientists and researchers know it's one of the most powerful superfoods on the planet. It can positively influence our DNA, maintain joint comfort, healthy inflammation, and more. Can you share some of the incredible headlines on curcumin and tell us why you use this? And we talked about this off air a few minutes ago, this patented curcumin with greater absorption.
14: Okay. Well, first of all, I think while people might not know the term curcumin, they may well know turmeric root, which is a yellow spice, and it shows up in curries, and it's part of the 5,000-year-old Indian Ayurvedic system of medicine. I've been studying turmeric and its derivative curcumin since the 1970s, and I'll say this right off the bat, that there are almost no plant materials in the world as extensively studied as this. A couple of thousand studies can be found in the scientific and medical literature. We know that curcumin is powerfully antioxidant. We know that it has a remarkable capacity to protect the liver, and the liver is our primary detoxifying organ. It greatly enhances joint health. So if people are experiencing joint discomfort due to overuse, this really helps to relieve that. And it's also what we call cardioprotective. It helps to protect the heart. It helps to maintain normal, healthy cholesterol. And one last thing that is really kind of astounding is that curcumin actually causes your body to produce what are called neuroprotective factors in the brain. So it causes your body to produce these agents in the brain that protect the actual tissue of the nerves and the brain itself. There's almost nothing else that we know of that does this. Specifically, the curcumin that you mentioned offers about 7 times the absorption of other curcumin. So when you take 250 milligrams of this stuff, you get about 7 times the activity that you would if you took, say, a comparable amount of another curcumin extract. So this, in my opinion, is one of the most life-enhancing, protective, totally beneficial substances on Earth, and it has just decades of scientific and medical studies to back it up.
13: Now, Chris, I know that we talked already about the green tea in the curcumin in your new green tea formula, which Purity is giving away for free today. But first, tell me about the third nutrient on the list, the resveratrol.
14: Well, resveratrol is one of those remarkable compounds that I just sort of shake my head at how many different things it does. It is found in grapes, in wine grapes. It also shows up in cranberries. What we know about resveratrol is that, like green tea and also like curcumin extract, it's profoundly antioxidant. But more than that, it shows significant properties. When you look at some of the things in the body that happen during aging as a result of fat accumulation in tissue and insulin sensitivity, resveratrol helps to protect against those things. It's a powerful immune regulator. And you know, our immune system is responsible for keeping us healthy. It is remarkably beneficial for the heart. And this is why it's considered one of the keys to the so-called French paradox. You know, the French drink a lot of red wine, they eat a lot of cheese, they smoke cigarettes, and they stay slim and they have good cardiovascular health, which just seems completely unfair. But resveratrol appears to be key in that. And additionally, there is a brain benefit like there is with the curcumin with blood flow to the brain. So when you take resveratrol, you get brain blood flow. This means you get more oxygen to the tissues of the brain. So this is on my short list for all those reasons and for about a dozen more that would just plain take too long to explain.
13: All right, again, we're talking with Chris Killam, also known as the Indiana Jones of natural medicine, sometimes called the medicine hunter as well. Chris, let's laser in on how this wonderful formula that you created in conjunction with Purity Products. I know that Purity's been in business now for, what is it, over 20 years. They've got a top rating from the Better Business Bureau, and people can get a complimentary bottle of this green tea CR today. We'll give that number out in a few minutes. But first, Chris, before we tell our listeners how they can get their very own complimentary bottle of green tea CR, tell me this. If you wanted to buy this green tea plus the patented curcumin plus the resveratrol, I mean, you'd spend close to probably at least $75 for all three bottles in the store. And yet today, Purity Products is giving away a free bottle. How are they able to do this?
14: Well, you can consider it kind of a smart bet. And what I mean by that, first of all, Purity's big, but they're also very strategic. They know that if a person who's listening will pick up the phone, call in and get their free bottle, and it really is free, as in it doesn't cost you money, if that person will try the product, take it as recommended, they're going to feel it. And when they feel it, they're going to say, gee, I want this as part of my regular daily regimen. 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
13: Chris, hold that thought. 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Okay, Chris, talk about some of the headlines just on the green tea that we didn't get to yet. I understand that dieters just love green tea because it supports healthy fat metabolism. Is that right? And what does the research say about green tea when it comes to weight management?
14: Well, this is one of the especially wonderful things about green tea. We know that green tea has thermogenic properties. That is, it has heat-generating properties in the body, so it actually causes your body to burn more calories. So when you eat a meal, you're going to burn more calories from that meal as a result of taking a good, well-made, concentrated green tea extract. In addition, it has specific fat oxidation properties. It actually burns fat. I'm not suggesting that you're going to lose 20 pounds in a week, but I am saying that this is going to help your body to metabolize fat more efficiently. Over time, taking a green tea extract can help you to have a better fat to lean muscle ratio. So from a weight control standpoint, this is very good news. Additionally, green tea helps to stabilize blood glucose or blood sugar. And unstable blood sugar is one of the contributing factors to increased weight. So by stabilizing blood sugar, you have an effect on weight control and weight management. So it's really quite remarkable stuff. You need enough of it. We've got enough of it in green tea CR. It has to be the right extract. We've got the right extract. But the science is there for healthy weight management.
13: All right. Now, Chris, you say that with Purity's formula, it provides you with about 3 cups worth of green tea in each 2-capsule serving. So you get all of the green tea's concentrated benefits for energy, for heart health, for alertness in just 2 caps. Plus, you get the curcumin and the resveratrol, too. So it's easy. You call it your daily shortcut to better health. Explain this idea of a healthy shortcut and explain some of the top benefits as well.
14: Well, I mean, you could, for example, drink 3 cups of good concentrated green tea each day, eat at least 1 really rich curry made with a lot of turmeric root, and drink a couple of glasses of red wine. You could do that every day. Most people will not do that every day, but they still might want the benefits of 3 of the biggest superstar protective health-enhancing nutrients on the entire planet.
13: Again, we're talking with Chris Killam, the medicine hunter. Now, in this new green tea CR formula from Purity, it's really about the research. Share with us some of your favorite studies and the headlines on the curcumin that we didn't get to yet. I know this is one of your favorite ingredients for joint comfort and even for brain health.
14: Well, I especially like the liver protective, heart protective, and joint modifying properties of this stuff. The liver is our greatest detoxifying organ, and we know that we're constantly bombarded by toxins in the environment. In fact, blood studies show that newborn babies contain 200 industrial pollutants in their blood at the time of birth. So we need a functioning, super healthy, very strong liver. We might not think about our livers that much, but we need that. Mm-hmm. And we know that curcumin protects the liver. It keeps it strong. From a cardiac standpoint, it's highly beneficial for the heart. It's very good for maintaining healthy cholesterol and healthy platelet levels. And from a joint standpoint, we have innumerable studies showing overall improvement in joint health and relief and stable inflammatory activity, better joint mobility as a result of taking curcumin. I like the brain protective studies as well. You know, curcumin delivers all this. So I regard it as one of the single most important things that you can put in your body. And I'm very well aware that most people are not going to eat enough raw turmeric root to get the benefits that they should and that they can get from a concentrated curcumin extract.
13: Chris, I don't want to get too technical here, but these antioxidants in green tea are classified as polyphenols. And they really are super powerful and well-respected by scientists. But in this green tea CR formula, there's more. It's got the green tea, it's got the curcumin, the resveratrol that we talked about, plus grape seed extract, bioflavonoids, vitamin C. Can you talk to me about this array of really super antioxidants and polyphenols that you've put in the formula?
14: Well, yeah, I won't say that we kind of went overkill, but I will say that we really, really developed an efficient, comprehensive program here. Grape seed extract contain a group of highly specialized antioxidant compounds that not only do much of what I've already described, but also enhance the physical integrity of tissue in the blood vessels and the skin. So we put those in there for extra boost in antioxidant activity, but also for a specific type of activity that isn't as much addressed by the green tea, the curcumin, and the resveratrol. The bioflavonoids enhance the overall activity of vitamin C, and vitamin C itself is one of the most important nutrients that we can possibly take in. So I would say that we were very, very thorough. You know, when we went through what could be in this product, we said, you know, what would happen if we put in grape seed extract, bioflavonoids, and vitamin C? We realized that we would have an utterly superior formula. And just to reiterate, I want people to experience dynamic health. I want people to feel great. This formula, the green tea CR, will make you feel great. And that's the purpose of it.
13: All right, Chris, I love this green tea CR combination formula. And remember, the CR stands for curcumin and resveratrol. I love that with this complimentary bottle today, our listeners can get started for free. That's great value. What would people expect to pay if they bought all of these separately in the store?
14: Well, I think if they bought high-quality products that contained these ingredients, they'd be into it for about $75 or so, possibly even $80.
13: Yeah.
14: So they'd wind up spending appreciably more than they're going to spend on the green TCR formula. And they still wouldn't get the grapeseed extract. They still wouldn't get the pine bark extract, the bioflavonoids, or the vitamin C.
13: Chris, what kind of results can people expect to see? What can they expect to feel once they start taking this formula?
14: I think that people will feel greater joint mobility and comfort. I think they'll feel more energy. Because these ingredients also help to stabilize and maintain natural healthy blood sugar control, I think they'll have more sustained energy throughout the day. And I would just suspect that people will have an experience of greater vitality. When you have a more highly functional immune system, you just feel more energy and better overall. It's kind of, you know, like those days when you get up and go, wow, I feel great. This is a wow, I feel great formula.
13: Now, Chris, the green tea CR, let me get this straight. It provides about 3 cups worth of green tea in each 2-capsule serving. Plus, you get the antioxidant equivalent of several servings of fruits and vegetables. Plus, you get the resveratrol and the joint comfort and brain function benefits of the curcumin. I mean, wow, all in one formula. In the last 2 minutes, talk to me about this shortcut to better health and why you want everyone listening to this program to call now for that complimentary bottle of green tea CR.
14: Okay. Fortunately, there's an immense body of science that has been growing steadily for the past 20 years, and it's really rich science now. We know that of the various plant-derived substances that exist, green tea extract, curcumin extract, and resveratrol extract are at the absolute top of the list of protective, vitality-enhancing, overall health-promoting compounds. There just isn't anything like these. They're in the green tea CR, CR standing for curcumin and resveratrol, product in meaningful amounts. People will take this product. They're going to feel the difference. 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You're going to feel more vitality. You're just plain going to feel better, kind of more fluid and in that flow of good health.
13: Sure.
14: 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Let the product speak for itself.
13: 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We appreciate your insight. Thanks so much.
14: Thank you. 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
0: Hello, I'm Philip DeCourcy. 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

0: Hello, this is Pastor Scott from the Pastor Scott Show. This year, KPRZ celebrates 40 years of faithfully proclaiming God's Word here in San Diego. Thank you for walking with us, praying with us, and standing with this ministry. 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
4: Hello again and welcome to Healthline. 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We've got a fascinating show lined up for you today, but first, a quick few questions. Number one, is there a pill you can take that can actually help make you stronger? Number two, let's say you could get stronger. Would the extra strength make your life better? Thirdly, think about this. Are you weaker today than you were, say, 20 years ago? Well, listen, if you answered yes to any of these questions, then stay tuned. Dr. Neil Levin is joining us today to discuss a miraculous compound with hundreds of clinical studies that just may unlock the key to helping you get stronger and healthier at any age. Now, Dr. Neil Levin is a chiropractor, a nutritionist, spokesperson, and a longtime advisor for Purity Products. Dr. Levin, welcome back to the show.
5: Oh, it's great to be here with you today. And we have a very exciting topic to cover today. Today, we're talking about strength and power and how to get it back, even if you're in your 50s, 60s, 70s, 80s. So if you want to feel better, if you want to feel stronger, this is some very important information we're going to cover today.
4: Yeah, this is an exciting topic. Talk to me about this important message today. What molecule are we talking about and how it's impacting the lives of people who follow the science?
5: Right. Well, we're talking about a new supplement. It's called EverStrong, and it features an exciting molecule called creatine. Now, a lot of our listeners may have heard of creatine. I know you've used creatine.
4: Right.
5: But for those that don't know about creatine, it's mainly used in the Olympic circles, professional athletes, bodybuilders, college, high school athletes, because it does something extraordinary. And what I'm about to tell you is proven by hundreds and hundreds of human studies. So here's what creatine does for us. It helps us to get stronger, more powerful. It helps put muscle mass on the body, and it helps protect us from losing muscle tissue as we get older. We know that's a big part of aging. Not only that, great for the brain, great for memory, and it helps promote bone strength as well. So an amazing molecule that everybody needs to know about.
4: It's an amazing story. Can you share some of the science and tell us why you're calling creatine one of the best kept secrets to healthy aging?
5: Sure. What we need to understand with creatine is that it's a natural molecule to the body. It's in every single cell, tissue, organ in your system, and its job in the body is to generate and maintain strength and power. That's its reason for being, to maintain strength and power. It's in every single cell in the body. 95% of it, however, is in your muscle tissue because that's where we tend to use it the most. It powers up the muscles. It's good for strong muscle contraction, and it's important to help maintain strength and muscle contractions when you're using them over and over again. For instance, if you're working out at the gym, if you're playing sports, golf, tennis, anything like that, it keeps your muscles powered up in their high energy state so they're strong and ready for action. Now, here's the key. This is so important for those of us, say, in our 50s, 60s, 70s. You see, we had lots and lots of creatine when we were young. We had oodles of this stuff. It was coming out of our ears. We had lots of creatine. Our bodies made a lot of it. But as we get older, like everything else, we don't do that as well. So we have less creatine in our muscles. Now, the good news is that hundreds and hundreds of human studies show that when you supplement with creatine, it goes to work, it goes straight to your muscles, it's absorbed easily, it pumps up the creatine in your muscle tissue, and you get stronger, you get more powerful. Not only that, it helps support memory and brain health, and it helps support the strength of your bones.
4: You know, we were talking before the show, and you were talking about how Olympic athletes have been using creatine for years to enhance their strength and performance. Tell me more.
5: Well, this creatine is the premier sports nutrition supplement. There's no question about that. You've used it. Bodybuilders know about it. Athletes know about it. Creatine is the premier sports nutrient. Mm-hmm. So you know, back 20, 25 years ago, the Olympic athletes and their coaches, of course, they knew about it. They knew it made you bigger and stronger and faster. They knew it was natural to the body. It was supposed to be there. But they were a little bit afraid to supplement with it because they were afraid it might be considered cheating, that it mm-hmm. might be considered too much of an edge. But back in 1998, the International Olympic Committee, they came out, they officially confirmed that, I'm quoting here, creatine can be used by athletes to enhance their performance. And now it's not just for athletes anymore,
4: right?
5: Because the studies are plainly showing that for adults, for people in their 50s, 60s, 70s, this stuff is amazing. And Purity has this incredible new formulation. We call it EverStrong because that's exactly what it does. It helps you get stronger and stay stronger with hundreds of human studies to help you. And it's the purest form of creatine money can buy. The stuff from Europe, this stuff is fantastic.
4: All right. So obviously this works with athletes, but you say creatine is going mainstream. There's a lot of studies are showing that folks in their 50s, 60s, 70s and beyond, that creatine can be a cornerstone compound to help people stay strong, stay healthy, stay sharp, stay vital, right?
5: Oh, exactly. I mean, this is the ideal muscle-enhancing, strengthening, muscle-protecting nutrient for folks as we get older, 50-plusers like you and me. But let's go to a couple of studies on seniors just to show this. We'll do one on the guys and one on the gals, okay?
4: Right.
5: First on the guys. Love the title of this one. Creatine supplementation improves muscular performance in older men. Study done at several American universities. A group of men, get this, age 59 to 72. Hey, you know, we know that's not when people are known for getting stronger, right?
4: Right.
5: So this was just a one-week study. People need to understand that. That's how effective and rapidly this stuff works. It's just a one-week study. Get this. The guys on creatine, they put on 4 pounds of lean mass. That's muscle tissue for those that don't know that. It shows they built the muscles and they hydrated the muscles nicely. They increased the strength of their bench press. That's a chest press for people that don't know, by 7%. They increased the strength of the leg exercises they were doing by 15%. They could get in and out of a chair more times faster without using their arms. On top of that, they could generate more power on a stationary bike. This happened in 1 week. When I think about that, yeah, it's really quite incredible.
4: All right, but what about the women out there? Did they get those kind of benefits too as well? Will it actually help women in their 50s, 60s, and 70s get stronger too?
5: Absolutely. Let's go straight to another study. Love the title on this one as well. Creatine supplementation improves muscular performance in older women, published in the European Journal of Applied Physiology. 30 women aged 58 to 71. Of course, they got either creatine or placebo. That's the way they do these things. Again, a one-week study. The women on creatine increased their bench press by almost 4 pounds. They increased their leg press by over 11 pounds, and they had better balance and agility. So 58 to 71 year old women, not only getting stronger, not only getting more powerful, getting faster with improved balance. Study after study shows that older folks that use creatine get amazing results. They get great results if they exercise. They get great results even if they don't exercise. They can lift more weight. They get faster. They get stronger. They get more powerful. Their muscles don't fatigue as fast. And get this. This is very important, especially for the ladies. You know that when women do resistance training, their bones get stronger as well, right?
4: Yeah.
5: You know, now, get this. When you resistance train with creatine, your bones tend to get stronger even faster. So an all-around win-win. EverStrong is going to help the seniors to feel better, feel stronger, more energized, more powerful, faster, and it helps protect your bones.
4: Talk more about how unique this exclusive EverStrong formula is from Purity Products. It even has a finished product clinically studied, which showed an increase in upper body strength and power. But tell me what's in it and why you like it so much. I mean, this is more than just creatine, right?
5: Oh, absolutely. I mean, EverStrong, this is a very comprehensive formula. I didn't want people to just feel stronger when they use creatine. You know, we're dealing with people in their 50s, 60s, 70s. I wanted people to feel more comfortable as well. So not only did I use the finest creatine money can buy, the stuff from Europe, the Pure creatine, I also added something called coffee berry extract. And coffee berry extract, a powerful antioxidant, stronger than blueberries and strawberries, helping to protect the muscles, helping to protect the brain, because we know our antioxidant systems aren't as strong as they used to be in our 20s and 30s. But I also added some vitamin D, because vitamin D, incredibly good for the muscles, as well as the immune system and the bones. So this is an all-around win-win. This is a wonderful product. When you try it, you're going to love it. You're going to feel the difference, and it's fast. A week or two, you're going to feel more powerful. Purity wants you to have a free bottle. I know later in the show, you're going to give out that phone number.
4: Sure will. You know, we mentioned how great creatine works for women. Take a moment and share that story you told me before the show about the award-winning 70-year-old senior swimmer who uses Everstrong.
5: Right, right. Emma Karen, I'm looking at her picture right now. I printed it out for the show. 70 years old. This picture, she's got six medals around her neck. It's the 2015 National Senior Olympic Games. You know, she writes to us that she was getting a little tired during our workouts at age 70. Of course, she didn't have that same stamina, but she fortunately heard about our Everstrong formula. She started using it, and almost right away was invigorated in her workouts and had more energy throughout the day. I'm quoting from her. She says, "I feel my investment in Everstrong was one of the best choices I ever made. It's always a morale booster when people think I'm 50. She looks fantastic.
4: Wow.
5: And I hear this stuff all the time. This isn't one of those vitamins, like a multivitamin, you take it, you don't really even notice the difference. This is a substance that you can use to help get some of that youthful vim and vigor back, get some of that strength back. It's wonderful.
4: You know, Purity's given away a free bottle of Everstrong, but Purity products didn't stop there. In fact, you insisted that they also give away a free bottle of their B12 energy melts, which are great for instant energy. Now, I know that you love this combination. Tell us about the incredible double free offer.
5: Yeah, you know, when I think about creatine, when I think about Everstrong, I think about muscular energy. I think about muscular power, but it's all about energy and feeling great, feeling energized. And the next thing I think about when I think about energy is B12. When you think about energy, think B12. And the problem is for 50-plussers like you and me, we're not absorbing the B12 as well as we used to in our 60s, 70s, 80s. So when you supplement with B12, you tend to bump back up those B12 levels. And that's what Purity's B12 energy melts are all about. They're fantastic. They melt in your mouth. 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And you bump up those B12 levels. And that's great because B12 helps us make red blood cells, which carry oxygen to the tissues. Also, there's biotin in there for the hair, skin, and nails. So people love the B12 energy melts. Be one of the first 1,000 callers. You're just going to pay $6.95 for shipping. That's it.

0: 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All right, so we were so busy at the top of the show. This Everstrong formula does so much for us. We haven't even touched on the incredible brain benefits. I mean, some of these studies you sent me are absolutely incredible. As you know, I'm very into nootropics. The anti-aging community has taken a keen interest in creatine, specifically the cognitive benefits of creatine.
1: Oh, absolutely. This is one of those areas where creatine really shines. You see, what we need to understand is that your brain, even though it's only 2% of your body's weight, it utilizes 20% of your body's energy. This is a very thirsty organ for energy. And just like your muscles soak up the creatine like a sponge, because this is a naturally occurring molecule in the body, it passes right through the blood-brain barrier. Your brain neurons soak it up like a sponge, and it increases your creatine phosphate reserves in your brain. So now, in your brain, you have more readily available resources to do what? To recharge those neuronal batteries to make more energy inside the brain. So basically, what do you notice? Well, your memory is supported. And scientists have done some amazing research here. They found that people that take creatine, it supports their memory. It actually helps the brain to utilize oxygen better. It supports memory in people that are sleep deprived. It's been shown to help people add numbers quicker and for longer periods of time without mental fatigue. Get this study. Just 5 days, 5 days of 8 grams of creatine supported mental tasks in subjects that were getting rapid fire questions. Scientists were asking them math questions and science questions over and over and over, and they found the folks on creatine didn't fatigue as quickly mentally. So this is amazing stuff. It's like a turbo booster for your brain. It's like a supercharger for your muscles. It recharges all your cellular batteries, so all of your cells, tissues, and organs have more readily available energy.
0: All right, Doc, I love that Everstrong appeals to athletes and people who want to get more reps in the gym, maybe get some extra power in their workouts. But you're also saying there's a big push in the nutritional community to encourage people in their 40s, 50s, 60s, 70s, and even 80s to leverage the power of creatine to stay fit, strong, and healthy. In fact, you say creatine is going mainstream. You know, I shared the story with you before. My mom, who's in her late 70s now, she's taking creatine. She works out a couple of days a week, 3 days a week. She goes to Nautilus, does the free weights because she's got osteoporosis. She wants to maintain her muscle mass and she wants to make her bones stronger. And as you pointed out, creatine helps to do that. And then the other 3 days during the week, she'll go and she'll swim. Now, she's not trying to get big or strong or anything like that, but even at her age, creatine has benefits.
1: Oh, yeah. And what blows me away about that story, because you told me before, is that her medical doctor recommended creatine for her. And that just goes to show how much more mainstream this is. It's called Everstrong, and it supports the muscles. It supports your power, your strength, your speed. If you're an athlete, you're certainly going to love it. But even if you're not an athlete, you notice the difference. Hundreds and hundreds of human studies back up what we're talking about. You're going to love the benefits you get with this Everstrong formula.
0: That's incredible. 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We'll give that number out again later in the show. But first, Dr. Levin, now listeners can only get Everstrong, this clinically tested creatine blend, from Purity Products, right?
1: Oh, absolutely. Yeah.
0: I know it combines the creatine with the vitamin D, the coffee berry, the fruit XB boron. And for those who don't know, talk about how these work so well together. There's a synergy, and it's also a great value, too. I know we have a free bottle today, but if you

0: wanted to buy all of these things separately, it would cost a small fortune, wouldn't it?
1: Oh, absolutely. I mean, if you went out and bought the CreaPure creatine, that's the purest, finest creatine from Europe, if you bought that, and then you went out and bought a separate antioxidant formula and a separate joint formula and the vitamin D, yeah, that's going to cost you $80, $90, $100 a month. But you're not going to spend that today, not with Purity products, and you're not even going to spend half that. You're not spending $45, $50 because today it's free. Your job is to be one of the first 1,000 callers and take it seriously. This stuff flies out the door on the big radio stations. Don't take my word for it. Try it, look in the mirror, go to the gym, lift some weights, play, do whatever you do, see if you don't feel better.
0: All right, let's talk about how you take this. You have these easy-to-swallow tablets, which are super easy to swallow. It also comes in a very refreshing cherry berry powder. So how do you like to take it? And can people just choose the tablets or the powder when they call in for the free bottle today?
1: Yeah, you can choose tablets or powder. I personally use both, you know, on my workout days or days I'm making a protein shake. On days I'm juicing, let's face it, juicing is becoming very big these days. So if you're doing something like that, the cherry berry powder is fantastic. You just take a scoop, dump it right into your juice, dump it into your protein shake, and that's a great way to take it. But if you don't do that stuff, I mean, the tablets are super convenient. They're small, they're coated, they're easy to swallow. It's wonderful stuff.
0: Now, I know you're chomping at the bit to tell us a little more about the study that Purity did on the Ever Strong powder. They tested golfers, and
1: right.
0: Purity found out that not only were these golfers getting stronger and more explosive, but they were driving the golf ball, get this, 14 yards further. That's amazing.
1: I have such a big smile on my face right now. I'm remembering when the researchers came back and gave us this information. I mean, we were bouncing off the walls. This is so exciting. The researchers called this a seminal study in sports nutrition, and this is on our EverStrong formula, the product we're talking about right now, the EverStrong powder. So double-blind, placebo-controlled study, 30 golfers took the EverStrong powder for 1 month. No exercise, nothing different. Just took our EverStrong powder for 1 month. In 1 month, they were banging the golf ball 14 yards further. Not
0: wow.
1: only that, 6% more power on the bench press, more explosive. They could lift the weight faster.
0: Hold on. Guys spend hundreds of dollars on new clubs to drive the ball further.
1: So, Trevor, you can spend $500 on a driver and pick up 5 yards, right? This is 14 yards. People shouldn't just ho-hum about this or yawn about this. This is amazing because, let's face it, this was a golf study, but more explosiveness, more speed, more power. This should help all sports. So if you're a tennis player, if you're a jogger, if you're any kind of an athlete, this has ramifications across the board. But again, these golfers, 1 month on this EverStrong powder we're talking about today, banging the golf ball 14 yards further. Can you imagine? You get your bottle of EverStrong, you don't tell your buddies, take it for a month, and you go out and you're banging the ball 14 yards past them. They don't know what hit them.
0: Wow. All right, we just got a few minutes left here. I want you to recap this amazing story today about creatine, what you like to call the molecule of strength. Who needs it? And what about this double free bottle offer today with the EverStrong plus the B12 energy melts?
1: You know what? My one concern with this show is that literally it sounds too good to be true, right?
0: Right.
1: Like when I tell folks about EverStrong,
0: right.
1: I'm afraid they're going to think I'm making this up. It's not possible, right? You know, I know how you feel because 6, 7, 8 years ago when I started to read about creatine, I almost couldn't believe it. I said to myself, if it's really this good with an excellent safety profile, how come everybody's not using it? But I started to use it and I noticed some incredible benefits. It's just phenomenal. And it's as simple as this. You're going to get on the EverStrong, you're going to try it, you're going to get stronger, you're going to get more powerful. You can look in the mirror and see the difference. There's hundreds and hundreds of human studies backing this up. These aren't studies with a hamster in a lab somewhere. We're talking human studies. I call this stuff muscle fertilizer. It's that great. And of course, we didn't just add the CreaPure creatine. We've discussed that. We added the Fruit XB. Remember that? Joint health. We added the coffee berry extract, that phenomenal antioxidant that's more potent than blueberries and strawberries for powerful antioxidant protection. I added the vitamin D because it's so important across the board, great for bone health, but also for seniors, vitamin D so important for muscles, especially as we get older, for strength and coordination. Just make sure you're one of the first 1,000 callers. That's the only catch on this whole show. Don't be caller number 1,500. You're not going to get it. Be one of the first 1,000 callers. get your free bottle of Everstrong, get your free B12 energy melts. 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You're just paying for the shipping. 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But that's not going to happen. It never happens. People love this formula. You're going to tell your friends, relatives, loved ones. You're going to fall in love with the Everstrong and the B12 energy melts.
0: Fascinating information as always. 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
4: Ronald Reagan understood that freedom sometimes requires more than quiet diplomacy. It requires moral clarity. On June 12, 1987, standing before the Brandenburg Gate in a divided Berlin, Reagan issued a direct challenge to Soviet leader Mikhail Gorbachev. "Mr. Gorbachev, tear down this wall." The Berlin Wall was more than concrete and barbed wire. It represented a system that restricted movement, divided families, and denied millions the freedoms Americans often take for granted. Reagan refused to treat that division as permanent. He understood that free nations must be willing to identify the difference between liberty and oppression, and have the courage to say so. 2 years later, the Berlin Wall fell. Freedom survives when people refuse to accept tyranny as inevitable. So when freedom is challenged today, will we have the courage to defend it with the same clarity?
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9: Hello and welcome to another edition of Discoveries in Health. I'm your host, Chris McKay, and I'm really glad you're with me today because today we're going to be talking about an issue that affects each and every one of us, and that's stress. And believe it or not, whether it's job stress, financial stress, family stress, or even the little things that we're told not to stress about, any form of stress takes a serious physical toll on your body. But don't worry, because there is something you can do about your stress. And joining me today on the phone is Dr. Michael Pincus. And Dr. Pincus is going to talk about stress and give us some great information on things that we can do to reduce or even eliminate the negative effects that daily stress has on our bodies. For those of you that may not know Dr. Pincus, he is a nationally recognized authority on natural and alternative health. He's worked with top Hollywood celebrities, professional and Olympic athletes, and he continues to be involved in the latest research into today's top health concerns. And Dr. Pincus, thanks so much for being with us today.
10: Thanks, Chris. Great to be with you.
9: So let's get right into this whole stress issue. You know, stress is such a normal part of our daily routine these days, but why should we all be concerned about it? And more specifically, what's going on in our bodies and what are the warning signs that we should be looking for?
10: Well, you know, there's two ways to look at stress. One is what we call mental stress.
9: Uh-huh.
10: And the other is how stress affects your body. As a doctor, I'm more interested in how it affects your body.
9: Sure.
10: So the way stress affects the body is this. When a person's under stress, the body transposes the stress into tension.
9: Okay.
10: And your muscles end up contracting. And everyone feels that in their upper back and neck. You feel the tightness.
9: Right.
10: As a doctor, I'm more concerned about the muscles that you don't feel, such as the muscles in the arteries.
9: Oh, okay.
10: That tighten up. And the muscles, the heart is a giant muscle.
9: Oh, right.
10: And the muscles in and around your digestive tract.
9: Mm-hmm. Mm-hmm.
10: Because these are the things that are resulting in heart disease, digestive difficulties. And I want to talk a little bit in your show today about nutrition, because there are two nutrients that completely handle the body in terms of stress.
9: Okay.
10: Now, according to the research that I've been involved with, it's as simple as calcium and magnesium.
9: Calcium and magnesium.
10: Right.
9: Okay.
11: When you're deficient in calcium and magnesium, a lot of things can happen. Calcium, magnesium, for example, is needed in order to go to sleep at night. And how many people do you know they just don't sleep well? You wake up tired, your body hurts more. Pretty soon it starts to wear you down, and pretty soon you get sick and you have a condition. When people are suffering from pain and osteoporosis and fibromyalgia and cramps in their legs and weird illnesses, so there's something wrong with this picture. And it has to do with not how much calcium someone's taking in their diet or how many calcium supplements or how many antacids you chew. It has to do with simple absorption. Is that calcium getting absorbed into your body?
9: With calcium being something to deal with stress, isn't calcium for building bones?
10: Well, Yes, okay.
12: Yeah.
10: And it does build your teeth. But you see, 1% of the calcium actually circulates in your blood. So when that 1% starts to drop, it could affect your heart, your brain, your kidneys, your organs, and your body shuts down, actually dies.
12: Wow.
10: So 1% of the calcium always has to be in your system. And there's two sources of calcium. One is in the diet.
12: Yeah.
10: And two is from the bones themselves.
12: The body will absorb it back from the bones if it needs it?
10: That's right.
12: I see.
10: And what you just discussed right now leads to one of the major causes of a condition that's affecting 25 million Americans right now, which is called osteoporosis.
12: Right.
10: Which is a weakening of the bone.
12: Now, and that's due to the body deriving the calcium from the bones instead of from nutrition.
10: Yep.
12: Okay.
10: And so what we have to do is we have to find a way to put calcium back in the diet. Now, you think that would be really easy.
12: Sure, just drink milk.
10: Just drink milk or, you know, eat a lot of green leafy vegetables and that sort of thing. But first of all, people don't do that.
12: Right.
10: And second of all, the quality of the calcium that comes from our diet has been decreasing in the last 50 years.
12: Really?
10: Yeah, because things like pasteurization, foods are irradiated, the calcium is leached from the soils, and people are taking medications that block it. So the actual calcium is not being absorbed in the body.
12: Okay.
10: And then you see people taking Tums and calcium supplements, you know, they buy at the health food store, drugstore.
12: Right, right.
10: But these calciums don't absorb in the body.
12: That's interesting.
10: For a couple of reasons. One, when you take let's say an antacid that has the calcium in it, like a Tums, first of all, calcium does not absorb in the body unless it's in an acidic environment. But see, what happens when you take a Tum? Whoa. It's an antacid.
12: Oh, okay.
10: So even if you're getting calcium in the antacid itself, it's not being absorbed.
12: I see, because it has to be in an acid environment for it to be absorbed.
10: Exactly.
12: Okay.
10: Now, we have a product called the CalMax formula.
11: My CalMax formula is natural,
10: and the difference is that
11: it's a powder. And what happens is you put in hot water, and you mix it up, and you drink it down. So it's in a liquid instead of a pill,
10: and it absorbs into your system.
12: Wow. So that solves that problem then.
10: Well, yeah, because when calcium and magnesium are in a liquid state, it absorbs 10 times better than in any other state.
12: Wow. 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Matter of fact, yes, I'm reading the can right now. It says a fast-absorbing calcium and magnesium beverage powder.
11: Well, it comes down to absorption. 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Are you on pain medications? Do you need sleeping pills? If the calcium and especially the magnesium is being absorbed, you're not going to suffer from all these things. 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I mean, this is really amazing.
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10: Oh, yeah, and Chris, listen, I'd like to do something very special for the listeners today, so I'm going to give away an extra free bottle of my CalMax formula to the first 100 callers.
13: Well, thank you for doing that, Dr. Pincus. 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If you're just joining us, I've got Dr. Michael Pincus on the phone today, and we're talking about something that we're all too familiar with these days, and that's stress. And we're finding out about the damage that everyday stress can do to our bodies, the warning signs that we should be aware of, and what we can do to alleviate and even eliminate the effects of stress. And Dr. Pincus, you were talking earlier about calcium and magnesium and how we need these nutrients in our bodies to fight the effects of stress, and how your CalMax formula can help us in this battle against stress. I'd like to talk for a minute about how the magnesium factors in. I mean, I'm starting to understand about the calcium, but what does magnesium do?
10: Well, we're talking about stress, and we're talking about stress affects the body. And first of all, in order to function at all, your body needs magnesium. It's probably, of all the vitamins I could list, magnesium is probably the most important vitamin on the planet right now.
12: I've not heard a whole lot about magnesium. I mean, why is magnesium so important?
10: There's over 325 biochemical reactions that magnesium is involved with. It's almost like a hormone.
12: Wow.
10: And, for example, with low levels of magnesium, your heart won't beat.
12: Ooh.
10: Very important factor in life.
12: Yeah, right? Yeah, I would say so.
10: Yeah, in fact, let me just read a list of some of the conditions associated with magnesium deficiencies.
12: Okay.
10: You have attention deficit disorder, Alzheimer's, anxiety, asthma, autism, chronic fatigue syndrome, congestive heart disease, constipation, diabetes, fibromyalgia, high blood pressure, insomnia, migraine headaches, multiple sclerosis, muscle cramps, Parkinson's, osteoporosis, and the list just goes on and on and on.
12: And this is associated with a lack of magnesium in the body?
10: Simply a lack of magnesium.
12: Holy cow.
10: So it's nothing to really mess around with. Now what happens is this. You need the magnesium in your body in order for the calcium to be absorbed.
12: Oh, so it's a necessary thing in order to get the first component, which is calcium.
10: That's right. They work in combination with each other. Now, there's many more practical applications of this CalMax formula.
12: Mm-hmm.
10: First of all, like I said, you drink it, so it gets into your system.
12: Okay.
10: And one of the first things we use it for in our clinic is for people who are under a lot of stress and they can't sleep well at night. It works better than anything I've ever seen for people that have trouble sleeping.
12: Really?
10: Because it relaxes your body, and you actually feel the relaxation after you drink a cup of the CalMax formula.
12: Hmm. Interesting.
10: Now, the other thing that it's really, really good for are people who are in pain.
12: Okay.
10: And I have a whole bunch of stories to tell you and case studies of people actually taking the CalMax formula and getting rid of pain. And this is including arthritic type pain, fibromyalgia, which is a form of arthritis, back pain, muscle spasms, migraine headaches. There's a whole category of areas I'd like to discuss with you.
12: Wow, that's fantastic. Some of those things that you've named seem to be age-related or things that we experience as we grow older. Is there a link there?
10: Yeah, there's a vicious circle that I'd like to discuss. What happens is that when a person has a magnesium deficiency, specifically mm-hmm. magnesium, they don't absorb their foods well. And so they go into what we call malabsorption syndrome,
12: okay.
10: which millions and millions of Americans have. And it's not like you feel sick or, you know, this or that. You might be over time just starting to feel more tired and tired and tired.
12: Mm-hmm.
10: And that's just a real gradual overtime type of thing. And a lot of people justify that they're getting old and they just need more rest or whatever.
12: Right, that's what I would think.
10: Now what happens is that when you get less absorption, you actually increase the deficiency in your system of magnesium.
12: Wow.
10: And that starts to take the calcium out of the bones. You start getting bone loss. You start getting muscle loss because it also reduces the muscle mass, and pretty soon before you know it, you are feeling old.
12: Yeah.
10: And your body's actually starting to manifest it.
12: Wow. All due to a simple lack of these nutrients.
10: Calcium, magnesium. Now, let me tell you, and it is simple. The problem in being a doctor and a researcher is how do you get this into the system? The formula that we have, the CalMax formula, is so fantastic because it's in a powdered form. You take hot water and you put it in a cup, take a teaspoon of this powder and mix it in.
12: Yeah.
10: And you drink this cup down.
12: That's great. Well,
10: the absorption rate is really incredible because it actually goes right into your bloodstream.
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10: And don't forget, Chris, I'm going to give away an extra free bottle of my CalMax formula to the first 100 callers, so it's really important for your listeners to pick up the phone and take advantage of that.
13: Well, thank you for doing that, Dr. Pincus. 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Well, if you're just joining us, I've got Dr. Michael Pincus on the phone today, and he's telling us about stress and how important it is to ensure that you've got the proper nutrients in your system, specifically calcium and magnesium, and how much of an impact that has on our overall health. So I guess one of the things that people should really be aware of is, because this isn't an instant thing that triggers you to say, oh, I'm sick, but you know, instead happens gradually over time, it's very possible that people might not even be aware that there is a deficiency of calcium and magnesium in their body.
10: Well, that's the thing, is that deficiencies are not like, a water main breaking where you have a real noticeable thing. Deficiencies
12: right.
10: are little drips, little leaks here and there. And so what we have is a cumulative effect where a person starts to go downhill just a little bit at a time.
12: Yeah.
10: To the point where they don't realize how bad they've actually gotten before it's too late.
12: Hmm. Dr. Pincus, you had mentioned insomnia. We talked about that a little bit. What about back pain?
10: Calcium magnesium is excellent for back pain because the calcium goes into the muscles.
12: Mm-hmm.
10: The magnesium actually helps the transmitters in the nerve. And when you take this CalMax formula, many times it will calm your back pain.
12: Wow.
10: I know I a couple years ago, I herniated a disc in my back.
12: Mm-hmm.
10: And I was trying everything, and I took out the CalMax formula. And I drank it, and I couldn't believe the difference. Within about a half hour, I was functional again.
12: Hmm.
10: Now, it wasn't completely gone, but I drank it over a 10-day period,
12: yeah.
10: And it completely alleviated the problem.
12: Now, what about heart disease?
10: Well, heart disease is something you have to watch out for, both dietarily and going down the genetic line.
12: Yeah.
10: And if anyone has any history of heart disease or you've even had bypass surgery, you should be on this CalMax formula. And I can't say that without enough emphasis, because it's something that will completely give you a new lease on life.
12: Isn't that amazing? We had talked about arthritis. What about joint pain?
10: Well, the arthritic joints really respond to this. And I recently gave a can of this to a lady who was suffering from fibromyalgia, where she was having pain in just about every joint in her body.
12: Mm-hmm.
10: It could be in her knee, it could be in her neck, it could be in her elbow. And I gave it to her 1 week, and I saw her the next week, and I swear, Chris, I did not recognize her.
12: Really?
10: Just as a lady that was 64 years old, and the first time I saw her, she looked like she was 84 years old, and the week later, she was bright, she had a beautiful smile, her eyes were gleaming, and I honestly had to ask my wife who this lady was, and sure enough, she was the one who took a week of the formula, the CalMax formula, and she said she got a really good week of sleep for the first time in years.
12: Wow.
10: And that her pain was much better, and she ordered 3 more cans for me.
12: Wow.
10: And she was giving it out to her friends.
12: That's amazing.
10: And when I use this with the professional athletes, I'm a doctor for the U.S. Olympic team, and I had a number of athletes using this before their events so they could sleep well, and they'd wake up and their muscles were in real relaxed shape.
12: Wow. You really wouldn't think that such a small component of your normal diet can make such a profound impact over the way that you feel.
10: Well, see, what's happened, Chris, is that in the last 50 years, the American diet has greatly changed, and the nutrition has greatly changed.
12: Mm-hmm.
10: And add to that the medications. Many people are on blood pressure medications or anti-anxiety drugs or heart medications, and many of these things also block the absorption of calcium magnesium in the system.
12: Wow.
10: So the very drugs that are treating the conditions that your body is experiencing, because it's deficient in calcium magnesium, it's also blocking further absorption.
12: Isn't that something?
10: So it's really a rat race out there.
12: Yeah, it sounds like it's a vicious circle.
10: It sure is, and what are you going to do? So my formula is try the things that are simple first.
12: Yep.
10: You have nothing to lose. This is not going to hurt you, put it that way.
12: Yeah.
10: You have nothing to lose.
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13: 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If you just tuned in, we're talking with Dr. Michael Pincus about stress and the negative effects that everyday stress has on your body, whether it's job stress, financial stress, family stress. Any form of stress takes a serious physical toll on your body. And Dr. Pincus, you were talking about how your CalMax formula can help us in this battle against stress. And I guess this is something everyone should be aware of, whether you're 24 or 94.
10: Well, I've used it for many, many years as a younger person, and now as I'm aging as well, I use this, and it definitely helps me sleep better.
13: Mm-hmm.
10: It helps control the stress of the workaday world, and many people will just be amazed how this actually works.
11: Because our formula has a chemical reaction that occurs before you actually ingest it.
13: Mm-hmm.
11: CalMax is pre-dissolved. It doesn't get lodged in your system. And so what happens is that when people drink the CalMax, it's like an infusion into your body. It's like, whoa, it's like decompressing. And so people who are in pain, they take the CalMax, the calcium magnesium gets into the muscles, and it starts to relax it.
13: Dr. Pincus, you talked earlier about how stress affects your energy, and I'd like you to elaborate a little bit more on that subject, if you would. I mean, does stress really affect our energy levels?
11: Good question. Because energy is like the biggest thing right now, like people, chronic fatigue syndrome, PMS, and fibromyalgia. It's like wiping people out. And that's the key to low energy, is a lot of it's caused by pain, feeling old, your joints don't move well. This kind of wipes you out. It drains your energy. And then you get tired and you go to sleep. Guess what? You don't sleep. Now, I'm telling you, like, common scenarios due to a lack of calcium and magnesium in your system. When you have the CalMax, and the first thing that happens, you take it 20 minutes before you go to bed,
13: mm-hmm.
11: you get a good night's sleep, and you wake up feeling refreshed, and your energy comes back.
13: Is CalMax safe? I mean, you're telling us how powerful CalMax is, and I'm just wondering if you can ever take too much, or if it's safe to take if you're already on any supplements or medications.
11: CalMax has never, ever been shown to interact poorly with any medication. Okay, it's 100% natural, it's safe. And, you know, our formula doesn't contain sugar, which is in a lot of calcium products, wheat, soy, gluten, lactose, or anything that people are trying to avoid. CalMax doesn't have any of that. But you see, the point is that if you're a person who's a diabetic, you're on high blood pressure, you've had bypass surgery, guess what? You are deficient. You are deficient in the calcium and magnesium.
12: Dr. Pincus, unfortunately, we're about out of time. Any parting thoughts? I mean, who can really benefit from this?
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10: But if you're someone who's more of a senior citizen, or if you're someone who can't sleep well, or you're experiencing a lot of muscle cramps, a lot of aching in your body, this is an absolute. 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

0: Welcome to From the Pulpit, a radio ministry of Calvary Chapel Escondido, featuring the Bible teaching of Pastor Rick Green. We desire to see Christians grow in their knowledge of God through the study of His Word. So we are committed to teaching through the entire Bible verse by verse, proclaiming the whole counsel of God's Word. With today's message, here's Pastor Rick.
1: Look at here in chapter 6, verses 1 through 3 of Hebrews. He says, therefore, leaving the principles of the doctrines of Christ, you know, in other words, you're moving on, let us go on unto maturity. It says the word perfection, but it's maturity. Those things are the foundational things, like salvation by faith alone and grace alone and Christ alone. Like, that's foundational. The fact that you can't save yourself, baptism, repentance from sin, those are elementary things. Those are foundational, but you can't just live there. And that's where I think a lot of the church in America, even here in San Diego, is so weak, is because people are still just feeding on milk. And it's really sad. And really, I hold the pulpits responsible, because they need to be teaching and feeding the flock so that they can grow into maturity, so that they can start eating meat. Because, you know, the way that I have victory in certain areas in my life, it didn't come by just hearing the gospel over and over and over. It came by growing in the Word of God. Now He's transformed my mind, and now I think differently. Now it's easier to overcome some of these temptations and these things. And I know it's not me, it's Him washing me, it's transforming me. But He says, let us go on unto maturity, not laying again the foundation of repentance from dead works and of faith toward God. I mean, that's the foundation, but you don't need to lay that again. That's the foundation, but you got to move past that. You got to start digging in. And the reason is so that you can mature. It's all about bringing us into spiritual maturity and growing up. So go back to Ephesians now. Ephesians 4, we're in the middle of verse 13 again. He says, unto a perfect man, a fully mature man. That's our goal. That's where we're going to. Our goal is to bring you into spiritual maturity. And I'll tell you, I love babies, but if they don't grow up into adults, that is weird, isn't it? I remember I saw a few years ago on TV, there was a guy who identified as a baby. He was like in his 40s, and he had his mom build him a crib, like a full adult-sized crib, and she treated him like a baby. And you're like, that is just weird. Poor guy, you know? But it's sad. I mean, you might have been walking with the Lord for a long time. Maybe you've been a Christian for 10 years, 20 years, maybe 40 years. But are you still carnal? Or have you grown? Have you become a mature Christian believer? You know, the goal of church leadership, you might want to write this down. This is the key. The goal of church leadership is to bring the saints into a full maturity in their walk and their experience of Jesus Christ. That's the whole point. You remember that store, Toys R Us? I don't think they're around anymore. Kind of sad. I remember as a kid, my mom taking me to Toys R Us over by Target, you know. But you remember the slogan for their commercials, those of you that are old enough? I don't want to grow up. I want to grow up. And as a kid, you think, yeah, I just always want to play with toys, you know. But isn't that sad if somebody does grow up and they still don't grow up? But I'll tell you, it's sad to me that there's so many immature believers, and it's because they're not taught the Word and equipped. Another thing you might want to write down, this is what I learned from Pastor Chuck Smith. He had this saying, and so now I steal it. Now it's mine. But it's, healthy sheep will naturally reproduce. So as you grow and you become a fully mature, healthy sheep, lamb, you know what happens is then you're just going to, this is my life in Christ and I'm a mature believer. And so you're going to tell people about Him because He's your life. Just like when you fall in love and you get married and you want to tell everybody about this woman that you fell in love with, you know? It's the same thing, but healthy sheep will reproduce. But sick, beaten sheep, they're not going to reproduce because they're not healthy. And I think that's what we see a lot in churches, is we see sick, beat down sheep. But they need to be edified and built up, and that's our goal. So bring you into a mature state so that you could be a healthy sheep, experience the Son of God, learn the Word of God, and become healthy in your walk with the Lord. So to what point? Okay, so we're talking about maturing, becoming a mature person in the Lord. But He says, unto the measure. This is that same word earlier in the text, this where we get the word metric from. It's a measurement. What's the measurement that he's going to? Under the measure of the stature, the full age, the maturity of Christ, of the fullness of Christ. So how mature is Jesus wanting us to get? He's wanting us to get mature like him. That's the measure. So some say, well, I'm fully mature. I don't need to grow anymore. Well, I don't think you're quite as mature as Jesus, you know? But unto the measurement of the ripeness or the full age of the fullness of Jesus Christ, the abundance, the completion of Jesus Christ. Romans 8:29 says that he's conforming us into his image. And so God wants to bring your life into the full maturity of Jesus Christ, conforming you into his image. And really, at the end of the day, he wants to build you up until you become completely like his son. That's our goal. That's where we're going. And there's no shortcuts. It's kind of like, you know, when your kids, you just want to be older than you are. I can't wait till I'm this age because then I'll have this freedom. And then I can't wait till I'm this age because then I have this freedom. You know, there's no shortcuts to maturity. You just have to grow. And sometimes it does take time. But here's the results in verses 14 to 16. Here's the result of mature believers. And this is the blessing here. He says that we henceforth, you know, from now on, we're no more children, tossed to and fro and carried about with every wind of doctrine by the sleight of men and cunning craftiness whereby they lie in wait to deceive. So let's break that down. That we henceforth be no more children. You start out as a kid. You become born again. You're a new Christian. You're a child. Praise the Lord for that. And I love seeing new believers. I love seeing, you know, and you don't expect them overnight to be mature believers because they're kids, right? You know, like we've had some people in our church, you know, before too, that they come to the Lord and, you know, they're still raw for a while. But that's okay. We need to give them that space because the Lord is doing a work in them. They're not going to be mature overnight. So we can't have those kind of expectations on each other. But the reason is so that we henceforth be no more children. We don't want to be kids anymore. When you're first a believer, you're a child, that's normal. But, you know, after a while, the tragedy is when a person's been a Christian for a long time and yet they're still in the infant state. So we need to grow so that we're children, he says here, no more. We're not children anymore. Like Paul would say, he says, when I was a child, I thought as a child and I acted like a child. But now that I'm a man, I put away childish things. And that's how it is as a Christian. But look at what happens with these kids. That we henceforth be no more children. What are children like? They're tossed to and fro and carried about with every wind of doctrine. Tossed to and fro. Literally in the Greek, it's tossed by waves. You know, my son likes to surf, and he tells me sometimes the waves just kind of, you know, get you. Well, some people, that's their Christian experience. They're just tossed by every little thing. Everything's thrown, everything's off. You know, I remember when I was a kid, we were on a fishing boat, and there was a big storm. And you just, you know, I got seasick, of course. But you're tossed back and forth. Things are flying around on the deck, you know. That's how kids are. That's how immature Christians are, aren't they? They're just kind of tossed all over the place. And the thing about children, and when I was thinking about this, tossed to and fro, it's like they go from one extreme to another. I mean, you see it with little babies, right? They're about ready to cry, and then you make them laugh, and then they're crying, you know. They can cry to laugh so fast. That's how kids are. There's not a stability there. And it's the idea of, like, just always going back and forth. And one of the most common conditions of a child is their changeableness, right? You change from one extreme to another. This idea is, I think, illustrated in Acts 28, 1 through 6, when Paul was shipwrecked on the island of Malta. And all these people were watching him because he was getting all these sticks and throwing them in the fire. Well, this venomous snake bit him. And he just shook the thing off into the fire and kept working. And they're watching and they're like, he's not dying. He must be a god. And they start to, like, worship him. And he's like, no, don't worship us. We're just men like you. And he preaches the gospel to them. And then they go, oh, he's awful. Let's kill him, you know, and like they went from one extreme to another. That's how a lot of Christians are. Like, well, I believe in this doctrine. Oh, but then someone else shows me that. Oh, now I believe in this doctrine. And you just go back and forth. So they go from one extreme to another. I mean, I would even say with children, they're creatures of impulses and moods, aren't they? They lack the maturity of self-control and self-discipline. But when children grow up and mature, they become more stable and more balanced. And that's one of the reasons why we need to grow as Christians. So we become mature, we're stable, we're more balanced. We're not knocked around by everything. And especially, he says, and carried about with every wind of doctrine. Children are carried around in all directions, aren't they? Easily misled, easily deceived. You know, and it's so cute. I mean, when they're little, they believe everything their parents say. Which is awesome if you have the truth and you can give them the truth. They'll just believe, you know. But the wind can shift directions quickly. And it's sad to see so many Christians today who follow any teaching that just blows through the church. And it's funny because it's usually the same old doctrines, false doctrines, but they just get repackaged. And you see Christians, and they do this, and oh, over here, you know, like in the 80s, it was the Vineyard movement, and it was all slain in the spirit and all this stuff. And so all these people, let's go over here. There's an experience at this church. But then when that got kind of old, oh, there's an experience over here at this church. And so they all run over here like sheep, right? And then there's this other one over here. And so they run over here, but they're just tossed back and forth, back and forth. But when they get taught the word and you realize, you know what? This is a false teaching. Like the prosperity gospel. You know, I think of guys like Benny Hinn. If you guys get a chance, I encourage you. It's kind of long. It's like 4 hours. But Mike Winger put out a YouTube video. And he's a former Calvary pastor. But he's got a great YouTube channel. Mike Winger.

Mike, because of his video, it's caused all kind of stir with Benny Hinn, which is kind of interesting. But so many Christians are influenced by false teaching. And they're misled. And why is that? It's because they're not mature in the Word of God. Amen. That's why we put such an emphasis on the Word of God, because then you're going to be safe. And it's like they say in restaurants or in banks, how can you tell counterfeit money from the real thing? You don't have to go learn all the counterfeits. You learn the genuine so well, you can spot a counterfeit like that. Amen. So if you know the Bible, you know that the Bible teaches the Trinity. You know the Bible teaches the deity of Christ, the substitutionary atonement of Christ. When you know these things for yourself, then when you spot a doctrine like the Mormons who say, well, Jesus is the spirit brother of Lucifer. No, that's not what the Bible says. You know, or different things like that. So you're grounded in the truth. The thing about children is they do believe everything they're told, and often they just don't know what's right. Right? There's an ignorance. And the problem with kids, like many Christians, is that they're impatient. They want to grow up quick. You know, they want that grow up quick scheme, as it were. But it does take time to grow from stage to stage, which is hard work, and it's slow work. One of the reasons I think a lot of the American church fell apart during the pandemic in 2020 is because the church was relying so much on showmanship and having this spectacular service to entertain and draw people in, that when they weren't able to do all that, a lot of Christians fell away because their foundation was in those things and not just in the scriptures. You know, I think a lot of the weak, immature Christians fell away, and a lot of it's because they didn't know the word. But those of us who stick to the Bible and we're maturing in our faith, we're like, you know what? We need to gather together. We need to be together. We need to encourage each other, you know? And so I think for those of us who are growing, who are mature, we need to go and, you know, get those sheep again, and let's come alongside them, you know, and try and bring them back in the fold. But he says here, they're tossed to and fro by every wind of doctrine, by the sleight of men. The sleight of men. Dice playing is literally what it means. It's, you know, like how magicians, they do sleight of hand. That's where we get that word from. It's trickery. There are men that bring, they use trickery, the sleight of men, and cunning craftiness. It says, whereby they lie in wait to deceive. There are false teachers out there. Jesus warned about false teachers in Matthew chapter 7, verse 15. Matthew 23, 13 to 36. The Apostle Paul, when the last time he was actually with the Ephesian elders in Acts chapter 20, he told them, he goes, you guys, you need to be on the lookout, because there's going to be grievous wolves who are going to come in, and they're going to try to draw disciples to themselves. And they're not sparing the flock. They're all about themselves. There are people that are like that. Jesus dealt with that, didn't he? He had Judas. Everyone thought, oh, that guy's awesome. Let's make him the treasurer. He became the treasurer. But he ended up being the one that wasn't the real deal. He had an agenda. 2 Peter chapter 2, the Apostle Peter warned against false prophets. 1 John 2, the Apostle John warned against false prophets. Jude, Jesus' half-brother, warned against false prophets. You know, much of the New Testament is a warning against false prophets and false teachers. You know why? Because they're out there. And they have they're intentional about wanting to deceive. Of course, they won't say that on TV. You know, Benny Hinn's not going to go out there and say, I'm here to trick all of you, so you give me all your money and I have power over you. That's not how it works. It's like what Paul said, that Satan appears as an angel of light. And so his ministers actually appear as ministers of righteousness. But it says they come in cunning craftiness, whereby it says they lie in wait. They're scheming. They're deceiving on purpose, lying in wait to deceive. The idea of this word, I read one commentator, he said that it's to follow someone and to track him as a wild animal tracks and follows his prey. We get our English word method from this Greek word. You know, are there actually people that are scheming to try and deceive you? Yes, that's what Paul is saying. These false

0: teachers methodically scheme to trick and deceive Christians, and most of the time, they're doing it for money and power. And there's often a sophistication and cleverness to their methods. You know, I've been told by other pastors that they receive letters, and they're letters from some of these false teachers, but they actually, these false teachers hire psychologists to show them what can we use to get people to send us money, and so they come up with these methods so that they can trick them. Psychological manipulation. And he says here, they lie in wait to deceive, or you could translate that to bring error, to bring delusion, or to stray away. Now I have 3 points under this. Error, number one, error is not just negative. In other words, it's not merely just the absence of full truth or the full teaching. Secondly, error can also be positive evil, which is kind of an oxymoron, it sounds like. But you know, you have to realize that some false teaching is planned and well organized. It's not accidental, it's thought out. The Jehovah's Witnesses, I think there's a lot of sincere people that are just deceived that follow, you know, the Watchtower and this group of people in New York. But as I've studied and learned about the founding of the Kingdom Hall, the Jehovah's Witnesses, I believe it is an intentional ploy to deceive people. And it's demonic, honestly. To have people, to tell people you can't get a blood transfusion, otherwise you're going to go to hell. And so many people died because of that doctrine. I think they've tried to walk that back a little bit now. But I know so many people died because of that. Error is sometimes on purpose. And I think number three, here's the key though, I think for most error, error is almost always subtle. Satan's not going to appear with the red pitchfork, right, and the horns. He kind of does that sometimes, like Church of Satan and all these kind of things, but most of the time, they're going to wear suits. Most of the time, they might even hold the Bible. So how do you stay away from false teaching? How do you get protected from false teaching? By knowing the Word of God. Amen. Say you got on a plane from San Diego and you're flying to Hawaii, but you're 1 degree off. You know what's going to happen by the time you think you get to Hawaii? You're hundreds and hundreds of miles away from Hawaii. Did you know that rat poison is 99% good food? Well, we're actually 99.9% is good food. It's 0.01 that's poison. It doesn't take much, and it'll kill you. So he says here that we henceforth be no more children, tossed to and fro, carried about with every wind of doctrine, by the sleight of men and cunning craftiness, whereby they lie in wait to deceive. Verse 15, but speaking the truth in love. And I believe you need to have both. You speak the truth, but if you don't have love and you speak the truth, you're going to be mean. But if you try to be all loving, but you don't have the truth, you're not really loving. You need both, right? The truth in love. Speaking the truth in love. And I think that's what we do. That's what we need to do for young people today. We need to just speak the truth in love. You know, I don't think we need to be harsh. I don't think we need to be hateful. I think we can show some tact and some kindness, but we need to speak the truth. Speak the truth in love, that we may grow up into Him, in Christ, in all things, which is the head, even Christ, from whom the whole body, fitly joined together and compacted by that which every joint supplies, according to the effectual working in the measure of every part, makes increase of the body unto the edifying of itself in love. So let's break that down. It says, from whom the whole body, so we're talking about the body of Christ, the whole body fitly joined together. And again, I love how Paul uses the physical body as an analogy for spiritual realities. The body and the head. Jesus is the head, we're the body. But then he says here, the whole body is fitly joined together. Or you could translate that interconnected, close jointed together. It has the idea of joints. You know what the joint is, and say in my elbow, what's the joint? The joint is that space. It's like you have the one piece of your bone that's like the cup, And then you have the bone, and it goes in, and it fits in there, right? It fits in the joint. So, and it's usually smooth, so it can kind of move around a little bit. Well, too many Christians are disjointed. Like we talked about that the equipping of the saints, the word equipping means to set the bones straight. So you set them back in where they're supposed to be. Well, you have the joint, and the joints are those areas where our bones fit together. So the joint in my elbow, for example, the top part of my arm is able to function alongside the lower part of my arm because they're joined together, right, by the joint. So what's the spiritual reality there? What's that picture? The body of Christ is made up of many members that fit together and function together by spiritual joints. Well, what are those spiritual joints? What would it be like if we didn't have joints in our body? That would be really weird. All of our body parts all separate and dangling individually from our head. That'd be disgusting. That'd be really weird. And sadly, a lot of the body of Christ functions that way. Totally separated and disjointed. But the body of Christ is to be joined together, he says here, fit together, working, you could say, together harmoniously while sharing the same common life that comes from the head. So we do need to fit in our place. We need to fit and be joined together. But then he says, and compacted in King James. I don't know what the other translations, I forget what they say, but it can be translated combined, joined together, held together, closely knit. It actually has the idea of united in mind.
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13: 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Therefore, the following content is not intended to diagnose, treat, cure, or prevent any disease.
14: Good morning. Welcome to Health Talk, Created to Heal.
15: It's a beautiful morning.
14: It is. It's hot today. It's going to be hot for the next few days.
16: All the way to Thursday, ladies and gentlemen.
15: Thursday. 104
16: degrees all week long.
14: Amazing.
16: At least on East County.
14: So. Right.
15: Yeah. Okay.
14: So, what's our topic today, Diane?
15: We decided that visceral fat is probably one of the most important things we ever discuss. And, you know, my brother, when he was still alive, he said, look at the people that walking into the grocery store. Look at the parents and look at the children. Something's wrong. And I think that what we're, the topic that we have today, yes, we've talked about it some in the past, but we're going to dig deep on this one
14: it's
15: because
14: be
15: it's
14: a
15: so
14: few
15: critical.
14: Shows. It's going to have a few shows because this has so much lasting impact on the body.
15: Mm-hmm.
14: And it's all, Diane, this is all preventable.
15: Yeah.
14: This visceral fat's preventable. Let's stop this.
15: But if the parents don't do it,
14: that's right,
15: the children are not going to do it.
14: I know.
15: So we want to really impress upon parents that what we're teaching, what we're speaking on, is something that will change their children's lives forever.
14: Oh, yeah.
15: And it's not, we're going to talk about the physical, but I'm going to get into, not maybe not today, but the effect on the emotional and the cognitive sense when we're carrying visceral fat, particularly because of the symptoms. We'll talk about that today.
14: It affects every aspect of our body.
15: Mm-hmm.
14: The brain, our
15: critical
14: emotions, all is affected by this visceral fat, which Dr. Sean O'Mara says is disease inside our body.
15: Yeah.
14: And he has a book out. I'm going to plug to his information and his amazing one he has done.
15: Mm-hmm.
14: And so go to his website, drseanomera.com, and you
15: spell
14: can
15: spell Sean.
14: S-E-A-N.
15: Mm-hmm.
14: S-E-A-N. And he classifies this visceral fat as disease inside our body. It's not the belly fat that we're seeing. Visceral fat is not simply belly fat. That's the adipose tissue. That is, we don't want a lot of that.
15: Mm-hmm.
14: Obviously, obesity is skyrocketing in adults and children.
15: Oh, yeah.
14: And so we definitely want to suppress that and help that. But as that obesity increases, so does visceral fat in our body.
15: Mm-hmm. Absolutely.
14: And
15: true.
14: So what is this fat, Diane? Well, this visceral fat is,
15: there are different types of visceral fat. I think that's important to break down.
14: Yes.
15: That there's different types. There's actually one good fat we carry in our bodies, you know, can identify through
14: the
15: an MRI.
14: Yeah.
15: Does the technology that you have, what is it called again?
14: It's called the InBody.
15: Okay.
14: And it's a little machine you stand on, and we'll get into that here
15: today. Yeah, because I think we need to.
14: Yeah, because that will give us a measurement of percent body fat, BMI, and also your skeletal muscle, but also measures visceral fat. I love those other numbers are great to see, but the visceral fat is one of the most important things. So,
15: but the BMI is not the all to end.
14: No, it isn't. No, it isn't. No,
15: numbers.
14: It isn't. So there is about, there's different, three different categories of visceral fat. The subcutaneous fat is the superficial fat. It's immediately underneath the skin. It insulates us. It stores energy. It provides, like what we say, cushioning of the body, of the organs and stuff. And not inherently really toxic. And so the other one is the visceral intra-abdominal fat. That's the inside, the around the organs. That's the kind of fat we don't want.
15: Yeah, that's
14: that, we don't want that. And it's within the abdominal gut cavity. It's associated with all different organs. It's more what I can say is more metabolic. It's more, it affects the body, cardiovascular, every organ it affects.
15: Yep. The superficial is, you know, that's not pathological.
14: No.
15: Like this one is.
14: No, it is not.
15: This is the more dangerous type because it's metabolically active.
14: Right. The fat around the liver, the pancreas, skeletal muscle. Hey, imagine what if you go and get U.S. prime beef, and everyone says you want to eat that beef that is really well marbled. Do you know what that is, Diane? Marbled meat.
15: Yeah, it's got fat.
14: It's fat throughout it. Yeah. You know, grew up on a farm in the Midwest, raising a lot of cattle and animals. The big thing was, make sure your beef that you get is well marbled.
15: Mm-hmm.
14: How does well marbled even begin to be well marbled inside the meat? It's because we feed those animals high carbs, corn, oats, and that's how the meat from those animals get what we call marbled. And that's not the good fat.
15: Mm-mm. And they switch to that.
14: Yes.
15: I mean, cattle are supposed to eat grass.
14: Yes, that's right.
15: They're supposed to eat grasses and those things that are just very, very good for them. When you feed them corn and grains and they're grain fed, you're exactly right.
14: Well, then you add on the GMO, the genetically Roundup Ready soybeans, mm-hmm. Roundup Ready corn, oats, soybeans, mm-hmm. Wheat, all the grains today, if they're not organic, they're genetically mm-hmm. modified. We don't want that in our body. Mm-hmm. You're going to get in small portions of that in our tissues, in the neurological, in the brain, Diane.
15: Right, exactly. Because so your brain is 70-80% fat.
14: And if we eat the meat that is well marbled, that is not organic and grass fed, we're gonna have the residual effects of that.
15: Exactly.
14: And so if you're buying meat, make sure it's grass fed. Like we order meat from this rancher up in Utah, and it's grass fed, grass finished, and is absolutely delicious.
15: Yep.
14: Low marbling.
15: Yeah.
14: Has fat around it, but it's the good stuff.
15: Mm-hmm.
14: And if you want more information about that, give us email at healthtalk1210@gmail.com.
16: Just a couple of things, super quick. Back to what you're talking about with certain vegetables too.
14: Yes. Mm-hmm.
16: Newsom this week did a whole bunch of signings for all sorts of health themes. I'll talk more about that next week for sure when it comes to this mm-hmm. topic. One of the ones I did want to actually mention right now is that there's going to be a law that's signed in. It'll again take place in 2028 of January 1st, tracking pesticides that are in certain things. Specifically, PFAS.
14: Yes.
16: I don't know how to pronounce this, so you're going to have to help me out on the pronunciation. Polyfluoroalkyl substances?
14: Yes.
16: Okay, am I close enough?
14: Yes, you are.
16: Okay, not bad. Now, for those who are wondering how bad this is for your health, this is linked to immune system effects, mm-hmm. higher cholesterol, liver damage, reproductive issues, and an increased cancer risk, especially in kidney and testicular cancer.
15: When you pronounce that, is the fluoral, F-L-U-O?
14: Fluoride.
15: Means it has fluoride.
16: Correct.
15: In it. And there's different forms of chloride. Some things like, there's one product, Flonase, that has five different types of fluoride. And if you're getting fluoride in your vegetables, guess what happens to your brain?
16: Mm-hmm.
15: Yeah.
16: And that's why it's also very, some of it can be damaging to your teeth too. Because let's say you're trying to rebuild your teeth strength as well.
14: Yeah.
16: Fluoride stops that process and the whole thing. So you got to look at the active ingredients list as well on your toothpaste for
15: Crazy.
16: That matter. So.
15: Yep.
16: Again, I'll talk more about some other stuff that Newsom has signed for health stuff on our next week's show.
14: Sure.
16: Because again, it's also linked to what we're talking about. But this was a huge, huge step in our health and in our state specifically.
14: Oh, yeah.
16: For
14: that's
16: all
14: really
16: this stuff.
14: Good.
16: So
14: that's,
15: I wonder who's pushing it. I wonder who's pushing and pushing right. and
16: exactly.
15: pushing that.
14: But that's really good.
15: Yeah.
14: That's phenomenal.
15: Yeah.
14: And everyone needs to know that's, there's going to be a lot of backlash from Big Pharma and mm-hmm. The pesticide companies. They're not going to like that.
16: Definitely
14: but
16: not.
14: Exposure is really important here.
15: It is. Completely. Mm-hmm.
16: We always want to be as honest as possible to our society. And this is one of the biggest steps that he's done this week alone in our state to show how open this information should be to
14: it's
16: our
14: great.
16: Public.
14: Yeah. Yeah.
15: And wonderful. How long has it been hidden?
16: No, it's true. I'm telling you what.
15: How many years is he?
14: So this visceral fat, this visceral adipose tissue, it releases certain fatty acids, glycerol, it affects what we call inflammatory cytokines. Cytokines, those are inflammatory markers.
15: They're like a storm, right?
14: It's like a
15: they
14: storm.
15: They call it a cytokine storm.
14: Mm-hmm. And those cytokine storms also cause and set up these signaling molecules in the cell, in the neurological system.
15: You mean they talk to each other?
14: They do.
15: Mm-hmm. And talk to your body.
14: They
15: yeah.
14: do communicate, don't they?
15: Yeah, they do. It's amazing. So, what's the third form?
14: And
15: talked a little bit about it.
14: Yeah, we talked about, I really have seen in this visceral fat study and research, and it affects the liver, the pancreas, and do you know the liver is responsible for about 680 mm-hmm. different enzymatic functions. Mm-hmm. It could be even more.
15: Yeah.
14: But what I mean by that, a lot.
15: Yeah.
14: There's a lot. And
15: which is why it's so important to keep it healthy. And yes. When you have visceral fat surrounding it, can it work efficiently? And within it, can it? Because it's your detox. It's your major detoxing organ.
14: Sure is. And the visceral fat causes about five different things.
15: Okay.
14: Chronic energy suppression, insulin resistance, metabolic function. What I mean by that is insulin resistance is the inability. When we want to see this insulin down as much as possible. But the visceral fat, because of the inflammatory markers, sends triggers to the adrenals, affects the thyroid, and sends cortisol up. We don't want to see that. Mm-hmm. Then that also suppresses hormones, estrogen, testosterone, and it's a domino effect. Mm-hmm. This visceral fat causes so many different domino effects in the body.
15: So when somebody comes in and talks to you, maybe when somebody comes in and you're checking symptoms,
14: yes,
15: okay, they've written them down, they're talking to you, what are the major main things that you're seeing that clicks and says, okay, this has to do with the visceral fats?
14: Stress. Lack of sleep.
15: Okay.
14: Because the visceral fat all has an effect on that.
15: Mm-hmm.
14: And so the sleep and inactivity.
15: Yeah.
14: I love to talk to everyone about their activity level. What kind of activity? Well, I do it sometimes here and there. That tells me we're not doing it, basically.
15: No.
14: And so when I hear...
15: That's their sort of line.
14: In and out. Yeah. And so... I want to encourage everyone that the exercise, the movement is critical.
15: Mm-hmm.
14: And as everyone ages, we want to make sure that we have ability to move.
15: Exactly, exactly.
14: More sedentary lifestyle early is going to set up inactivity and sedentary lifestyle 10 times
15: right
14: as they age.
15: Right. You know, I'm never shy about my age ever. And I'm 76. I turned that this year. And one of the first things I do in the morning, just like if you watch your animals, your dogs, your cats, when they wake up, they yawn, they stretch all of their limbs.
14: That's right.
15: Their bellies movement on the ground. They move before they start their day. Before they go have a drink of water, before they eat anything. And one of the stretches that I do is on my bed, put my hands straight out, bending over to where my hands are equal with my shoulders and my head.
14: Yeah.
15: And then my feet are shoulder distance apart, and I just stand there a little while, and it stretches every muscle in your body. It's really cool. It's a very, very important thing to move first thing in the morning.
14: It is.
15: Mm-hmm. And you use the PEMF.
14: I use the PEMF.
15: Yeah.
14: I do a lot of my exercise in the afternoon after work. I coach and I want to keep my system active.
15: Exactly. Exactly. I mean, I work full time. I speak. I teach. I do things all the time.
14: So, Diane, does activity help your brain?
15: Absolutely. It does. It keeps you smart.
14: It does. Helping you make better decisions.
15: That too. And gives you information to share.
14: That's right.
15: Do we need to take a break?
14: I think so. We're okay. Looking at the show goes quick, but we'll get back into some of the ways this visceral fat is produced and talk about the InBody and what we can do to help measure it so we have a tool knowing what that number is to go after.
15: And we may fit in some few more symptoms
14: of
15: visceral fat because I want people to identify them.
14: Yes.
15: Okay.
14: We'll be right back.
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15: Welcome back to Health Talk Live, created to heal. We're talking about visceral fat and different types of visceral fat and the symptoms that you may not even, because you can't see it, but there are symptoms that you can recognize. So
14: it's not the fat you can touch and feel and no, squeeze. That's
15: no, not the fat. So can you just kind of run through some of those symptoms again before
14: we... Diane, visceral fat isn't created overnight. Mm-hmm. It takes multiple years to create this, but it's speeded up when we consume high sugar, alcohol, and processed foods.
15: Right.
14: It usually, the end result is it affects the whole metabolic function of the body. It affects every organ of the body. It affects insulin resistance, type 2 diabetes, fatty liver issues are all created because of this visceral fat. Cardiovascular disease, we mentioned that. Atherosclerotic conditions, hypertension is the visceral fat has pressure on the arterial wall, abdominal triglycerides, and just basic systemic overall inflammation in the body.
15: Right, and these are all the symptoms that you test for. Yes. You get a blood test and different things. They put a diagnostic you know, name to it.
14: Yes.
15: And yet the symptoms...
14: Doesn't matter what the name is.
15: Yeah. It doesn't.
14: Inflammation.
15: Ever.
14: Doesn't matter what Big Pharma and Big Medicine calls it.
15: Exactly. Exactly.
14: Whatever name they come up with.
15: Yeah.
14: But it's inflammation. It's pain. It's...
15: sleep.
14: Sleep. It affects brain function, brain fog, dementia type symptoms.
15: So when you're seeing that or you're feeling that, you need to get in and get this diagnosed.
14: I see.
15: You know, in a sense.
14: The research also shows that visceral fat, there is associations with sleep apnea, obesity, we talked about certain cancers, cardiovascular remodeling, and just this fat around the organs. Mm-hmm. And so it's inflammation.
15: Right.
14: And that's what it sets up. And we can stop that. It can be stopped. And we'll talk more about that next week.
15: Yeah.
14: What we can do with diet, exercise, and specific things to help to break down this visceral fat.
15: And we know that this is not going to be just a two-show thing. It's going to take more time than that. It takes longer for you to get in that position, and now it's going to take a little bit longer to talk about it and to work on it to the point where you're able to sleep.
14: Yes.
15: And think.
14: And so we have this test at the office. It's called the InBody.
15: Okay.
14: And it measures percent body fat, measures skeletal muscle, and it also measures visceral fat.
15: How does it do that? What do you
14: through what we call impedance. It measures it. Muscle, when you put impedance or electrical or frequencies through muscle, it moves quick.
15: Mm-hmm.
14: In fat, it slows down. And especially the visceral fat, it's even slower. And that's kind of how the measurement is.
15: Okay.
14: And that's the technology of this InBody. And we've been using it at our office. And it's a great tool to see where you are.
15: So,
14: and we can track it.
15: I
14: recommend if you're on a health program, you should be. we can track it every 2 months. We can track it. If you want to track it every month, we can track it every month.
15: And how's it done?
14: You stand on this machine.
15: Okay, barefooted?
14: Barefooted, and it measures...
15: and your hands go on a...
14: Yeah, it measures weight. Some of them measures your blood pressure. Others measure the percent, the BMI. And also measures your percent skeletal muscle and percent body fat.
15: And it does all of that through tracking frequency it stops based on how it moves through muscle, fat, etc. Correct?
14: Yes.
15: Okay.
14: It's an excellent practical tool for tracking changes over time.
15: Yeah, nobody pokes you.
14: No one pokes
15: you. Nobody makes you run.
14: That's right.
15: Nobody makes you do anything. You just stand there.
14: And it measures the weight. So let's see. I encourage all our patients to do it, to mm-hmm. see where you are. And so you can track your health. It's a good tool to see where we are at this point.
15: Your health
14: journey. And so ideally, we want to check that. Next week, we're going to be talking about the results of how to break this down.
15: Okay.
14: And how to eliminate this ectopic fat in our body.
15: Okay.
14: And diet is so critical, Diane. So the symptoms are those inflammatory markers.
15: Mm-hmm.
14: The symptoms are lack of memory. The memory starts going. Insulin rises. Blood sugars are changing. Cortisol goes up.
15: You know what? What we try
14: inability to sleep
15: with knowing that you can do something about it is what gives us hope.
14: Oh yes,
15: and that's what we want to do. Is that we know that these things happen, and sometimes it's just because you never knew, and you weren't fully aware of what's happening in the environment, and now we want you to know that there's hope. You just need to know what to do, and isn't that cool?
14: It is, Diane. So. Diet, exercise, fasting. We're going to be talking about that next week. And we're going to have multiple shows with this because it's such a critical
15: life
14: changer.
15: Yep. Mm-hmm.
14: So give us a call at 760-632-9042. Get in and get the InBody done.
15: Mm-hmm.
14: Simple and easy. You can reach us at healthtalk1210@gmail.com.
15: And God bless you. See you next week.

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0: Welcome to Freedom Initiative Radio, where each week we exalt Jesus by highlighting prison ministry through the disciple-making efforts of the incarcerated. Our hope is as you hear powerful stories of what Jesus is doing behind bars and are equipped with disciple-making tools, that you will be inspired to put your hand to the plow and become a disciple who makes disciples. Now, let's hear from our hosts.
1: Well, good morning, everyone. My name is Aaron, and I am here once again, joined by Fred Vaught, and so great to be in the studio or on air with you guys today.
2: Good Saturday morning, Aaron. I'm looking forward to what we're going to discuss today.
1: Yeah. So today we are looking into, we're going to do a deep dive into silos and strongholds and talk about why they matter and why we should be paying attention to them. If you have been with us for a few weeks, the concept of a silo isn't anything new. We talk about it pretty regularly because of how important it is. And so the first question then is, well, what is a silo? I've never heard. Something you store grain in, it's cylindrical.
2: That's the picture that comes in my mind. I grew up in Texas and Oklahoma, and the silos are everywhere.
1: Yeah. So within the context of disciple making and reaching the lost, we define silos as just these naturally occurring groupings or clusters of like-minded individuals in a common space that share a common environment. And so in prison, we see different types of different silos. There's racial silos. There's gender preference silos. There are workplace silos. And silos aren't just, yes, they're groupings of people, but they're how information, trust, and influence, how they flow and how they can translate through different populations of people.
2: Yeah, and if they're if these silos have a strong hold, they even define culture. We even see it in different cultures, or within the yard itself. But within the yard itself are different silos or gatherings of people. And so we, you know, as we talk about this to our listeners, you can think about your own silos that you gather in. I mean, church itself is a silo.
1: Yeah.
2: So that gives you a good, strong picture of where people gather, where culture happens, where ideas are exchanged, where worldviews are disseminated and lived out.
1: Mm-hmm. So in scripture, some examples of silos could be like the Pharisees were one silo, the Sadducees were a silo, the disciples were a silo, whole pagan cities were silos. Any other examples in scripture you could think of, Fred?
2: Well, there's certainly silos of whole communities, but you think about those that followed Jesus around, and they were different silos that followed him around. But you think about those that were, they were outcast as far as the Sadducees and the Pharisees were concerned. But Jesus accepted them, and they didn't repulse him. In fact, he ministered to them. Those that were impoverished, those that were sick, those that were infirm. Think about the tax collectors, the sinners that Jesus came to save, were silos in themselves. And the Pharisees and the Sadducees, those silos, they protested this all the time. So.
1: Yeah. Well, you bring up a good point, Fred, because when we think of the word silo, by definition, it's isolation. It's right. Like, we're over here. You're over there. You don't come to us. We won't come to you. We respect your space. You respect our space. Kind of a mentality, right? And Jesus, when he came, he shattered that. He's like, no, we need to engage. We need to, enter in to these different, communities, these different cultures, these different people groups who might look different or think different, because they need to hear the truth too. And so I think we have this general mindset or idea of what a silo is. And so I want to bring up our next point now so we can blend these two together is today is called Silos and Strongholds. So Fred, what is a stronghold?
2: Well, a stronghold is a pattern of thinking. It's entrenched in its nature. It's cultural. It's a cultural lie in many cases, or a spiritual resistance that holds a specific silo captive. In a prison setting, strongholds might look like a racial division or criminal identity, like a type of a gang. Or a deep-seated hopelessness, for instance, like the addicted. The addicted have their silos, or they often manifest as self-sufficiency and cynicism, or consumerism, or just outright rejection and pride is some of the attributes of a stronghold. It happens in our lives too. We have strongholds in our own lives. It's a reason, particularly in the American culture, our strongholds on the outside of prison is wealth and comfort.
1: Mm-hmm.
2: It's a stronghold, so to speak. I don't want to feel rejected is a stronghold.
1: Control
2: is a stronghold. You think about, why don't I share the gospel with those that are closest to me? Well, I just don't want to be rejected. So that's a type of a stronghold, and it holds us captive.
1: Yeah, yeah. And so if we were to integrate these two concepts of silos and strongholds together, I would say that silos are the social containers,
2: mm-hmm.
1: while strongholds are the spiritual and mental mindsets or realities that govern them. And so I'll say that again. Silos are the social containers, while strongholds are the spiritual realities and the mental mindsets that govern the social containers. And it's important to be aware of this, because if we are to reach silos and to engage people that Jesus are calling us to engage, to disciple, this is going to require identifying and breaking the specific strongholds that are over the silos that we're being called to engage.
2: Well, think about a physical silo itself. Let me give you a mind picture. Indicated that where I grew up there was silos across. You drive across any part of Texas and you will see these. And the stronghold itself is the outer concrete or metal structure that isolates what's inside.
1: Mm-hmm.
2: And so that these strongholds in the spiritual sense, you know, how do we enter into the silo and get past the strongholds?
1: I like that imagery, Fred, and just the reality that strongholds are meant to isolate.
2: They are.
1: Isolate us from each other, isolate us from God. That's just their nature.
2: It is, and it's a reality. And, you know, to the listener, think about those things that hold you back from entering in any other social gathering, for instance. Our churches, in many cases, they're like bubbles almost. They are like silos, but you've heard of a Christian bubble. And I think about my own experience over a lifetime. I think as a young man, I wrongly thought that I had to stay inside of this silo. I had to stay inside of this bubble to protect myself.
1: Yeah.
2: And think about that. That's a stronghold in itself. It's a lie, but and in prison, some of this is true. Is that you do have to be aware of your surroundings, and you do have to make sure that you're protected, because prison is
1: dangerous.
2: Is dangerous, and if you enter into a silo, I don't know if it's so much uninvited, but if you enter into it in an aggressive way, it can be taken wrong by that silo and they will retaliate.
1: Yeah, there could be consequences for sure. Well, I want to look at scripture to really build a bedrock and a foundation for what we're trying to really drive home today with this concept of silos and strongholds. And one of the clearest pictures of this that we see in scripture comes in the Gospel of John chapter 4. And so, Fred, what happens in the fourth chapter of the Gospel of John?
2: This is one of the most famous of stories. This is Jesus and the woman at the well. I would encourage readers or our listeners to go back and read John 4, and so that this really brings to mind where Jesus went out of his way. He intentionally entered into a silo. He intentionally entered into an area called Samaria. He went through it. In most cases, Jews would avoid this area. It was in the northern. It was north of Jerusalem, and the woman at the well was. If you think about even in her situation, she lived in a community, and she was at the bottom of the social order. She came out in the middle of the day because she was shunned by the other women, and she was there alone. And Jesus went there intentionally to engage with this woman, with the intention of entering into a social silo, with an entire community.
1: Yeah. What's beautiful about this picture and what we could learn powerfully from it is, well, especially today in our culture where we can be so individualistic.
2: Our culture is it prides itself on being individualistic.
1: Yeah. And we can fall into this just narrow view of, well, God is calling me to engage and invest and build a relationship with this one person. And we can get so fixated on just that one person. And there's nothing wrong about being intentional with one person, but we can miss the larger picture. I think what I'm trying to say is most often our view of what God is trying to do is too small.
2: Yes, and you think, coming back to John 4, Jesus had a bigger, a much larger engagement process that he had intended. Yes, he loved this woman, and his message to her was spot on.
1: Yeah,
2: and to the point she knew who she became aware of who this person was. Well, this was the Messiah, and in that is once others discover the Messiah. They discover Christ Jesus. In this case, with this woman,

0: they want to tell others mm-hmm. Who they want to know. I mean, in this woman's case, I mean, she wasn't well accepted in the community. I mean, she had five husbands, and the man she was living with wasn't her husband. And so, I mean, that was just so taboo at that point in time. But she didn't care. She went and told the entire community, guess who I've met?
1: Yeah.
0: I've met the Messiah. And you know, certainly the message. And again, I encourage the listeners to go read that story and be thinking about, okay, who is God calling me to, and who in what context of a silo do they do life in?
1: So that's a questioner for everyone. That's a question for everyone listening today is, you know, who is God calling you to invest in? Who is he calling you to build relationships with? And what silos or networks are they connected to? What groups of people do they have access to? And it might be something as simple as just their household.
0: It could be. I mean, another famous story is Peter and Cornelius, mm-hmm. who was called by God, who was, again, this was taboo for him not to enter into a Gentile silo.
1: Yeah.
0: But he was obedient to God. And so, yeah, who is God calling us to, and who is the silo?
1: Mm-hmm. And so one of the things that we often say in prison is, you know, disciple making isn't just about winning single individuals, but it's about unlocking whole silos or whole communities through the individuals.
0: Exactly. And, you know, you think about the Great Commission at the end of Matthew, you know, go and make disciples of all nations. And you think of all nations begins with an individual, doesn't it?
1: Mm-hmm.
0: Which leads into communities, which leads into communities and so on and so forth.
1: So now we're going to build this bridge into the strongholds. So we have the individuals identified. And how do we identify the people God's calling us to engage?
0: Well, you begin with prayer.
1: Amen.
0: You spend time in prayer. God, who are you calling me to? Who are you calling me to? And you know, pull down those strongholds, because we have our prejudices.
1: Yeah.
0: They're built into our psyche, so to speak, by the enemy, is to break those strongholds down. And just let the Holy Spirit do what the Holy Spirit does best,
1: yeah.
0: which is this work, which is the work of Jesus.
1: So when it comes to prayer, we have this phrase that helps us, gives us a framework for prayer, and it's just, Lord, make me right, make them right, make the time right.
0: Exactly.
1: And so as we're praying for into these relationships, Lord, make my heart right towards this person. Lord, give me the insight I need. Lord, give me the compassion or the grace, whatever you need in that relationship to get yourself right so that you're entering into it as Jesus would enter in. Those are the kinds of prayers we need to be praying for ourselves before we enter in. And then, Lord, make them right. Lord, go before me in this. Lord, prepare their heart. Lord, make it fertile soil so that when I speak, the seeds take deep root, that you would do something powerful in that. And Lord, may I not be a person that forces my timeline or expectation on this, but Jesus, you make the time right. Lord, you orchestrate that Kairos moment for this whole thing to happen. Help me to surrender to your process, to wait and trust. So these are the kinds of prayers that we should be praying for every single person that God is inviting us to invest in, be intentional with, build relationships with. And what we're trying to say today is all that is good and we need to be doing that. However, if we're not thinking about the silos that these individuals are connected to, if we're not thinking about them, then we're definitely not praying into them. And if we're not praying for God to move through the people that we're investing in, then we shouldn't be surprised when that doesn't happen.
0: I think of, in my own life and also the lives of these men at R.J. Donovan, Aaron, what if I really don't want to go to that group. I think I,

0: think of ourselves as Jonahs. Jonah was called to a silo, to an entire community that God intended to save. Jonah hated that group of people. In fact, he went the other direction. And do I not do the same thing in many cases? Is I'm repulsed by their lifestyle or their choices, or they've hurt me. And I think of these dear souls down at R.J. Donovan. There's hurt. First of all, they come there with, and then there's even hurt when they get there. Is how do we get past? How do we get past? Well, I really don't want them to be saved.
1: Yeah.
0: So.
1: Well, and that's where praying for insight into these demonic strongholds that are over people and silos, that helps us cultivate just greater compassion, right? Because it's not those wicked people, because we know our battle is not against flesh and blood, but it is those people who are under bondage to this stronghold. And so what are some examples of strongholds? Like Fred, you already named a few, but like addiction, fear of abandonment, pride, lust, any type of racial prejudice. You talked about comfort and convenience earlier. And so when we name these things, we know that, well, Paul said that spiritual battles aren't fought with normal tools, right? 2 Corinthians chapter 10, verses 3 through 5. Just give me a second to get there. I should have had it opened already. But this is a gift that God's given us. He has not left us defenseless, but we have been given the gift of prayer. And this is what the word says. For though we live in the world, we do not wage war as the world does. For the weapons that we fight with are not the weapons of the world. On the contrary, they have divine power to demolish what?
0: Strongholds.
1: To demolish strongholds. And we demolish arguments and every pretension that sets itself up against the knowledge of God, and we take captive every thought to make it obedient to Christ.
0: Can't be any more clear as to what we're to do. We've been given, this is the very word of God, and so he's given us the weapon in which to destroy these strongholds, to take a sledgehammer to them and to demolish them.
1: Mm-hmm. And so once we've identified the strongholds, and this is just a good rule of life, right? Once you've identified a problem or a concern or a burden, to take that to the Lord, take it to the Word of God and see what the Word has to say as an antidote.
0: I'm going to encourage the listeners to be spending some time in prayer for your own strongholds, but to be praying for these men at R.J. Donovan.
1: Yeah.
0: The strongholds are, well, they are strong. They are big concrete walls, concrete spiritual walls that are put up, and you just don't enter into that area of whatever the area is being defined. And so this is the work that's going on at R.J. Donovan, is to help these men to identify these strongholds and to wage war, so to speak, and to start using this weapon of prayer to deal with those things that honestly is in their own heart.
1: Yeah. And Fred, just a word of encouragement for everyone listening today. That phrase just rang like a bell. It sounds obvious, but strongholds are strong, right? And so we should expect that this typically is not going to be an instantaneous turn. The Lord might do something powerfully. He can do whatever he wants. But typically, when we're engaging silos and when we're attacking and addressing the strongholds that hold people captive, this is a game, not a game. This is something that's going to require endurance, perseverance. I'm thinking of, you know, here I am, one man with my prayer, and I have a hammer, just a handheld hammer, and I'm going against a concrete silo in Texas. And every time I pray, I'm just hitting that one time. But if I pray consistently enough and long enough, eventually I could break through.
0: Well, let's map out or give some action steps to our listeners.
1: Go ahead.
0: So, number one, map your silos. And what I mean by map is identify one distinct group, subculture, or network in your sphere of influence or in the prison ministry environment if you're praying for us. And we hope that you are, that God is prompting you to love and serve and invest in. So identify one. What would be another one, Aaron?
1: Well, once you have the silo identified or the individual, so there's two ways to look at it, right? You can identify the individual or the people groups that God's mm-hmm. put in your heart. Then pray about, Lord, give me eyes to see the stronghold that is keeping them bound and resistant to receiving the gospel. Identify the stronghold. And the third step is take it to the Word. Find scripture that you can use to pray against that stronghold. And then it's not just, Lord, remove this thing, because scripture tells us that, you take one demon out, well, seven can enter into the void, right? We need the Holy Spirit to fill the void. We need the kingdom of God to fill the void. And that's what the disciple-making movement is all about. And I would love to talk more about that, but we are out of time today. So we just want to encourage you all to keep up the good work. Think about silos and strongholds. Visit the KPRZ website, Freedom Initiative Podcast, for more episodes like this. And we look forward to seeing you next
0: and,
1: time.
0: Yeah, and if you hear a good episode like this one, forward it to a friend. So,
1: see you next week.
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21: 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My name is Fred Bauhoff, and it is my pleasure to introduce these shows to you. We hope and pray that they will be a blessing to you and provide new insights into the truth of the Bible as confirmed by modern science. Logos Research Associates is a fellowship of scholars and scientists that are committed to upholding a high view of science and a high view of Scripture. We sincerely believe that scholarship, logic, and the scientific method can and should be used to show that the Bible's historical claims are both credible and ultimately superior to the secular model of origins. Logos sponsors many creation research initiatives and projects involving many different experts and scientific disciplines, all working towards the goal of increasing the explanatory power of the creation model of origins and of Earth history. The goal of this particular series is to provide you with the opportunity to hear from top researchers who will convey current truths and scientific evidence for the biblical creation account. Please enjoy this week's broadcast.
22: Hello, this is Helmut Welk with Logos Research Associates with this week's broadcast of Science and the Bible. Today I have a special treat as I will be interviewing Dr. Robert Carter. Rob has been a Christian since a young age and has always been interested in science and very many topics of science. He has his PhD from the University of Miami in marine biology. While there, he performed well over 500 scuba dives. Rob, do you have any special memories from this time in your life?
23: Oh, Helmut, there's too many to count. Just being out there under the waves with the fish and the corals and the octopuses and watching the sunsets and the stars at night. Being a marine biologist, studying coral reefs was absolutely the most amazing thing. And it's just a joyous time exploring God's creation for about 8 years there.
22: That does sound amazing. For the last 20 years, you've been affiliated with Creation Ministries International. Can you tell us just a bit how that happened?
23: Well, pretty soon after I got my PhD, I found out that an organization I had known for a long time was starting an office in Atlanta. And I just moved back to Atlanta. And I was the first person they hired for their new office, actually. They said, PhDs don't grow on trees, let's talk. So I've been now a speaker and a writer and a video producer for them for 2 decades.
22: Wow. So after 20 years, do you still enjoy speaking on creation science and proving how secular evolutionary theory is pretty much a washed up storyline?
23: After 2 decades, I am not tired of this. I love this. I love talking to people. I love encouraging Christians, especially I love talking to younger people who are, you know, most of whom are struggling with big questions. And I love answering those questions and helping people along in their walk.
22: That's great. Today, I'd like to concentrate the rest of our program on one of my favorite topics that confuses a lot of people, even Christians, an historical Adam and Eve, as described in the opening chapters of Genesis. Now, a lot of people believe that science has proven that Adam and Eve could never have existed in reality. But Rob, you have become very familiar with the science of genetics and using the most up-to-date information. So my question is, does modern genetics rule out Adam and Eve, or does it affirm that we came from just two ancestors who really lived only a few thousand years ago?
23: There's nothing in modern genetics that rules out an Adam and Eve, and a whole bunch of things we've discovered that back up direct biblical expectations. It's been really exciting being in the world of genetics. That's what happened after marine biology. I moved into genetics, so the audience knows that. It has been exciting to be watching the developments in human genetics specifically over the last couple of decades, because it definitely backs up what the Bible claims.
22: Wow, that's cool. Are there any indicators as to the age of the human genome that might make it realistic to believe in an Adam and Eve?
0: Oh, there are lots of them. You can look at like how much diversity we have between the different populations. It doesn't take long to build that diversity up. You can look even like deletion mutations. There are missing genes in different people around the world, but there's different missing genes in Europe than in Africa than in Asia. That's telling us that when a gene gets deleted, it's recent, it's new, and it's not shared around the world because the genome is falling apart rapidly. You can look at the mutation rate of these little things called mitochondria that you only get from your mother. There's a little piece of DNA in those mitochondria. You look at the mutation rate, and it's much faster than most evolutionary theorists want to admit, because once it's fast, then Eve did not live a long time ago. That one single mother everywhere in the world. In fact, just the fact that there is one single mother was not a prediction that any evolutionist ever made. They discovered, hey, look, there's only one woman as the ancestor of everyone on Earth today. Let's call her mitochondrial Eve. Well, yeah, that's the biblical Eve. The same way there's a Y chromosome Adam, the Y chromosome that all men carry. Goes back to a single man not that long ago. If you look at the mutation rate, it doesn't take long to get all the diversity we see in the Y chromosome. And it goes on and on and on.
22: Yeah, Rob, I think I remember reading about, more than 26 years ago in Science Magazine or Nature, a major magazine, they actually said that the mutation rate, or clock as they called it, indicated a real woman, mother of all living, about 6,000 years ago. That was in print, wasn't it?
0: It was. We got to be a little careful with that one, though, because back in the day, they could only sequence a little piece of the mitochondrial genome, and that's a piece that mutates really quickly.
22: Okay.
0: And so it would only take a few thousand years for that at the mutation rate that we knew. The rest of the genome mutates more slowly. And so it would take the rest of the genome at the rates we measure today a little longer than 6,000 years. Not that much longer, not 200,000 years, but a little more than that. But that's the rate we measure today in healthy modern people. How do we know what the mutation rate was in the past? We don't. There's no way to know it. And there's some people that actually have more mutations than others today. So we know that the mutation rates aren't the same in all people across the entire world. And all we need is a little bit more mutation rate, and boom, we get Eve in the 6,000 year time frame easily.
22: Okay. So let's back up a little. Mutations is basically a copying mistake. When our DNA or even a small piece of it in mitochondria gets copied for the next generation. Is that right?
0: That's right.
22: And then there's the occasional mistakes, and they occur at different rates around the world, indicating that we end up with rather recent different levels of mutations. Is that right?
0: Yes. But what it means is if it's different in different people, there's no clock. The molecular clock is incredibly important for evolutionary theory. And if mutations happen very clock-like, you know exactly how many mutations per year, then you can say, this many mutations would have taken that many years. But one, they don't have that many mutations. So they really want to slow the clock down. They want to slow it down lower than we can even measure today. But then when we look at different people groups, we see they have different numbers. There's no clock. There's no easy rate. No one can say, Eve lived exactly this many years ago. All we can say is, according to the data that we have, the biblical Eve is within the ballpark of the mutation rates that we see. And that's very exciting, because it's not something evolutionists can say easily.
22: So in summary, we can say that the human genome is only thousands of years old, not hundreds of thousands or even 3 million, if you wanted to go back to, let's say, supposed Lucy fossil.
0: That's right. And mitochondrial Eve, Y chromosome Adam, deletion mutations, the amount of diversity that we have in humans, all point to a very recent genome.
22: Okay, so our genome cannot be as old as evolutionists require. What else can you tell us about the changes in mutation and the different lines of people around the world? Would that indicate anything like a worldwide flood?
0: Yeah, easily. Because if we only go back to one woman that lived only a little while ago, the genome is not old. But it's even more than that. When you look at the diversity of Africans and Asians and Europeans, it's really shocking that almost all of the genes in Africans is also in Europeans, is also in Asians. There's almost no differences between us. And when you look at the amount of diversity, it's easy to put that into an Adam and Eve. It's easy to put that on Noah's Ark. With Shem, Ham, and Japheth and their three wives, they can easily carry all the diversity we see in the world today, plus another 4,000 or 5,000 years of mutations building up. Because there are mutations that only appear in Iceland, that only appear in Japan, that only appear in Kazakhstan. And those are new. Those are mistakes in DNA copying that happen from one generation to the next, independently. But most all, everything else is shared amongst all the populations, and it can all easily fit into an Adam and Eve. That's very exciting.
22: That is. And you mentioned something about the Y chromosome. Is there any indication concerning the sons of Noah in that field?
0: Well, it depends. See, that's a very interesting question. The answer is nuanced, though, because Shem, Ham, and Japheth could have had the same Y chromosome, they had the same father. Or one of them could have had mutations and the other two had the same one. Or three of them could have different Y chromosomes. It's really hard to tell. But all we can say is when we look at the diversity of men across the world, most of the Y chromosomes are almost exactly the same. There's very little diversity. So it's telling us it's young. And two, it all goes back to a Y chromosome atom, whether that's Noah or before Noah, it's Adam. We can't actually know. It just goes back to one man, and it was recent. That's a biblical story. We don't need more than that. We can't put a name on a piece of DNA. We can just say this DNA is telling us this is a biblical story.
22: And that the Y chromosome goes to one man not that long ago.
0: Right.
22: So how many Y chromosomes were there on Noah's Ark? I find that to be an interesting question for our audience.
0: Well, one, Noah's, but if there were mutations between Noah and his sons, and Noah was a really old man when his sons are born. The Bible says he's over 500 years old. That's old. And today we can measure people today. The older a person is when they have a child, the more mutations they pass on average. We know that. We can measure it. Therefore, extend that now times 10. So instead of 50 years old, you're 500 years old. You're possibly producing a lot of mutations in your children. And so Noah's one Y chromosome could have become one, two, or three Y chromosomes in his three sons. It could actually have been fairly different. They could have been, 50 to 100 letters different, just in the brothers. Today, mm-hmm. It would take a long time to build up 50 to 100 differences. Probably take 1,000 years or more to do that.
22: Okay. So you mentioned the human genome doesn't look that old, and that the mutation rate is too fast to be very old. What does it also tell us, anything about, as we look around the world, about the Tower of Babel? Do you see anything in genetics to back that up?
0: There was a really interesting study a couple years ago. They were looking at genes that are found in different races. And they found that there was not a single letter that was in 100% of Africans and nobody else. There was no gene or piece of DNA in all Europeans and nobody else. There were some things are only found in Africa, but in a minority of people. Or in Europe, like blue eyes or something like that, but in a minority of people. There wasn't any single letter that could absolutely separate the races. And that was surprising and exciting, too, because it means that we came from one people group. We came from one, if you would, race, one family. We came off of Noah's Ark. The Shem, Ham, and Japheth descendants would have had to marry each other. You would have interbred, and then five or six generations later, at the Tower of Babel event, when God separates the nations, each little people group that left only gets a little bit of the total diversity of that mixed population. And that's what we see. Most
22: so you're,
0: people
22: you're
0: groups
22: saying, if you, not only is the human genome not that old because of the mutation rate matches that a short time period, but we're also all not that different? Skin color, hair type, other features? Does that mean we're really one race?
0: That's exactly what it means. It's funny because the creation has been saying that for 30 or 40 years, we're all one race, and the genetics has shown that. There are a couple of letters that affect skin color, hair color, eye color. That's a couple of letters out of 3 billion letters. The percent difference is minuscule. What's 3 divided by 3 billion? That's a tiny little percent difference. That's what we're talking about when we're looking at the so-called different races.
22: Wow. So does modern genetics, do you really think that it does confirm the Bible? Does any other indicators that you can think of match?
0: Well, how long do you want to talk? Because I could talk about this for hours, as you already know, because you've heard several of my lectures on this.
22: I have.
0: You can look at individual chromosome arms look at how much diversity is there. Not very much. You can look at mutations that affect people disease-wise, and you realize that those are all rare because they're new. Because the genome, literally, the genome is part of this world. It's an information instruction set, but because the world was cursed by Adam's sin, it is falling apart. The genome itself is being corrupted over time. And if you look at the corruptions and mistakes and the mutations, and say, okay, that's a mutation. What happens if we remove that? Oh, now everyone in the world has the same letter there. And again, it just points to a recent creation.
22: Okay. And that it would fit the flood event and it fits Tower of Babel. That is really exciting. What else would be some indicators you would use to back up a fairly young human genome and history of the people?
0: Well, let's just think of the timeline here. From the Tower of Babel to today, maybe 4,500 years. The average human generation time today is about 30 years. That's only 150 generations. 150 generations separates all the people in the world. That's not hard to do. If you look at just like human population growth, in the 1960s, the human population was growing at 2% per year. If you want to go from 6 people 4,500 years ago to 8 billion people today, that sounds like a lot, but no, you only need a 0.05% growth rate. It's easy to get 8 billion people. It's trivial to get 8 billion people from 6 people 4,500 years ago. We actually have to slow the growth rate down. We need war, wow, starvation, and disease to keep the population from being bigger than it should have been. So in the biblical model, the number of people alive today is a perfect fit. In the evolutionary model, it's really funny if you think about this, because why are there only 8 billion people? Why did it take so long for us to start growing at the population? I mean, they imagine there's like 10,000 people alive, or maybe a million people alive 100,000 years ago. And if that was true, how come there isn't a trillion people? How come there wasn't a billion people 100,000 years ago? Why do we stay so small so long? And then even if the population was tiny, this is funny. The population was, say, a million people across the world. That's not a lot of people. Where are all the bodies?
22: If you have That's a right. million people so and this question has come
0: like
22: up
0: 30 years. Go ahead.
22: This question has come up on why are there only 8 billion people, or how can there be 8 billion people after only 4,500 years after the flood, and you have six people. Basically, we think three couples. We don't know if Noah and Mrs. Noah had kids anymore, but the three couples certainly did. And you're saying that number matches the 8 billion. If it was hundreds of thousands of years old genome and people, we just wouldn't have enough people today.
0: Yeah, there should be a lot more people than there are, but it's even more than that. If there's like a million people alive at any time, and the generation time is on average as big as 30 years, that's a million dead bodies every 30 years. Where are all the bodies?
22: Yeah.
0: If you've had so many generations, so much time, you're talking about hundreds of millions, if not trillions of bodies that have been generated in human history, and the graves aren't there, the cities aren't there, the houses aren't there. There's a little teeny bit of ancient history. Hey, that's the people after Noah's flood starting to spread out and populate. That's not deep time.
22: So we have human population that fits a short time as well as just basic genetics. A little while ago, you mentioned Noah and his sons. He started having these particular three sons at least, age close to 500 years. Now, today, we usually don't have children after age 50. If we're lucky, we go to 80, but we don't live much more than 100, if at all. Is it possible? Does genetics give us any clues as to how these people in the biblical times, the patriarchs, could have lived for so many hundreds of years? Do you have any clue from genetics on that?
0: Yeah, massive clues. Well, first of all, scientists have first persons lived 150, maybe even 200, is already alive through medical advances, by curing cancer at age 50 and curing it again at age 100 and curing it again at age 120. They're predicting that people are going to live a lot longer than they currently do. Second, we can change a letter or two and a mouse in their genome, and they'll live twice as long because death is pre-programmed. We can also change the diet of a mouse and sometimes double their lifespan just by giving the correct diet. So we know the environment affects our lifespan. Our genetics affects our lifespan. There are a few dozen things. They call them longevity factors. And if you carry that gene or that version of the gene and you have enough of them, you're probably going to live to 100. Even though you might carry the same gene that might cause your neighbor to die of a heart attack at age 50, the longevity factors suppress those other genes and help people live longer. So we know that age is programmed in the genetics. Give a perfect Adam and Eve with a perfect environment, a perfect food supply, whatever it was, and no mutations, they should live a lot longer. They easily could live 200, 300 years just based on what we know in genetics. And now apply the providence of God to that, and I'm not struggling with people living for centuries before the flood. I'm really not. It's there in the genetics. It's there in the physiology. It can be done when you remove all the mutations. And also there's inheritable cancers today that wouldn't have been there. There are bacteria that over many centuries have learned how to kill people, have learned how to harm people. They wouldn't have been doing that in the beginning. Mutations cause them to all of a sudden grow a lot faster. They would have been in check. So the bacterial diseases would have been a lot less. The viral diseases would have been a lot less. We would have been a lot less sick, and we've lived a lot longer.
22: So these mutations are copying mistakes that we talked about. Are you saying that since there would have been many less mutations, far fewer in the genome of the biblical patriarchs and even before the flood, that's the reason they could live such longer lifespans, and that is reasonable to expect?
0: That's exactly what I'm saying. It would have had a major effect on their positive lifespans, having no mutations, because lifespan is controlled by DNA. I mean, why does a dog die at a certain age? Well, his cells start shutting down. It's genetically programmed. Mice are genetically programmed. Humans are genetically programmed. And if you back up that clock and you open all those lifespan factors into a genome, it's going to help that programming to propagate longer before your body starts shutting down.
22: Wow. There's a lot of stuff here in genetics, modern genetics, that fits the biblical account. Rob, what else would you tell audiences when it comes to believing the Genesis account?
0: I love telling my audiences the Bible is true, but you also don't have to turn off your brain when you go to church. There are a lot of things in science and history and archaeology and even geology, astrophysics, that support a biblical worldview. You have to think through it. You can't just, you know, have a, oh, that's true. Okay, that's what the Bible's true. No, usually you have to do a lot of things. You have to think through a lot of different issues. But there's good information out there. There's great information on creation.com. There's great information on the Logos Research Associates website. There's a lot of people out there producing a lot of very faithful, faith-building information to answer those questions that people struggle with.
22: Okay, so we do have answers from science. And you're saying particularly from genetics. Our genome cannot be that old, and that the mutation rate fits having the patriarchs live longer, and it also fits a short timeline. And that what we also know is that we are not that different. So, Rob, what summary statement would you have in general concerning our confidence in the opening chapters of Genesis?
0: I have full confidence in the opening chapters of Genesis, both textually and scientifically. And I love it if someone in the audience who's really struggling with this would find a good, solid answer to answer one of the questions that's really bugging them. There's no reason to be pestered with the questions when there are answers right at hand.
22: Okay. Tell us your website for Creation Ministries International.
0: That's really hard. It's creation.com. It's 50 years of writing on that website. We've got tens of thousands of articles, lots of video content also. It's a really good website for people to go and get their questions answered.
22: And so if I wanted to know more about genetics or the longevity of the patriarchs, I could just type that in the question area or search engine of the creation.com website?
0: Yep. Our search feature works great. We also answer a lot of emails, too. So we're very busy doing this.
22: Well, we really appreciate having this time with you. I want to just remind our audience that over the last 20 years, we have found many interesting things in genetics, a literal Adam and Eve, a real worldwide flood, and the timeline that fits it, as well as a Tower of Babel event only 250 years after the flood. Our culture rejects the Bible as truth, but science confirms it. Why do you think our culture continues to reject the Bible as truth?
0: Why? Because in one sense, people don't want to hear about the God that they know exists. It's a lot of people, and they're very loud, and a lot of people of faith are quieter. And so the culture seems to be rejecting God, but even though I know there are a lot of very faithful people still in our Western cultures that are holding hard to the truth and aren't going to give up.
22: Yeah, if they wanted to believe the biblical account and the flood, they'd have to understand the reason for the flood and that event surrounding Noah and his sons and daughter-in-laws. And that reason, of course, is sin. And a lot of people just don't want to admit that they are a sinner and need a savior. Rob, do you think that's part of the reason? They just not just wanting to reject the Bible, they'd also have to then reject, if they accepted the Bible, they'd also have to reject Darwin. Is that part of the problem?
0: Part of it. But when most people come to faith, they take what they already think about the age of the earth and stuff like that. I mean, to be a Christian, you have to believe that Jesus is the Son of God, that he died to pay for your sins, that he rose again, that his sacrifice covers your sins. That's really basic stuff. That's got nothing to do with the age of the earth or evolution or anything like that. It's the rest of it that occurs after you become a Christian, where God says, okay, you're saved. Great. Now figure it out. And we spend the rest of our lives struggling with questions like this. And so, you know, part of it is the world wanting to reject it, but it's also part of it is Christians, you know, we're babes when we first come to Christ, and we have to learn a lot. We have to spend a lot of time wrestling and struggling, first with our sin, second with unbelief, and third, what does the Bible actually mean? When I read those words, can I actually believe the words of the Bible? My answer is yes, you can believe the words of the Bible, because the answers are there for the taking. You just have to go find them.
22: Thank you, Rob, for this discussion on genetics and some of the related topics. We do have a culture that rejects the Bible, but science confirms that it is true. And related to that, we see the need for forgiveness of sin and that we need Jesus Christ who offers us that forgiveness. Trust in the Lord Jesus and you will be saved. Thank you for joining us today, Dr. Robert Carter from Creation Ministries. And thanks to all of you for listening in. 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

Good to be with you today. Well, we've all heard the popular saying, when the going gets tough, the tough gets going. This is just exactly what happened with some of Jesus's followers. I'm reading to you from John chapter 6, verses 60 through 71. On hearing it, many of his disciples said, "This is a hard teaching. Who can accept it?" Now, what was this hard teaching? Let's review from last week. Jesus was talking about himself as the bread of life. He was giving symbolism about eating his body, drinking his blood. You might want to go back and listen to that show. It's up on my website. Many people take that to mean that when we're observing communion, the bread and wine literally changes into the body and blood of Jesus. I made it very clear, looking at the context, that this is not what Jesus meant. He was referring to the fact that his flesh, by dying, his blood by being shed, atones for our sin, and we're given a spiritual life. But anyway, it was a difficult teaching. Jesus also talked about the word believe, and I explained last week that that word in Greek, the language the New Testament was written in, meant more than intellectual belief. Jesus was telling people to follow him and obey him, so the obedience was a big part of this too. That was part of the hard teaching that people did not want to accept. Anyway, let's move on. Aware that his disciples were grumbling about this, Jesus said to them, "Does this offend you? What if you see the Son of Man ascend to where he was before? The Spirit gives life, the flesh counts for nothing. The words I have spoken to you are spirit and they are life, yet there are some of you who do not believe." For Jesus had known from the beginning which of them did not believe and who would betray him. He went on to say, "This is why I told you that no one can come to me unless the Father has enabled him." From this time, many of his disciples turned back and no longer followed him. "You do not want to leave too, do you?" Jesus asked the 12. Can you imagine that? The crowds are leaving, and then Jesus turns to his 12 disciples, the core that are following him. He says, "You want to leave too?" Can you just imagine how frustrating that must have been for him? Simon Peter answered him, "Lord, to whom shall we go? You have the words of eternal life. We believe and know that you are the Holy One of God." Then Jesus replied, "Have I not chosen you, the 12? Yet one of you is a devil." He meant Judas, the son of Simon Iscariot, who, though one of the 12, was later to betray him. Okay, now when he calls Judas a devil, first of all, he's disagreeing quite a bit with Hollywood. Hollywood's portrayals in all kinds of movies and even musicals like JC Superstar, they make Judas out to be some kind of tragic hero. He loved Jesus, but he had to turn him in. If he hadn't turned him in, he wouldn't have died for our sins. We wouldn't have been forgiven. Well, the Bible doesn't paint it that way. The Bible paints Judas as having disingenuous motives, being evil. Now, when Jesus calls him a devil, he doesn't mean that literally. He means he's under the influence of the devil. Remember, Jesus at another time called Peter Satan, not really thinking of Peter as Satan either. It was right after calling Peter blessed by God. But then immediately Peter switched channels on him in the same conversation. So obviously, with both cases, he means under the influence of Satan. Let's take a look at that account I'm referring to with Peter. Matthew 16, 18 through 23. "And I tell you that you are Peter, and on this rock I will build my church, and the gates of Hades will not overcome it. I will give you the keys of the kingdom of heaven. Whatever you bind on earth will be bound in heaven, and whatever you loose on earth will be loosed in heaven." Now, there are many that take this passage to mean that Peter was being made into the first pope. I reject that theology, as do Protestant churches. Certainly, he's telling Peter that he's going to be an important leader in the church. But if you go to Galatians chapter 2, Peter, James, and John, the three out of the 12 that Jesus spent the most time with, they are called the three pillars of the church. And of course, pillars were made of stone. So Peter was a very important leader, and I'm not taking away from the blessing and encouragement Jesus is giving him. When we see the very first council in Jerusalem of the apostles, Peter was attending, but Peter was not presiding. James, the brother of the Lord, was presiding. Well, why wasn't it Peter if he was supposed to be an authority over all the others? Okay, that's a discussion to go into more detail with at another time. Let's continue with this passage. "From that time on, Jesus began to explain to his disciples that he must go to Jerusalem and suffer many things at the hands of the elders, chief priests, and teachers of the law, and that he must be killed and on the third day be raised to life. Peter took him aside and began to rebuke him. 'Never, Lord,' he said. 'This shall never happen to you.' Jesus turned to him and said to Peter, 'Get behind me, Satan. You are a stumbling block to me. You do not have in mind the things of God, but the things of
men. Okay, fascinating passage of scripture, because Jesus is asking people, who do you think I am? And Peter thinks he's just giving an opinion. But after he gives the so-called opinion, Jesus explains it really came from the Father, which meant the Holy Spirit, the third person of the Trinity, would have obeyed the Father and put those thoughts in the back of Peter's mind. So Peter thinks he's giving an opinion, but Jesus is saying there's a spiritual source behind it, and what Peter was actually doing was speaking a prophecy. Well, Peter thought that was pretty cool. Wow, I'm a prophet. I didn't even know it. Went to his head immediately. Now Jesus moves on, and he talks about the fact that he's going to go into Jerusalem and die. Talk about his teaching getting more difficult. So Peter, kind of on a roll, says, no, Lord, this shall not happen to you. He thinks he's prophesying again. And Jesus says, this time you are under the influence of Satan. Look how quickly somebody switched from digital to analog. Now, getting back to Judas, because my point right now is that when he's talking to Peter and calling him Satan, he's talking about Judas and calling him a devil. In both cases, he means they're under the influence. That's explained a little more thoroughly when we get to John 13, closer to the time when Judas actually betrayed Jesus, John 13:27. As soon as Judas took the bread, Satan entered into him. Now again, what's going on here, backing up to verse 60 of John chapter 6, Jesus is talking about obeying him. On hearing it, many of his disciples said, this is a hard teaching. Who can accept it? Again, the hard teaching was the symbolism about his body and his blood. The hard teaching was the word believe, which meant obey. Well, there's an interesting Greek word here, skleros, which does not mean hard to understand, but hard to accept. In other words, they did not like this teaching. So it may very well be that they understood the symbolism, but were not interested in giving their lives over in dedication to Christ. Now, obviously, they had trouble understanding it. First, you go back to 52. How can this man give us his flesh to eat? But evidently, that was finally understood, and they still did not like it. Verse 63 really puts it together. The spirit gives life, the flesh counts for nothing. See that? The flesh counts for nothing. So yes, he's talking about eating his body and drinking his blood. It's just a symbol. It's the spiritual life, the spiritual nourishment that he's talking about. But that's only going to happen when we make a decision to obey God. And again, as I explained last week, we couldn't make that decision if he hadn't paid for our sins on the cross. We couldn't make that decision if his Holy Spirit didn't come live inside of us and change us. It's God's grace that enables us to obey him, but it's still a choice to enter that process with God that makes somebody a true follower of Jesus. And people in the crowd are evaluating whether or not they really want to make that choice. So a lot of them leave, but Peter and the others stay. Once again, Peter says to him, Lord, to whom shall we go? You have the words of eternal life. We believe and know that you are the Holy One of God. We always seem to remember Peter for his mistakes. He was the one, in the grand scheme of things after all, who denied Christ three times. But here he's certainly showing some courage, courage to follow Jesus, even though the going will be rough. Later, after Peter's denial and restoration, remember the resurrected Jesus met with him and restored him, Peter receives the Holy Spirit and shows great courage. A courage made possible by God, but great courage. Acts chapter 4, verses 1 through 4. The priests and the captain of the temple guard and the Sadducees came to Peter and John while they were speaking to the people. They were greatly disturbed because the apostles were teaching the people and proclaiming in Jesus the resurrection of the dead. They seized Peter and John, and because it was evening, they put them in jail until the next day. But many who heard the message believed, and the number of men grew to about 5,000. And in that same chapter, moving on to verses 13 and 14, when they saw the courage of Peter and John and realized that they were unschooled, ordinary men, they were astonished, and they took note that these men had been with Jesus. And moving on to verse 18 of Acts 4, then they called them in again and commanded them not to speak or teach at all in the name of Jesus. But Peter and John replied, judge for yourselves whether it is right in God's sight to obey you rather than God, for we cannot help speaking about what we have seen and heard. Very different Peter than the one who was denying Christ earlier. Now this court, what was it? The Jews were living under the Romans at that time, but the Romans allowed the Jews to have religious freedom, and they had this religious court called the Sanhedrin. It was made up of 71 members, and it goes back to the time, or at least in those days they were claiming it went back to the time. Whether there's an unbroken lineage over the years, we don't really know. But back in the book of Numbers, chapter 11,
Moses was visited by his father-in-law, and he says, you're wearing yourself out listening to all these cases and disputes that the people are bringing to you. Find other men to be your assistants. So Moses appointed 70 elders. So it goes back to the idea of 70 elders. However, there were 71 members in the Sanhedrin. Well, that meant the 70 elders that Moses appointed plus Moses, 70 plus 1. In this court, the high priest was president. The court consisted of scribes. They were experts on the law of Moses. The Pharisees were enthusiasts about the law and were known to practice the law better than anyone else. Elders who represented respected men in the community. And the high priesthood. Now, the high priesthood was once hereditary. There had been a time where you had to be related to Moses' brother Aaron to become high priest. Those days had long since gone away. In Roman times, people could purchase the office from the Romans with a bribe. But although it was no longer hereditary, this privilege was given by the Romans to a very few families. Out of 28 previous high priests, all but 6 came from 4 priestly families. Members of these families had special honors. They are called the chief priests. Now put yourself in Peter's shoes. Imagine being dragged today before an audience of political leaders to defend some religious position, and they're even well-known national televangelist Christian leaders who are disagreeing with you. That happens sometimes. I often find myself taking positions that a lot of Christians don't take because they're not popular or taught in church, but I actually see it in the Bible. Now, we're not living in a time where I would get persecuted because of that, but we are living in a time where one might be talked about because of that, and there have been times in the past when persecution came at the hands of the church toward others in the church who perhaps were reading the Bible more carefully. Anyway, to speak against popular politicians and popular ministers would take some courage, and that's exactly what was going on with Peter. I think the best definition of courage comes from Frank Baum, the author of The Wizard of Oz. A couple of weeks ago on this show, I talked about the original novel, The Wizard of Oz, and how brilliant I thought it was. Similar to the movie, they find out in the book that Oz really is not a wizard. He's just a man with all these mechanical devices and trickery. And the Cowardly Lion, of course, looking for courage, who came to Oz looking for courage, is invited by this man to come back, says, okay, I'm going to give you some courage. Well, he mixes up some kind of juice, and there's nothing magical about it. He says, drink this and you'll have courage. Well, of course, he didn't gain courage by drinking that, but he thought he was given courage, so he acted like he had courage. And we even see this in the movie. Even though he's afraid, he says, I'll do it for Dorothy's sake. Wicked witch or no wicked witch. That is the correct definition of courage. Being courageous doesn't mean you aren't afraid. Being courageous means you're doing the right thing, taking the right stand, drawing the correct line despite being afraid. Well, we don't have witches to be afraid of today. There actually are covens of women that call themselves witches. The Bible forbids that. It says that witchcraft comes from Satan. But the kinds of evil witches they had in The Wizard of Oz flying around on brooms, we don't have that. But there are other things we fear. People sometimes fear for the security of their job if they take a Christian stand. I have a Christian sister who's a nurse, or was a nurse. She refused

unity. In other words, had she come into power, we might have seen some law making it against the law to criticize abortion. Didn't happen, but people think about that all the time. And oh, the things they're thinking about now, state by state. There are different laws about giving gender-affirming care to your children. How would you like it if your little boy or little girl came home and said, my teacher says I'm really a boy, or my teacher says I'm really a girl? And then if the parent resists, the parents are called child abusers, and there are some that would even like to take the custody of the children away from their parents. That hasn't happened yet, but there are people thinking about it that want to pass those kinds of laws. So there may be many stands that we need to take in the future as Christians. Socrates, the famous Greek philosopher, he's known as the father of Greek philosophy. There were some before him, but he was the most popular one. He lived several hundred years before Christ. He was accused by the city of Athens for corrupting the morals of youth. He was tried, he was found guilty, and sentenced to drink a cup of poison. It was called hemlock. That was a poisonous plant, and they made a drink out of it. When the day of his execution finally arrived, a very friendly jailer left the door unlocked. Socrates' disciples visited him and tried to talk him into escaping. He refused to do it. He said, "When I was a young man, I studied Anaxagoras' book on physics. He would have me believe that I am sitting in this couched position on my prison cot because of the tensions and tendons over the joints in my legs. But what he doesn't seem to know is that I sit here because I will not break the democratic law of Athens. The people have condemned me to drink the hemlock. As a man of honor, I will not creep stealthily away like a coward." Getting to a more modern example, it's getting dated because it was the 20th century and we're in the 21st, but when the Nazis overran Paris, when they conquered France, there was a certain nun named Mother Maria. She was in charge of an underground organization of priests and nuns that rescued Jewish children. In February 1943, her home was visited by the Gestapo, and her mother was taken. They questioned her. They tried to intimidate her. They said, "You educated your daughter very stupidly. She helps only Jews." The mother said, "That is not true. She helps those in need. She would even help you if you were in trouble." Now, for some reason, they let the mother go, but Mother Maria herself was last seen alive on March 31st, 1945. It was said that she performed one last sacrificial Christian act. In those days, after the Nazis took over your country, they would give out two cards. You're either an Aryan, which means you're of a pure race, or you're a Jew. She took her Aryan card and exchanged it with a Jewish woman, took her Jewish card, and later on went to the gas chamber. That is as close to what Christ did for us on the cross as you can possibly get. The punishment that the Nazis were going to give this Jewish woman was given to this loving nun who put her own life on the line and traded places with her. Well, I have one more thing to address today, completely unrelated. Well, related because it's talking about God and Christ, but it's an interesting question that I received, and we'll look at it when we return to the Bob Siegel Show.

Over the years, Bob has received wonderful comments about his book on Christian apologetics entitled, I'd Like to Believe in Jesus, But... Many have put this book in the hands of their seeking, unbelieving friends, and the book takes it from there. This is because the book has a rhetorical skeptic that argues with Bob about the harder, less frequently discussed questions. As a result, the reader is immediately aware that they are reading from an author who relates to them.

The moment they find themselves questioning something they see, their very question appears in the text. Every question in this book was one that was personally put to Bob during his many years of speaking on college campuses.

I have here a question from Hans. He says, please compare Jesus after his giving up his divinity with Adam before he sinned. At what point did Jesus regain his divinity? Well, the Apostle Paul refers to Jesus as the second Adam. Now, what did he mean by that? Like Adam, Jesus was born without a sin nature. Adam was born without a sin nature. Adam was created out of the dust of the ground. Jesus wasn't exactly created out of the dust of the ground, but it was similar. He did not have an earthly father. He did have a mother, but in the womb, the Holy Spirit conceived him. Jesus, like Adam, was born without a sin nature. Now, both men had free will. Both men were capable of sinning. A lot of people are uncomfortable thinking of Jesus being capable of sinning. Well, he didn't sin, so relax. But he was tempted to sin. We're told in Hebrews he was tempted in every way we are, and we read about Satan tempting him. It's not a temptation if you can't do it. Now, back in the Godhead, no, he was not going to be able to sin then because God would never have any desire or temptation to sin. But Jesus had given up that Godhead. The second person of the Trinity became a man. At that time, he completely emptied himself of the mind of God, the thoughts of God, the power of God, whatever he looked like before. When Jesus was a baby, he wasn't sitting on his high chair saying, I should be out creating quasars right now instead of thinking about pushing this bowl of mush on the floor. Jesus was a human being. As time went on, and here we get back into Hans's question, he grew a little more conscious of who he was. By the time he was 12, for example, we see him telling his earthly parents, I must be about my father's business. So there was a growing consciousness of his divine mission, and at least by the time he began his three-year ministry, the other two persons of the Trinity, the Father and the Holy Spirit, had revealed to him who he was. But while he was here on earth, God was saying, I started the world through Adam. Adam blew it. Adam chose to sin. Adam was disconnected from me, so all of you as Adam's descendants and Eve's descendants are born with his sin nature. The new Adam will be given the same choice the original Adam had, only he won't blow it. Unlike Adam, Jesus chose not to sin. Now, God could have created some other person to be the second Adam, but he chose to do it himself. After he died, after he resurrected, he was returned to heaven. You can read about all of this in Philippians chapter 2. He started out as God. He emptied himself. He became a man. He learned obedience as a man. A lot of times people who don't believe in the divinity of Jesus will say to me, well, if he was God, why did he pray to God? Well, because at that time, he was actually a man. He wasn't saying, look at me, I'm God. He was saying, look at me, I'm God, modeling a human life, showing you how God wants a man to live. Some people say, well, but when he did miracles, didn't that prove that he was God? He didn't do the miracles as God. He did the miracles as a man trusting God. When the Pharisees tried to accuse him of doing miracles by the power of Satan, he said, you did not just blaspheme me, you blasphemed the Holy Spirit. The Holy Spirit was doing miracles through him. In the days of old, the Holy Spirit had done miracles through the prophets. And Jesus told his disciples, greater works than I have done, you will do. When we get to the book of Acts, we see the disciples doing all the same kinds of miracles that Jesus did, healings, restoring people. But by the time Jesus was taken back into heaven, he was fully restored to the status of God and will be worshipped as God. That means that the memory he had as God was restored. There will be a difference, though. Whatever he looked like before as the second person of the Trinity, he will look like a human being for the rest of eternity. And he'll even have those nail prints in his hands, those nail prints that he showed Thomas after his resurrection, probably as a reminder, an eternal reminder of the sacrifice he made. So he was God, and even when he became a man, he was still God by identity. But again, the power of God, the mind of God, all that had been given up. He became the second Adam. So Hans, the answer to your question is, after he returned to heaven, after being resurrected, he was completely restored to the status of God, with the exception of this appearance as a human being. And we are going to be resurrected, and we're told as his brothers and sisters, we will rule with him. Unlike him, however, we will never be worshipped as God. He will. And because he's being worshipped as God again, obviously he has all of God's abilities and memories again. Hope that helps. We'll see you next time.

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11: Hello and welcome to the show. I'm your host, Pat Campbell. We've got a fascinating program for you today. Our guest today says that there is a youth molecule in the human body, and he says this molecule of youth happens to be concentrated in our skin, hair, eyes, and joints. He says this substance not only dramatically influences our appearance, in other words, how young or how healthy we look, but more importantly, our physical strength, our flexibility, and mobility. This is our ability to do things, lift things, get around, be physical. Today we're going to learn more about this once mysterious substance and how new breakthroughs are allowing us to get it back and keep it as we get older. All right, Bill Sardi is here. Bill is an author. He's traveled around the world in search of information about hyaluronic acid, or HA as it's sometimes referred to. He's back from his recent trip to a small village in Japan. where people maintain high levels of HA and are famous for their ability to defy the aging process. Bill, welcome to the program.
12: Great to be with you, Pat, and all your statements to introduce the show today are certainly not overstatements. After years of people using oral hyaluronic acid supplements, well, of course, we're going to give your audience a report today, an update, and an improvement, how things are going, as thousands of people have discovered how this supports, in particular, their joints, but also their skin and their eyes and, of course, their hair and so on. These are the areas where the body actually is highly concentrated in HA. But I want to tell all your listeners to please stay tuned, because there's going to be an offer today from Purity Products, no strings attached. This is an offer from a reputable company that's been in business for years.
13: Just for $5, there's no strings attached. You get to try a bottle of this wonderful new product and make your life simple, make your supplement regimen simple, and save a little money along the way.
11: Now, you say there's a youth molecule in the human body and that it holds the key to the visible signs of aging. Now, you've written about this. You've traveled to Japan to do the research. So tell me about it. What exactly is this molecule you're talking about?
12: Pat, it's amazing that most people don't know this word, hyaluronic acid. And, of course, it's made. It's all over our body. It's in our skin. It's an all-natural molecule. We can get it orally, replace it in our body. But more so, we've learned that the little bit that we can get as a dietary supplement can trigger your body to make more. And, of course, why do we need more? Well, when we're young, we're loaded with this stuff. When we're babies, we have what we call baby fat. It's really baby HA. It makes, as babies fall down and get cuts and scrapes, you notice they never really get any lifelong scars from that because they have lots of HA on board, hyaluronic acid. And to make this easy to understand for the audience, I think we can all appreciate that women have smoother skin and thicker hair and so on. All of that is because estrogen sends a signal to make more HA, and that's why the girls have more limber, flexible joints. They can get in a kind of a lotus posture kind of that men can't get into. They certainly have all of those advantages, and it's because the estrogen sends a signal to make more HA. Now, women have more HA to lose than men do, and you see the skin shriveling up, the joints and so on, as women age. But there's a way to get it back. And, of course, Purity Products for years now has been talking about HA, and they have a new formula just for the joints, HA joint formula. And it's so important today because I think everyone's confused. An article in the New York Times says consumers are confused what to do to support their joints, so people are looking for alternatives. We need cushioning in between the joints, the bones in our joints. When a doctor looks at an x-ray, all he's doing is measuring the space between the two bones there in the knee. So it's about a quarter of an inch space. Without that cushioning, you've got bone rubbing on bone. That's what HA is. It's the jello or the cushioning agent in between our bones. We lose it either due to wear and tear or age, and so we start getting problems. The more that we find pain relief, the more pain relievers we use, the more we're going to use these joints, and then we're going to wear out more bone. And they've noticed this. People who chronically use pain relievers are going to have more bone wear. So what you need is the actual cushioning back there to lubricate the joint, and that's what HA does. That's what HA is. The doctors call it synovial fluid. They actually inject this into joints. Orthopedists do. Dermatologists inject it into the skin. Eye doctors use it as a lubricant during eye surgery. So it's nothing foreign to modern medicine, but it may be new to you as a listener there, and you have never heard about HA before. Well, you need to learn about it. It's a wonderful molecule. It's all natural, and you can get it as a dietary supplement. Purity Products was the first to introduce it. Now, it's a great big long molecule, Pat, that's 6 million Daltons in molecular weight. Think of 6 million paper clips put together. It's big. You can't absorb it. And Purity found a way to knock it down so that it's only about 1,500 to 3,000. That means that you can absorb this orally. We actually proved that in studies conducted at a laboratory right there in Florida, and we're going to tell you more about that. But We proved that it's orally absorbed. Most doctors are told that oral HA cannot be absorbed. That's true if it's the regular HA. It's got to be knocked down in molecular weight. And more important, it needs some other antioxidants to be added with it. We're going to talk about one here in just a moment. But Purity Products is introducing this all-new joint formula for people that are searching for alternatives for their joint health. And, of course, this isn't a drug. It's a dietary supplement meant to, of course, support healthy joint health as we think of it.
11: If you're just tuning in, we're talking with Bill Sardi about hyaluronic acid, or HA. Now, Bill, you said recently that the HA revolution is underway. More and more people are using it. Tell us why HA is such a breakthrough, and what exactly can it do for people?
12: I think the brick and the mortar analogy is probably the best for everybody to understand it. There are bricks in our body, the cells. There's mortar in between, and the mortar is the collagen. Now, within the collagen, not the collagen itself, vitamin C makes collagen, but within that collagen, there's a moisturizing agent that looks like Jell-O. Now, everyone knows you put some Jell-O in the refrigerator and the water separates out after a time. And that's what's happening in our body. We're losing the water-holding molecule, HA. The body is 72% water. And as we lose this, the connective tissue that connects all of our cells, that connects all of everything that we have, begins to lose its water. It separates out, and then we begin to lose the substance, the scaffolding, the support structure that holds our body together. And, of course, we begin to wrinkle, we shrivel up, we lose an inch in our height, we see the brain shrivels up in the eye and so on. All of these things occur with age, and, you know, Ponce de Leon was looking for a youth molecule, and he wanted to find it in, of course, the fountain of youth, the water. He was looking for a water fountain. The body needs water, but it has to hold it, and, of course, I want everyone to think of having something like a Jell-O type of a water balloon filled with Jell-O, or one filled with water. Which one do you want? You want the one filled with Jell-O because it's still firm but soft and cushiony. And that's the way our bodies are when we're young babies. Or even a pregnant woman is loaded with this, which is an example of the how the HA is made more so at certain times of our life. But as age goes on, we're going to lose it. We're going to see the wrinkles, the thinning hair. We're going to see our joints lose their flexibility. We're just telling people that after thousands of people have tried this, if you're taking glucosamine supplements, it took 13 years for doctors to adopt glucosamine sulfate. It's a regular dietary supplement now in drugstores, health food stores. People ask me, well, why hasn't my doctor told me about hyaluronic acid? Well, it took 13 years for glucosamine. It'll be on the front page of Time magazine. It's just going to take time. And it'll get there because patients are going to take this to their doctors and point it out, as they did glucosamine. The revolution starts with patients and people that have issues and want to have healthy joints and skin and hair and eyes and want to see some of these useful levels of HA restored in their body.
11: Now, Bill, you've written a great deal about the role of hyaluronic acid in the body's connective tissues. How does HA work in the joints and the connective tissues?
12: It's a natural cushioning agent. And, Pat, we're talking to you about between the bones. It also surrounds the nerves. There's a sciatic nerve. There's an ulnar nerve. There's a carpal tunnel nerve. All of these are going to need the special cushioning that HA can give them. There are people that tell us this stuff works. Here's Ernie writing to me, who's actually teaches and plays golf in Dover, Delaware. He found this Purity joint formula, and we're telling you it worked miracles for him. Why? Because Purity has not only taken the HA, but they've taken a brand new substance called Hydrox that's taken from olives. Now, Pat, you notice you can put a bowl of olives on your table and a year later come back, and except for a little bit of shrinkage due to just a loss of moisture, they're very stable. They're still there. They didn't shrivel up and waste away due to fungal contamination. So there's something very strong in olives. We've known it for a long time. Dr. Roberto Crea, an Italian researcher who's now here in this country, doing some research on hydroxytyrosol extracted from olives, and found out that it does some of the same things that the molecules do that trigger, like estrogen does, the production of HA. So we began to think, why don't we combine this wonderful, strong antioxidant from olives into Purity's new HA joint formula? You know, we're getting results like we've never seen before. This is why Bill writes to us this year saying, I'm taking HA for my knees. It's done wonders for my joints. So we get these letters from people. They're unsolicited. You see, this is the kind of thing we hear. And, of course, they're astounded with this. They just can't believe it. Here's someone writing to me. This is Dr. Cal Lee saying, he looks like a man that's 30 years younger, and he says people can't even believe his level of fitness and youthful appearance. And he says, I tell you to tell him it's just the HA formula. And, of course, he sent us pictures on the Internet how fit he looks for his age. And you're going to look a little younger because when you were young, you had a lot of this. 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It's Purity's HA joint formula. 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Well, there is no risk today. 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
14: Now, Bill, you visited this village in Japan, Yuzuri Hari, or as they call it, the Village of Long Life. Now, I understand that the people had unusually high HA levels in this village. What did you find when you met the people? Is it genetic? Is it dietary? What did you see?
12: Well, I went there again for the second time with translators, photographers, and it was easy to understand without studies, even though the town doctor there, Dr. Komori, has identified hyaluronic acid is the very reason why these people in Yuzuri Hara exhibit such youthfulness. And by the way, they have a lady there in her 90s without any aging spots in her skin, perfect skin, no wrinkles whatsoever. People living into their 80s and 90s look a lot younger, and it all became clear when we were there. Now, they grow a lot of their own vegetables and foods right there near their homes. And they have a lot of fresh foods, and sometimes they have a little extra, so they come down to the vegetable market and bring their goods there to be sold. So we were there taking pictures and interviewing people when 83-year-old Mr. Ishii came driving in on his motorcycle to deliver his vegetables to the fruit market. Pat, where do we have in the United States 83-year-olds driving their motorcycle down to the vegetable market? We don't have it. We followed him to his home where he was up on a 30-foot ladder trimming a tree. He works in the fields about 4 to 6 hours a day. And he introduced us to his neighbor who was 90 years old without a wrinkle on his face. Neither of them use reading glasses. And, of course, he works about 6 to 8 hours out in the fields every day. This was remarkable. I almost felt that I was in some sort of a place where the dinosaurs are still living or something. It was so remarkable. These people just exhibit a youthfulness, a flexibility in their joints, certainly a healthfulness that we just don't see everywhere else. In fact, it was so remarkable that the Emperor of Japan actually has visited this village. Pictures were taken there. You could see them all over the village there as they had posted them. So these are the kinds of reports that we hear.
14: Let me ask you a question here. You mentioned glucosamine, and there's another one out there that's pretty popular, MSM. How does this HA stack up against those other ones? The other ones, you have to take them for a while before you even see any results.
12: You do. And most of these are very positive dietary supplements. They certainly have lots of benefits. Glucosamine takes quite a while to kick in. MSM is a wonderful sulfur compound. And again, it's an anti-inflammatory, as are many things like fish oil. And so these are all wonderful, but they're not dealing with the origin of the problem. The origin of the problem is the loss of cushioning in the joint. And if we can just replace this, if we can find a way to get that cushioning back, that's what we call youthfulness. That's what we had when we were young. Here's David writing to me from New York, 25 years, looking for something that would help support his lower back. And, of course, he said, I can't believe it now. He says, I can't thank you enough for this product. People have tried all the alternatives. They've searched everywhere else, Pat, and they haven't heard of hyaluronic acid.
14: Now, the reorder rates on HA sort of tell me that things are phenomenal. The product works. The study shows how. But what are the customers saying? What are they telling you candidly? What are they saying to Bill Sardi?
12: If the horses come back to the trough, there must be good water there. It's amazing to me how people say, just keep sending this. It's wonderful. It changed my life. Here's Lorraine saying, I can't believe it, but I'm able to run. I love it. These are online. You can go see some of these comments. Purity Products has it online where people just log in and tell you. These aren't edited in any way. Here's Brent writing, says, no one at Purity Products made an outlandish claim about HA joint formula, but 3 days after I started taking it, I noticed the difference. 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That's why Purity Products wants you to have this bottle. 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Here's Jasmine saying, my face looks moist and youthful, and I'm getting people asking me about it. What am I taking? 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
14: Bill, let's talk a minute about how this is available. 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
12: It's a capsule. 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
12: Well, certainly when we look in the mirror, when we see, well, let's say we're twin brothers, if we're looking, one of us ages faster than the other, how do we know that? And we're looking at our hair, we're looking at our skin, how smooth it is. You're losing HA. That's what your body's telling you. Losing HA and aging are equivalent to the same thing. How do you get it back? How do you get this wonderful youth molecule? There certainly is one. Ponce de Leon was right. The fountain of youth, the body is 72% water, but it needs to be held into a cushioning gel. 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
0: Hello and welcome to Journey Home Radio, where farewell meets forever. I am your host, Iris, and today I am joined with Ron from Neptune Society Cremation. Welcome to the program, Ron.
1: Hey, I'm glad to be here.
0: So, Ron, tell us a little bit about how you got into the funeral profession.
1: Well, that was quite a deal. I'm native San Diego, went to San Diego State, was going to be an elementary school teacher, was an art major and a business minor. And as I got through it, I didn't like all the politics in the school system. So I took more business classes, and I've been involved in bowling my whole life, and I worked at bowling alleys. And so when I got out of college, they hired me to be a manager at Parkway Bowl. It's still out there.
0: Wow.
1: And then I went over to La Mesa Bowl, which they owned, and it went to Coleman College, and then eventually went away. And so I wanted to try something different at age 35, and knew a guy that was a business broker, and he thought I'd be good for it, because managing businesses doesn't matter what it is. So they wanted me to manage the cremation business out in El Cajon, where they were cremation, direct cremation. Just pick up the body, do the paperwork, do the cremation, scatter at sea, family picked them up, over with. Not really any services or embalmings and viewings. So that's how I got into it, quite by accident.
0: As most of us do. For myself, I was just trying to look for another job. So what's something that you could share with our listeners that you've learned about cremation services and how it's changed over the years?
1: Well, it's all personal. If you want to be buried, you're going to find a way. But I found a lot of people like the simplicity of it, and the cost was a factor. To bury somebody is quite expensive. And but I think the main thing when I first started, that they just liked the simplicity, and this was a Navy town, and a lot of the Navy men wanted to be scattered out at sea. So we did a lot of direct cremations with ashes going to sea. Sometimes the families would rent a boat, take them out. Sometimes we'd just take them out on our generalized scattering. Over the years, it's kind of remained the same, but less scattering, more people taking control of the ashes.
0: Have you noticed a trend in like the last, I want to say like 10 years of that flux coming in where people are just keeping their remains at home?
1: Yeah, there's a lot more at home than going to cemeteries or out at sea. That's probably where the majority of what we file on the permits is going home.
0: What is something that you've learned from working with families during some of those most difficult times, and what has that taught you in your personal life?
1: Well, it's I never realized, I wasn't connected to the death business. I didn't know what to expect, but I was surprised by how many families were disconnected. Somebody dies, they just, it was kind of like buying a car. They just come in and sign and leave. I was surprised, because when I had loved ones die, I got more upset. And so I was surprised by that. I mean, you have those people, but then you have the, when the parents die, the kids come in and they want death certificates so they can just go clean everything out. So that was a surprise to me, that people would just, I thought all people would be upset and sad, and they're just not.
0: I think we all kind of experience different family dynamics, and there are some people who have been estranged from their family member for many, many years, and then they're kind of just left with the bill.
1: That's kind of the way it is, unfortunately. And so I think that's the thing that surprised me the most.
0: Rod, could you maybe share some insight for someone who has never experienced the cremation process? Can you walk us through what happens from the time you receive the family member to when that family makes arrangements for their loved one?
1: Well, we get a lot of informational calls, and a lot of people, we can send that information out, but a lot of them like to know specific details. So we try to take time to explain that to all of them. But they want to know, just like you said, what the process is once death occurs. Do you come right out and pick up the body? I mean, how soon do you do the cremation? And you have to explain to them that you can't do the cremation until you have a signed death certificate filed with the state. It probably takes 7 working days to get that all accomplished before you can actually do the cremation. Mm-hmm. And each state has different laws, as I've learned when I've gone to seminars. You know, some states just can cremate the same day.
0: Wow.
1: And but California's not that way. So you try to explain to them that it takes a time. Mm-hmm. And I hate to say it, but if you die on a Friday, doctors aren't available to sign on Saturdays and Sundays.
0: Right.
1: And so, you know, sometimes families aren't available, doctors aren't available, and it can take even longer. But normally, you know, 7 to 10 working days, we can have the cremation done and back to them.
0: Rod, what are some common misconceptions about cremation that you would like to clarify with our listeners?
1: Well, they wonder if you get all the ashes back. Mm-hmm. And so the crematoriums they build today are better than the ones we had 40, 50 years ago, but they want to know if you get them all back. And of course you do, because you can only put one body in the crematorium at a time. So you tell them you're getting them all back.
0: Yeah.
1: And if there's metal objects, not so much gold anymore because they don't use that in teeth, mm-hmm. it all comes out with the remains. Mm-hmm. And some will want it back. I had a dentist one time that said, I want the dental work back because I did it. So we separate it from the ashes and we gave it to him in a baggie. He says, yep, that's my work. So I think they want to make sure they get their loved one's ashes back.
0: Yeah.
1: And I think sometimes they think, oh, you just do them all at once, and you just don't.
0: Is there, as I know, with different types of bodies, like if it's a larger person, there's specific weight requirements, and do you guys outsource, or are you able to accommodate?
1: I can do up to 350 pounds. I don't want to sound disgusting, but yeah, they do make different size units. When I built these two 15 years ago, I could have got one of the big ones, but you don't have a lot of those. And there are mm-hmm. some in the area that will do really big ones. Mm-hmm. I don't do them. I've done up to 400 pounds in my units. But yeah, you have an extra charge, extra fees to handle that type of thing. And so we try to ask the waits when hospice calls, the hospitals calls, or the families call from a home, and it's what we call just a shopper, mm-hmm. and because it makes a difference if we can handle it correctly.
0: Right. Have you ever walked into a situation that surprised you or kind of made you rethink?
1: Lots of times. I don't know if we want to discuss them on the radio, but I've been surprised every time I think I've seen everything.
0: Got it.
1: Something else pops up. One I can relate that's funny, and when I was first there, my first couple of years, guy was a horse breeder up in Alpine, mm-hmm. and so we did the cremation there in El Cajon when we used to do them there, and they rented my chapel, and they wanted all the pews out of there, and they came in with a tub of beer, the guy's dog, told stories about him, drank beer, and then went up and scattered the ashes in his corral.
0: Oh, wow.
1: But you get a lot of that.
0: Yeah.
1: And some of the stuff isn't legal in California. You haven't explained the laws to them. Mm-hmm. You sign a release, and they've told me what they're going to do, and I said, I don't want to hear it.
0: Right.
1: And so...
0: Yeah, it is illegal to scatter ashes without the proper permit.
1: It is. Well, used to, in the early years, we used to be able to scatter out at Anzumbrego Desert and out in Lagunas, and we'd have to write the park rangers and get permission. Then once a month, I'd go out to the desert or up there, go into the ranger station. They'd circle an area where I was to go and scatter. So that was into the late 80s, and then they knocked all that off.
0: Yeah. Are there any designated areas in California or near San Diego where you are able to now? Or is
1: no,
0: it just completely...
1: you can scatter. You have to be 500 yards off the coast mm-hmm. to scatter. It used to be 3 miles. You can't scatter in inland waterways, streams, or rivers. And you can't scatter, like on golf courses. A lot of times people say, I'm going to go scatter them on the golf course.
0: Oh, my gosh,
1: still can't do any of that. I know some of the cemeteries have rose gardens, they call them, where you can scatter in their designated areas. So most people take them home, and what they do with them, I don't know.
0: And that's why we always encourage people to think about what their final wishes are and plan ahead.
1: Yep.
0: Is there anything that you would like to share about planning ahead with our listeners?
1: It's always good to plan ahead because you have kids come in and said, I don't know what my mom and dad, we never talked about it. Mm. And then they always kind of wonder if they're doing the right thing. So whether you want to be buried or you want to be cremated and this done with the ashes, if you pre-plan it in the state of California and you pay for it, then we're required by law to follow that, even if the kid asks us to do something different. Mm-hmm. Same with your trust.
0: Right.
1: My wife and I have it listed in our trust what the kids are to do, so there's no question.
0: Yes.
1: And I think it's a good thing because you got a lot of people that don't know.
0: Mm-hmm.
1: At least talk about it with your spouse or your kids of what you want done and where you want the ashes to go, because it can be a problem when you get to that point where you have to make that decision.
0: Oh, yeah, 100%. For those of you just tuning in, this is Journey Home Radio. I'm your host, Iris. Today, I am joined with Rod. He is a co-owner of Neptune Society Cremation and Burial here in San Diego. Rod, what are some of the decisions that a person can make ahead of time that'll make their things easier for their family that you advise?
1: Well, if you want cremation or burial.
0: Mm-hmm.
1: And if you want cremation, you know, you just need to know what you're going to do with the ashes when you're done. They know they want cremation. What do we do with the ashes?
0: Yes.
1: Because sometimes they get abandoned at our place. We have steps we have to take to do something with them. But so you need to know what you want to do.
0: And can you share a little bit about what happens if there are abandoned remains? What happens?
1: Well, we have
0: to
1: hold them for so long,
0: mm-hmm.
1: and then we have to have a burial plot somewhere where they go in that plot, and then if somebody comes up years later, then they have to pay to
0: remove them.
1: You probably know about that.
0: Yeah, we don't have any spaces at our property
1: for that.
0: Yeah. But I do know when I worked at a cemetery in Bonita, we did do that. So we had some remains there from like the 1960s because that property was over 100 years old.
1: I've seen funeral homes that have closed and gone in and found 100 sets of ashes in the back room. I'm sorry.
0: Mm-hmm.
1: So, you need to know and tell your family what you want done with those.
0: Got it. Yeah.
1: So I think that's very important.
0: And how can families approach the conversation about end-of-life planning without making it uncomfortable or overwhelming?
1: Boy, you just talk about it. That's what I did.
0: Mm-hmm.
1: And you just got to talk about it. Somebody's got to pick up the mantle and say, hey, what do you and mom want done?
0: Mm-hmm.
1: And not just beat around the bush with it, because it's going to happen.
0: It is, yeah.
1: You know, I've learned that. Nobody beats it.
0: Mm-hmm.
1: And it's something you're going to have to deal with, and the family's going to have to deal with. So just talk about it, get it in writing, and it's best if you prepay it, I believe.
0: Yes.
1: And then it's set in stone. And it guarantees the price.
0: Yes, that's true.
1: We have to go up in California all the time, and if you prepay it, can't go up.
0: What are some options that you've noticed, or I would say maybe unique, that you've, over the years, you've noticed that families do to memorialize their loved ones after cremation?
1: Well, they just do a whole bunch of stuff. A lot of them are doing this celebration of life thing now.
0: Mm-hmm.
1: And they have big parties. They rent parks or
0: halls,
1: or they do it at their home. I've seen, took some ashes out to a home that had, I don't know, 50 people, and there was a jumping balloon thing for the kids. And, you know, so it's not so much, a lot of the people, the older people that come in, they said, I don't want anybody to be sad. I don't want to have a service. Mm-hmm. I want them to go out, have a party.
0: Mm-hmm.

0: I know you can take them on planes.
1: Yes.
0: You have the permit and you carry them on and it's not a problem. So, mm-hmm. But a lot more people do that type of stuff than take them to cemeteries or scatter them at sea now.
1: And you talked a little bit about how families plan maybe vacations to take their loved ones. Is there anything that you've noticed where people may say, like, hey, you know, maybe I'm not ready to make those arrangements yet, but I still want to, like, learn my options? What would you suggest someone who may be superstitious about learning about pre-planning?
0: Well, you can prepay it, and on the form you can put what you want to do with the ashes is unknown at this time,
1: mm-hmm.
0: but it's still prepaid. And or you can let their loved ones determine when they die. They've put that down before.
1: Mm-hmm.
0: I mean, there's been a lot of funny stories I could relate, but I don't know if they're disgusting to some people or upsetting. So, you know, that's up to them what they want to do with them. And if they say, let my kids decide, that's on a lot of the pre-plans. And the kids will mm-hmm. come in and sometimes they'll say, yeah, I want to take care of it. Or they go, geez, I don't know what to do with them.
1: Yeah.
0: So I think it's best if you have, you can zero in on what you want done with them and talk it over with the kids.
1: Yes, yes, talk it over.
0: That'll be a big help to them.
1: What would you say to someone who maybe didn't have any family or next of kin that wanted to start pre-planning? Who would you recommend or what would you recommend the process for them to start?
0: If they don't have
1: start?
0: A family, they usually go through an estate planner.
1: Mm-hmm.
0: And we work with a lot of those, and they'll go to them, and they'll sign up with us, and they'll prepay, and the estate planner's listed,
1: mm-hmm.
0: and then we deal with them when they die, because there's no kids, there's no relatives, there's no nothing. Happens quite a bit, believe it or not.
1: Really?
0: So when we have to deal with it, pretty impersonal, unfortunately, but that's the way it works.
1: Have you ever had to, like, ship out remains and then maybe get them returned back? Does that ever happen?
0: We've shipped out anywhere in the United States. I used to ship international, but it can take 90 to 120 days to get to the destination because of the way the mail works when it gets out of America.
1: Mm.
0: So I don't do that anymore. But the post office is the only way you can ship them, United mm-hmm. States Postal Service. You take them down there, they have to be wrapped a certain way and marked, and then they go to wherever the address is. Have I ever had them come back? Probably, but I don't remember anything specific.
1: Okay. And then they just become abandoned.
0: Yeah, well, you try to get a hold of the family and say, hey, this wasn't a good address.
1: Yeah.
0: But most of the ones that are abandoned are ones families that are going to pick up. Because if they mm-hmm. ask to be scattered at sea, we go out once a month off the Point of Point Loma. So if a family's going to pick up, and they really didn't care, that's where they get abandoned.
1: Yeah. When a family comes in to you after losing someone, what's one of the first things that you would want them to know?
0: Well, that their loved one, we always tell them your loved one's here, and we're taking care of all the paperwork, and we just need you to fill out the paperwork and sign. And then they usually have specific questions.
1: Mm-hmm.
0: Not all, but most do.
1: Mm-hmm.
0: They want to know where their loved one is. I think that's the main one.
1: Yeah.
0: And so the building they come to at Neptune is where their loved one is. Sometimes they want to do an ID view.
1: Mm-hmm.
0: They weren't in town, or they didn't like, just had a lady come in 2 weeks ago that she was just before, whose son had died, and didn't like the way he looked in the hospital. I went back and looked at him, and I said, he's completely viewable.
1: Yeah.
0: And so I brought him out, got him fixed up, and she was so happy. Said
1: yeah.
0: he looked so much at peace.
1: Yeah.
0: So I think that's the one thing they want to know. They're here. They want to personal things with him. We'll bring him up into our chapel, let him do that type of thing before it, you know, we go up to the crematorium with him.
1: I know some people like to be laid to rest or at least cremated with personal belongings.
0: Yep.
1: What's something that sticks out to you that you remember somebody wanted to be cremated with?
0: There's been so many things. A six-pack of beer and a pack of cigarettes. But, you know, you get, that lady had all kinds of personal things. You know, they had mm-hmm. baseball cards, trading

0: cards in with people, you know, stuffed animals. One guy worked for the telephone company. They actually brought in a telephone. I told them it was going to get destroyed and there'd be metal and I'd have to discard it. And they said, that's all right. We just want their in with. One guy put a cell phone in there so you could call from the, if you still alive. And so it's just been a whole bunch. Food.
1: Yeah.
0: Yeah, just clothing. Anything personal that the one that's still, they have to go on. The one that's alive goes on. Mm-hmm. One that's passed is passed. So anything to make them feel better, I tell them you can do.
1: Yeah. What's some items that you would want your our listeners to know that's not appropriate to be cremated with? Because you mentioned metal.
0: Yeah, metal doesn't cremate. Mm-hmm. And so anything that's biodegradable, you know, that'll burn up in the cremation unit is the best thing to do. So it's what we tell them when you scatter ashes, too, and they want an urn, you get biodegradable. Mm-hmm. They'll float on the water, and then it'll sink, and it'll disintegrate. But I don't know. I've pretty much cremated everything.
1: Yeah. What about, like, glass or, like, perfume bottles? Sometimes people...
0: It'll melt the glass, and it'll come out as a glob.
1: Okay.
0: You know, I've done it.
1: Yeah.
0: Because they've wanted it in there. So it's just like the beer cans. They pretty much, because they're aluminum, will be gone.
1: Yeah.
0: But, yeah, glass comes out of the glob.
1: What role do you feel of education plays in helping families make informed decisions?
0: You mean as education, general education or the industry?
1: Just the industry.
0: Yeah, it's real important. The more you know, the more you can help the families. You need to sound like you know everything that's going on, mm-hmm. how it works. It puts them at ease. Mm-hmm. And I've been doing it 46 years. The employees, my counselors, guy, some of them been there 40 years. So they know everything, who to call. And we've done that. Mm-hmm. Let me call this person. We can find out stuff. And since they've known them so long, like at the medical examiner, they'll tell us stuff.
1: Yeah.
0: And so I think the more knowledge you have, it's easier for the family and they appreciate it. I haven't had any tell me they don't appreciate the knowledge and the information and the honesty. You got to be honest with them.
1: Right.
0: Tell them exactly what's going on. Don't try to sugarcoat it. Just here's what's going to happen. It's just like with ID view. Some of them aren't viewable. Mm-hmm. So you got to tell them.
1: Yeah. What advice would you give? What resources, really, or questions maybe families should have prepared before a meeting with the funeral home or cremation service?
0: Yeah, we try to tell them that. If not prepaid, you need to know the parent's name, place of birth. You know, I think it's for genealogy. It goes on the death certificate.
1: Yes.
0: But you need to know, you know, their employment, their main employment, how many years of education, just nothing more. You know, birth dates, their place of birth, parents' full name, first, middle, and last place of birth. So we try to tell them all that so they can bring that in so they don't have to call. If they just show up and they want to make arrangements and they make calls to get that information. Social Security number always goes on there.
1: Yes.
0: So those are the type of things we try to tell them before they come in. And we verify everything on the prepays.
1: Yeah.
0: The information they've written down.
1: And then also, too, a recent photo would you recommend bringing so that they can identify their loved one?
0: Well, most people don't want to see them. Mm-hmm. You got to believe that the hospital identified them correctly because we don't know them.
1: Right.
0: But we can go back and check the arm bracelets, and we always put ankle bracelets on when we pick them up from homes and stuff. Mm-hmm. And if they really want to know it's theirs, then we'll bring them out for an ID view.
1: Is there anything that you would just like to share with our listeners? Any final thoughts?
0: Well, I think you got to do what makes you feel happy, the living, mm-hmm. whatever that is. I can tell you strange stories of what people have done, and it makes them feel better. I'm all right with it, no matter what. If it's legal, I'm all right with it. But they have to go on, and they want to remember their loved one. Some don't, but most do. So whatever that takes to get through this process, and that's the most gratifying, since I'm part owner and I manage it, when a family will stop by and said, that lady got me through this and she was great and got me through it in hard times. That's the gratifying part, that you're helping people. And most people in this industry that work it, that's the gratification they get, is having to get the cards from the people saying how much they helped them, yeah. Or they tell them how much they helped them, or they tell me. And I'm always happy to hear it. And I said, tell them that. I said, I thank you, because here's some negative stuff, but it's always good to hear the good stuff too.
1: 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And thank you, everyone, for tuning in. 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
8: Foundations of Freedom. 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
9: Ronald Reagan understood that freedom sometimes requires more than quiet diplomacy. It requires moral clarity. On June 12, 1987, standing before the Brandenburg Gate in a divided Berlin, Reagan issued a direct challenge to Soviet leader Mikhail Gorbachev. "Mr. Gorbachev, tear down this wall." The Berlin Wall was more than concrete and barbed wire. It represented a system that restricted movement, divided families, and denied millions the freedoms Americans often take for granted. Reagan refused to treat that division as permanent. He understood that free nations must be willing to identify the difference between liberty and oppression, and have the courage to say so. 2 years later, the Berlin Wall fell. Freedom survives when people refuse to accept tyranny as inevitable. So when freedom is challenged today, will we have the courage to defend it with the same clarity?
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15: Welcome. I hope you all are having a great weekend. I'm thrilled about today's interview. Some of you might know Jim Garlow from a local church here in San Diego. He was the pastor for many years at Skyline Church, and now his son-in-law is pastoring Skyline, and what a great job things are going over there. But Jim Garlow, you know, I mentioned the other day that he was, you know, since you retired, and he said something that is so profound. I don't retire. And I believe that. He is working so hard and doing the things of God. And, you know, people say, oh, you do so much. You do so much for me. And I'm like, I'm going to rest in heaven. There's just too much work to be done. And I'm going to share a verse with you today. And this is just one of my favorite verses, that all scripture is given by inspiration of God and is profitable for doctrine, for reproof, for correction, and instruction in righteousness, that the man of God may be perfect, thoroughly finishing unto God and all good works. That is 2 Timothy 3:16 and 17. And I know that is exactly what Dr. Garlow is doing. And I just thank you so much, Dr. Garlow, for what you're doing. And you have a ministry called Well-Versed. And I would love to hear more about that.
16: Well, you mentioned retirement. Retirement is not a word. I know what that even means. That's a four-letter word to me. So Hezekiah chapter 4, verse 12 says, when you turn 62, buy an RV, go look and stare at the Grand Canyon. No, it doesn't say that. The calling of God is upon us, and every one of us need to be faithful to the very, very end of life that God has given us. So Well-Versed brings biblical principles of governance to government leaders. Stacy, it may sound like something new I did when I was no longer pastor at Skyline Church. In reality, this goes back to August the 13th of 1956. I'm an old guy. I was 9 years of age, and on that day, August the 13th, a governmental anointing came upon me. Sounds strange. I know. I get that. I was a farm kid in Kansas, hot summer day, watching the Democratic National Convention. TV was brand new. That really dates me. It's a long time ago, especially rural areas did not have television. And so we were the second family in our community to have a TV. We bought the TV, and I started watching the convention, and something happened to me spiritually. It was literally a calling placed upon my life to bring biblical principles of governance to government leaders. And so that's what I've been doing virtually ever since, as much as you can do in your 9 years of age. And I, of course, pastored through the years, but I was always governmentally active. I don't call it politically active, because political is just get my guy elected every 2 years. Governmentally elected, governmentally involved, rather, when you're trying to put biblical principles into government. God is so loving, he gave us the book, the Bible. And in the Bible, we all know the Bible speaks the issue of personal issues of our life, how we're to conduct our lives. That's a form of government. It's called self-restraint, personal government. The Bible speaks to governance in the home. That's the family. The Bible speaks to governance in the church or the congregation, congregational life. We all know that. But God is so loving, he also included in his book civil governance, how civil government is supposed to function. Blessed is the nation whose God is the Lord. Isaiah 9:6, it says that that the anointing came upon Jesus, the government came upon his shoulders, and so all authority is given to him. So government's about him. Some yeah. Preachers say, well, I just preach Jesus, I don't talk about politics. Well, wait a minute, hold just a moment. I preach Jesus too, but I preach what Jesus preached.
15: Amen.
16: I preached what Jesus preached, and that was the kingdom, and the kingdom has a king. And a king is over everything except government, right? No, it's over. He's over all. He's over everything. There isn't anything that Christ is not over. So that being the case, my goal in recent years has been to help equip people understanding the biblical principles of governance. So the books you see behind me, Well-Versed, Reversed, and then Universed, and I'm working on one now called Subversed, those books behind me all lay out the biblical foundations to governmental issues. Well-Versed, which is right behind me here, lays out the biblical foundations to 31 political topics. Reversed lays out the biblical. It's a thick one. It's 500 pages. It's kind of an encyclopedia. It's a big one, and it lays out the biblical foundations to 60 political topics. And then Universe deals with how we understand properly globalism in the United Nations. And the one I'm working on now is called it's Combating Anti-Semitism. It's called Subverse, how the anti-Semites distorted Israel's story and how to refute them. And there's other books in the series that I'm working on as well. My goal is very, very simple, and that is to bring biblical principles of governance to government leaders. To the extent that a government will follow biblical principles of governance, to that extent they'll reduce human pain, suffering, and poverty. To the extent that a government violates biblical principles, to that extent it will increase human pain, human suffering, and poverty. So, Stacy, as God opens the doors, we go to the various governments of the various countries. Well, I'm involved heavily in the United States here with members of Congress. My book, Well Versed, we got that into the hands of every member of Congress. Plus, we took it and had teams in all 50 state capitals, thanks to Duran Reese, a fellow San Diegan, Salt and Light Council. She helped me put together teams, and they hand-delivered it to all 7,383 state legislators in all 50 state capitals. Reversed, the second book. We've been getting that book out as well into the hands of decision-makers in the government arena. I've had the privilege of meeting with 15 heads of states. That's presidents, prime ministers, and one king. I served on President Trump's faith advisory board during Trump 45 and a little bit active with the faith office in the West Wing of the White House during Trump 47 as well. And then we go to countries, particularly in Europe, meet with members of parliament. Just got back from Brazil. Brazil has a critical election. Flavio Bolsonaro running for president. We met with him in his home. I just came back from Peru just a few days ago, meeting with members of Congress there. There's one member of Congress in particular, Milagro Aguayo, who is a godly woman, who has 78 bills in the pipeline. 27 of them are godly, biblical, already passed. This woman is having an enormous impact. Arguably one of the best legislators in the entire South American continent. We have meetings with members of parliament from across Europe as God opens the doors, various government leaders. We just did a meeting a few days ago at the United Nations. We brought together 15 nations, and we're trying to address their come against what's called the international right to abortion. There's no such thing. We're promoting what's called the Geneva Consensus Declaration that President Trump began and his administration started, which really helps push back on abortion internationally. It helps reaffirm the family. It helps reaffirm national sovereignty. This is key, national sovereignty over globalism. My newest book, Universe, I deal with that, United Nations and globalism. And the reason we push on that issue is across the world, the one world globalist or governance kind of people are promoting forcing abortion, same-sex marriage and transgenderism on every nation.
15: Yeah, I remember Dr. Jim Garlow. It was when you were still pastoring at Skyline Church. You held a big event regarding protecting marriage. And that was, I was like, just so blessed by a pastor standing up and doing it almost, I would think it was a little crusade at a huge auditorium or in San Diego, and you held that. You put that together, correct?
16: Yeah, I had the privilege of partnering with Archbishop, he's now Archbishop of San Francisco, Archbishop Salvador Corleone. He at the time was the Catholic Auxiliary Bishop here in San Diego. And then a man named Ron Prentice of the California Family Association helped give leadership to us all. And we all came together. And then we linked up with the Mormons who are willing. Our Mormon neighbors were willing to
15: fight. I did hear that.
16: And so we linked up as a triumvirate and raised, among all of us, $42 million. And when it was over in 2008 in liberal California, where they said we could never win on a vote for marriage, this was to put it in the Constitution, was 7 million votes, over 7 million votes for traditional marriage. It was just a 14-word proposition saying only marriage between a man and a woman is valid and recognized in California. we won 52.3%. People said that was impossible to do, but God helped us do that. And what I did there, it may seem unique to us, but it's not unique when pastors operate the way they're supposed to operate. They're supposed to be the influencers governmentally and politically. If they don't, guess who does? I was speaking in South Korea. I was invited to speak at a conference and on this very topic. I asked them, how many of you meet with your elected officials? Not one hand went up. So I thought the translator must have misunderstood me, so I restated it. Not one hand went up. So I said, after during the break, I said, well, what's the deal? You don't meet with them? I said, well, no, we don't do that. And so I went back out the next speaking engagement. I said, let me tell you, while you're not meeting with them, let me tell you who is. The pro-abortionist, the pro-socialist, the pro-communist, the pro-trans, the pro-sodomite. They are meeting with them. And we've seen in South Korea, tragically, what we've seen just recently is the communization of the government, and pastors are being walked up in prison. I was in Albania speaking, and they said the missionaries, after communism fell, told us, the missionaries came in, and they did a good job of evangelizing, but they didn't disciple them all the way through. And by that I mean, after 30 years, they were told, these young pastors, said, we're the first generation of young pastors without the missionaries who've been here for the last 30 years, who helped raise us all up. They're told, do not have anything to do with government. And they said, you come in and tell us the opposite. Be involved and bring biblical principles of governance to government leaders.
15: Yeah.
16: And well, the next election that they had, 90% of the mayors elected across that country were socialist, anti-biblical socialist. And so we cannot afford to turn over to one arena and say, okay, that's not Jesus' arena. That's the devil's arena. So let's let him have it. Let's not do anything. Separation of church and state is not in the Constitution. It is not in the Declaration of Independence, and it's not in the Bible at all.
15: Doctor,
16: God is so good. God's so pervasive. He loves us so much. He wants us to have good government that brings peace and tranquility to our communities.
15: Why are these pastors holding back from getting involved and separating church and state? And how would you encourage them to get involved?
16: Well, one, they were taught wrongly, either in Bible college or seminary, perhaps that may be a factor. Secondly, I mean, just could be ignorance, and they're just not aware, and they have to grow and develop in that, and that's understandable. We all have to grow and develop. I get that. A third is fear, the desire to be liked, a man-pleasing spirit. We're fearful that if somebody, if we say something, that homosexuality is a sin, for example, that five people will get up and walk out of our church, or if we say abortion is murder, we'll lose another 10 people. Well, so be it, if that's the case. And the result is, I'll put it this way. Once you desire the affirmation of other persons more than you fear and reverence God, you will compromise. Seeker-sensitive churches did a lot for American Christianity. They did some really good things, and I would applaud those good things. But they also did one really bad thing. It built us around a market of consumeristic thinking. And so whatever gets the most people there is what leadership really is. That is not the case. We must be declarers of truth. Pastors have become very fearful of losing some people. Well, guess what? Of course you're going to lose some people. Every church loses some people. You have to decide who you're going to lose. And we're going to stand on the side of truth and righteousness. And while pastors will be silent on abortion in their city, innocent blood runs under the streets of that city. And the scripture has some strong words to say about the shedding of innocent blood. We're going to pay a price. We are paying a price for that. You can't affirm that for which God destroyed Sodom and expect America or our communities not to suffer in the absence of the blessing of God. You can't violate the scripture where it says male and female, he created them, and then allow be silent about the fact that they're saying to little boys, cut off your privates and call yourself a little girl, and not pay a horrific price for that sin. I would include it to other things that we don't often talk about. National debt. It says, thou shalt not steal from future generations. The national debt is a moral, spiritual, biblical issues. I beat the table, I pounded the table trying to get pastors to talk about that. That's simple. If members of Congress attend a church, does any pastor ever say to them that spinning ourselves into oblivion is wrong? It's morally sinful to do that. You shouldn't steal from our kids and our grandkids and great-grandkids. And be so self-absorbed that we spend all that money now. We borrow. The scripture has a lot to say, warning people about the dangers of borrowing or over-borrowing. That's a moral issue. pastors ought to preach on that one. That's a national sin that our nation's suffering from right now. So those kinds of things are all because I'm passionate about the Word of God.
15: Yeah.
16: The Word of God's so good. It's so biblical. Yeah, it's so biblical. It's so truth-giving. It's so life-giving. And so my encouragement is preach the full counsel of God. It's not, quote, being political. It's being biblical.
15: That's right.
16: The problem is people don't recognize biblical preaching anymore. My good buddy Dave Barton, he's back in Texas. He has an unbelievable museum and heritage center in Aledo, Texas. It's really quite spectacular. And I asked him one time, so tell me about the preachers of the first era of our nation. Let's say all the preaching from the time that the first Europeans arrived here all the way up until the time that our Constitution was formed. Tell me about that preaching. Well, he has 160,000 original primary documents, more than any other private library anywhere in America, is my understanding. And so he pulled out all these manuscripts, transcripts from the actual sermons from that era. What did the preachers preach about? Everything. What do I mean everything? They preached literally about everything that was being addressed at that time in government. And they educated and taught their people. There was a big lightning storm. So they developed I would call it a theology of lightning. There was a debate about whether to build canals across the eastern part of the United States. So they preached about canals. What did the scriptures say? The issue of train tracks laying across America, railroad tracks, they preached about that. Anything that was being discussed in government, they preached, what are the biblical insights on that issue? And that's why I wrote, most recently, I wrote a book called The Executive Orders of President Donald J. Trump, a Biblical Perspective. We analyzed 200 executive orders through the lens of Scripture. In my book, Well-Versed, my book, Reversed, in the Universe, and the one I'm working on now called Subverse, those are all the goals, is to lay out the biblical foundations to the issues of government.
15: Well, you are sure bold, Dr. Garlow, and I pray this encourages other pastors to step up. Share your website.
16: Yeah, wellversedworld.org, wellversedworld.org. And if you go there, you can go there on the store and you can purchase the books. By the way, on the book Reversed, if you'll buy a quantity of them, a case of 20 of them, I'll sell to you at my cost, no profit. My goal, I don't want you to buy one book and pay retail. That's too much. I want you to buy a case of it and pay my cost, reduction as an author, and you get it to your kids, your grandkids, help them from going woke, your pastor, your elected officials. The book Reverse is a kind of a dictionary, 500 pages, laying out the foundations of 60 political topics, so-called political. So wellversedworld.org. And then also, as a secondary website, you can go from the first one to that, or the secondary one is worldprayernetwork.org. Worldprayernetwork.org. Now, why is that important? Every Wednesday night and every Sunday night, 5 p.m. Pacific time, 8 p.m. Eastern time, we interview a newsmaker. In a couple of days, we'll be interviewing people from all over Brazil. Including the Brazil elections. We'll be giving an update on Latvia. What happens in the Latvia elections? I happen to know the guy running for prime minister. In Brazil, the guy who's running for president, I consider him a friend of mine, Flavio Bolsonaro. His father was the previous president. I had the privilege of meeting with him twice in that duration. We take you to country by country, and we take you across the U.S. What is happening, for example, with a so-called preacher or seminary student, James Tallarico, running for president and running for Senate in Texas, or Adam Hamilton, so-called preacher. He's a dangerous pastor, in my opinion. Dangerous. I used to know Adam when he used to be Orthodox. He's long since lived in Kansas. He's running for Senate. And so we're examining all these various things. How the key is for me, how do we stay biblical, scriptural? The cry of my heart is not partisan. I care not one whit, Republican, Democrat, or Independent. I care not one bit about that one. To me, that's not the interest. The issue is not right, even right versus left. The issue is right versus wrong, good versus evil, light versus darkness, biblical truth as opposed to anti-scriptural constructs, the things of God as opposed to the things of the evil one. That's what I care about. And when God is honored, I care about pray for holiness and righteousness and sanctification and biblical justice as opposed to social justice, which is inherently Marxist and built on envy, but biblical justice and truth to prevail through land and the nations of the earth. I love God. I love His word. I love His commandments. I love what it means that we can walk in conformity with His way and enjoy the blessings, not only personally, but even nationally. Various nations are blessed. My wife's been to Israel 80 times. In a couple days, it'll be 81. I've been there 29 times. In a few days, it'll be 30. So how do we stand with Israel? We honor Scripture. How do we honor Israel? How do we stand with the Jewish people in these times of severe persecution? And so that's a part of our equipping and part of training that we do.
15: This is so profound and much needed. I think this interview, Pastor Garlow, Dr. Garlow, it couldn't have come at a better time. Now, on your website, it talks about a citizenship challenge of 90 days. Can you share about that?
16: Yeah, that's actually coming almost close to an end, but it started 4th of July. It's called More Than Fireworks. It started 4th of July and goes right up to November the 3rd. The election. And it's not too late to jump on board. So go to the website, wellversedworld.org, and you sign up, and we'll send you a short video each morning. The video can be as short as 7 minutes, 8 minutes, 9 minutes. It might be 12 minutes, might be 15. In rare cases, I went a little bit longer than that, a few cases, but generally in that 10-minute realm, a short video, and it's built upon my two books, Well-Versed and Reversed. Between the two of them, there's 91 chapters. And so it's 91 short videos, and we take every political, governmental topic you can talk about and lay the scriptural foundation to it in a short video. So if you go to wellversedworld.org, and then you just scroll down the homepage and click on More Than Fireworks, started 4th of July. You're not too late to jump on board. Just jump on board anyway. And by the way, we're going to reinstitute that and have another run at it, so you can be a part of that. But we're also bringing, when we have the National Gathering for Prayer and Repentance, Speaker Mike Johnson helped me start that in Washington, D.C., along with Tony Perkins of the FRC. And we launched what's called the National Gathering for Prayer and Repentance. And it is just prayer and repentance. Most prayer breakfasts are all breakfast and no prayer. This is all prayer and no breakfast. And it's intense. It's been 4 to 5 hours sometimes. We start Wednesday morning, February 3 this year at 7 a.m. You got to be in line by 6:15. And members of Congress come. We're very picky on who gets on a microphone. Every person only has 1 minute to pray, and that prayer is repentance. They can't talk to the crowd. They got to talk to God. It has to be a prayer of repentance, either personal sin, or if they're a faith leader, sin in the church, or our national sins. We repent before a holy and righteous God. This year, a donor has stepped forward. He's funding 100 students, bringing them to the National Gathering for Prayer and Repentance. And we're doing a Christ training after that all day long. And we start even the evening before at the Capitol Hill Club at an incredible reception. And so if there are students you know of between the ages 18, they don't have to be a student, just a young adult, 18 to 29, that are serious about God, serious about learning about governance and God, and they're disciplined in their personal and moral lives, they're walking in purity and humility, then we want them to come. They can go to wellversedworld.org and look for what's called DC27. DC27 means Washington, D.C. in 2027. Go to DC27 and they can apply. They'll be vetted by a team of people. I'm not one of them, though they'll be vetted. And if they win the what we call the golden ticket, their way is paid to Washington, D.C. So we encourage people listening, either if you're 18 to 29, or if you have a child or a grandchild or a niece or nephew or someone you know that's serious about God, serious about government, and they walk in personal discipline, we want them to apply and be vetted through the process and see if they can come to Washington, D.C. with us. It'd be an honor to have them.
15: This interview has been so needed, and I thank you so much for coming on Passion for Christ. 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World.org. That's where people go to find more information. 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Thank you so much, Dr. Garlow, for joining us. And I will have to have you again. Would you do that?
16: I'd be glad to. Stacy, I honor you. Thank you for what you do. You and I walk through common pathways We both know what it is to lose a spouse and go through deep grief and deep pain and deep suffering. And then in time, God has brought us another person in our life that has blessed us profoundly. 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
15: Amen. 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
2: Addictions, mental illness, trauma, anxiety, depression, and homelessness are often ignored. Light in the World covers these topics. Let's start the conversation. There is hope. Now here's your host, Dr. Julie Hayden.
3: Hi, everyone, and welcome back. I'm very excited to have the topic today. This is something that will permeate as important through all that we do. So glad to be on, glad to be talking about the trauma, brain, and behavior, and the invisible mechanisms of human reaction. You see it happen all the time, completely out of nowhere. You're in a routine staff meeting, and a manager gently corrects a minor typo on a slide. The person who made the slide doesn't even apologize. They turn bright red, they become incredibly defensive, and visibly shake. Or you're at a family dinner, someone sighs heavily while washing the dishes, and suddenly another family member quietly slips out the back door and drives away. From the outside, the math simply doesn't add up. The reaction is entirely disproportionate to the event. The typo doesn't warrant a panic attack. A heavy sigh does not warrant a fleeing from a house. But that is only true if you assume the person is reacting to the present moment. Most of the time, when we witness these sudden, baffling overreactions, we are watching a response in the present. We're not just watching a response in the present, we're watching a collision with the past. We're watching trauma. Trauma is not just a memory of a terrible event stored in a filing cabinet in the brain. It is an active, ongoing alteration of the nervous system. It is a biological lens that fundamentally changes how a person perceives safety, danger, and connection. When we don't understand this, we label people. We call them difficult, oversensitive, unpredictable, and self-sabotaging. But when we look underneath the behavior, when we look at the mechanics of the brain and the body, the behavior isn't unpredictable at all. It is a brilliantly logical survival strategy that has outlived its usefulness. To understand trauma, you first have to understand what the brain is actually designed to do. Above all else, your brain is a predictive machine. From the moment you are born, your brain acts like a data scientist. It gathers information from your environment and uses it to predict what will happen next. If you grow up in an environment where caregivers are generally consistent, where mistakes are met with guidance rather than rage, and where your basic needs are met, your brain builds a predictive model that says the world is generally safe, people are generally reliable. Traumatic experiences disrupt that predictive machinery. When an event or a prolonged environment is deeply unsafe, the brain rewires itself to anticipate danger everywhere. It adopts a strict better safe than sorry policy. A person might survive the original threat, but they are left with an internal alarm system that is calibrated way too high. Imagine it's afternoon. Your phone buzzes. It's a text from a supervisor that simply says, "Call me when you have a second." If your brain is it a predictive model assumes safety, you dial the number without a second thought. You assume they need a quick question answered. But if you have a history of a toxic environment, sudden betrayals, and unpredictable authority figures, your brain runs through every different algorithm. Before you even look at your phone, your stomach drops, your palms sweat, your heart rate accelerates. Your brain has already predicted a threat, and it's physiologically preparing you for an attack. This is perception. It is the meaning we assign to a moment based on our history. Understanding this changes how we interact with people around us. If we know that ambiguity breeds anxiety, we can change the data we feed someone's brain. Instead of an ominous "call me," a supervisor can text, "Call me with you when you have a second. Nothing is wrong. Just a quick question about Tuesday's schedule." A tiny addition of context starves the anxiety. It gives the anticipation machine the missing information it needs to stand down. When the brain predicts a threat, it doesn't just send you a polite warning. It takes over your biology. Imagine you are driving down the highway, completely relaxed. Suddenly, a truck veers violently into your lane. You slam on the brakes, swerve to the shoulder, and grip the steering wheel. Notice what didn't happen. You didn't consciously think, "A vehicle is approaching me in my lane. I should calculate the required braking pressure and execute a maneuver." By the time you had conscious thought, your body had already saved your life. That is the amygdala, the brain's ancient threat detector. It senses danger. It bypasses the prefrontal cortex, your good thinking brain, and it floods your system with adrenaline, spikes your heart rate, and hyper-focuses your attention purely on survival. Trauma alters this exact mechanism. Think of the amygdala like a smoke alarm in a kitchen. A healthy smoke alarm goes off when there's an actual fire. But a traumatized brain is like a smoke alarm that becomes excruciatingly sensitive. We've all seen those ones, heard those ones. It goes off where there's a fire, but it also goes off when you burn a piece of toast. It goes off when steam rises from the dishwasher. The alarm is screaming, "Danger! Life-threatening!" But in reality, the room just burned a toast. When a person with trauma encounters a trigger, a loud voice, a crowded room, a perceived rejection, their body literally prepares for a life or death event. They are physically reacting to a house fire while everyone else in the room is casually drinking coffee. When the alarm is ringing, the logical brain goes dim. It becomes incredibly difficult to process complex instructions, read a schedule, or have a rational argument. If you're talking to somebody whose alarm is ringing, throwing more words at them will not help. Speeding up will not help. Logic will not help. The most effective thing you can do is physically slow down. Lower your voice. Deliver information in small, concrete pieces. You have to signal safety to their nervous system before their logical brain can come back online. Many of these hypersensitive alarms are installed during childhood. When a child grows up in an unpredictable environment, they have to adapt to survive. Imagine a child who learns to read the mood of the house just by listening to the way an adult's footsteps sound in the hallway. Heavy, fast footsteps means danger. Stay quiet and hide. Slow, shuffling footsteps means it might be safe to ask for dinner. That is not a disorder. That is an incredibly brilliant, highly adaptive survival skill. It kept the child safe. But 20 years later, that child is an adult in an open plan office. A colleague walks by quickly past their desk with heavy footsteps. The adult's brain instantly registers the sound, associates it with childhood threat, and triggers the survival response. They shrink into their chair, lose train of thought, and feel a spike of absolute terror. The survival skill that kept them alive when they were age 8 now paralyzes them when they're age 28. But trauma doesn't exist in a vacuum. The echo of the past constantly collides with the pressures of the present. A person might be carrying a weight of past adversity, but right now, today, they might also be facing an eviction notice, chronic pain, or overwhelming debt. We cannot solve a present-day crisis with a breathing exercise. The stress of poverty and instability is real, immediate trauma in its own right now. Sometimes the most trauma-informed intervention isn't exploring someone's past. It's helping them solve the tangible, practical problems sitting directly in front of them. When we relieve the immediate pressure, we give the nervous system the breathing room it needs to heal. When the threat alarms sound, human beings generally default to one of four biological imperatives. You've heard all these, probably at least fight, flight, or freeze. We're going to add fawn. Fight, flight, freeze, or fawn. They are not conscious choices. They're automatic survival protocols. Recognizing them completely changes how we view difficult behavior. Fight is the urge to confront, to dominate the threat. In modern settings, it rarely looks like a physical combat. It looks like a colleague who sends a blistering, highly critical email over a minor disagreement. It looks like sudden defensive anger. When someone is in a trauma-induced fight response, matching their aggression is like pouring gasoline on the fire. The de-escalation requires steady, calm boundaries. Fight is the urge to escape. Distance equals safety. This is the team member who constantly calls in sick on the days of big presentations, or the person who physically walks out of a room in the middle of a tense discussion. Trying to block out or demanding that they stay only escalates the panic. A trauma-informed approach often offers a structured release valve. It's okay to step away. Let's take 5 minutes and meet back here to finish this up. Freeze happens when fighting is impossible and escaping is out of the question. The body immobilizes, but the mind remains highly alert, like a deer caught in the headlights. From the outside, the person looks checked out, stubborn, or like they're ignoring you. Internally, their system is entirely overwhelmed. They cannot access the words to speak. Rapid-fire questions, "Are you even listening to me?" push them deeper into the freeze. They need the pressure removed and the gift of time. Fawn, or appeasement, is a strategy of accommodating the threat to avoid conflict. If I make you happy, you won't hurt me. In everyday life, this looks like a person who instantly agrees to take on impossible workloads or say yes to plans they have no intention of keeping. They agree simply to end the terrifying tension in the room. To support someone who fawns, we have to make it explicitly safe for them to disagree. We have to actively invite their no. When we look at through the lenses of fight, flight, freeze, or fawn, we stop taking behavior personally. We realize the person isn't trying to manipulate or attack us. Their nervous system is just desperately trying to survive. If unpredictable, safe, unsafe environments wire the brain for trauma, the anecdote is an environment that is profoundly and relentlessly predictable. Imagine sitting on an airplane on the tarmac. You were supposed to take off 20 minutes ago. The engines are quiet. The intercom is silent. As the minutes tick by, anxiety spikes. You have no idea if you're going to miss your connection or sit there for 3 hours. Now imagine the exact same delay. But 5 minutes in, the pilot gets on the intercom. "Folks, we're delayed by air traffic control. We will be sitting here for exactly 45 minutes. I'll update you in 20 minutes. You still have to wait 45 minutes. The physical reality hasn't changed, but the psychological reality completely shifts. You exhale, open a book, and relax. Predictability is a neurological anchor. It removes unnecessary uncertainty, which is the exact

form of protection. It also means slowing down on our assumptions. When an interaction gets difficult, we need to separate what we observe from the story we tell ourselves about it. Saying they got quiet and stared at the floor is an observation. Saying they are being stubborn and refusing to cooperate is a story you invented about their motive. When you stick to the observation, you leave room for the truth. You might find out later their silence was actually them trying incredibly hard to regulate their breathing so they didn't lash out. By staying curious instead of furious, you keep the environment safe. This doesn't mean abandoning accountability. Boundaries are essential for safety, and if someone yells at a coworker, it must be addressed. But it can be addressed in a grounded place, acknowledging the distress while holding up firmly the standard of respect. Think about the human brain as a landscape of deep grooves carved into it by water. Over years, traumatic experiences carve fast-flowing, treacherous rivers of reaction. The instant panic, the sudden withdrawal, the defensive anger. When stress hits, the brain naturally diverts the water down those familiar, well-worn grooves. But the human brain is neuroplastic. It is not set in stone. It can change. It can heal. Imagine a moment, maybe months or years down the line, someone is asked to take on a project they don't have time for. In the past, the water would have rushed down the deep groove of fawning. They would have panicked, smiled, and said yes. But this time, they take a slow, deep breath. They pause and they say, "No, my plate is full this week. I can't take that on." It sounds like an entirely mundane interaction, but underneath the surface, it is a staggering victory for that person. In that brief pause, the brain encountered stress, stopped the water from rushing down the old groove of survival, and carved a brand new pathway of autonomy and safety. This is a special moment in time to understand how plastic the brain really is, how much we can adapt it and heal it and change it. And we know how to heal the brain. Something we talk about often in our trainings is how healthy relationships heal the brain. Just having those healthy interactions with people you care about can rewire the brain to look different. They can adjust your automatic responses to something more healthy if you had come from a background of trauma. We can practice having healthy responses. We can dig and build new grooves in our brain through repetition. Sometimes we don't feel like having a healthy response, but if we pretend, even if it is not internally what we want, and we stay calm, and we demonstrate the healthy behavior we're looking for, and we do it again and again through repetition, it can train our brain to have a better reaction, a better response in the future. Somebody very recently had commented that a client shared how it's better to respond than to react. This is exactly how you would learn that tool. The brain may naturally go to fighting, flight, running away, freezing, or fawning, and yet you can teach it a better way of handling life. You can learn coping skills, communication skills, deep breathing techniques. You can process and heal past trauma. Sometimes the trauma tells us what is love or tells us what to fear, and it may not be accurate. We may have to relearn what love is, relearn what healthy relationships are. We may have to go back and heal some of the traumatic events so they're not so sensitive to enabling our reactions quickly. These are all things that we can do throughout time, personally, one-on-one, as well as help clients get connected with. So when we participate in therapy, when we participate

0: in EMDR, personalized repetitive TMS, when we have our faith-based programs and we have a relationship with God and that faith heals in powerful ways, when these things happen, it transforms our natural, normal, typical response that we don't want anymore into the healthier version of ourselves that we do want. It's absolutely possible. And this is what we need to bring to everyone that we're helping, is that we can't always erase the damage that our past has done. If you're a parent and you did things you now regret, you can't always erase the consequence that your kids will have. If we went through trauma and then our kids went through trauma, we can be tempted to have guilt and shame and to have these intense reactions of frustration. And yet, as we heal, we show them the path to heal as well. We model for them a different road that they can take with their brain, with their responses to their future. So there's always hope, even though we can't always completely minimize the damage that will be there. We can teach the next generation how to navigate those challenges well, how to minimize losses, as we said, and how to pull into a better spot in life through our healing process. And we could take that to our clients, to the next generation, with that hope and optimism of this very malleable brain that we have that can learn and adapt no matter how old you are or how whatever you've gone through in your past. This change to our brain, the physical brain and these grooves and how that impacts us, it does not happen in isolation. It happens because the people around us create a predictable environment. We bring a predictable environment to those around us. It happens because they experience disagreements that stayed respectful. It happens when they saw leaders who kept their promises, because they learned that making a mistake didn't lead to banishment. It led to repair. We've talked a lot about our model with the White House coming down now and presenting many different places. And that's a big aspect of it, is that people need to practice. What that means is there are times that they take it out on you and it's not you personally. They are trying to have a new behavior and they might not be good at it at first. They need that flexibility to practice. So if you're in this field or you're working closely with family members or people you care about in the community that are early to learning how to be healthy and to have the healthy behaviors, and they have that background of trauma, then they might have something that comes to you that is disrespectful. It is mean or scary or some intense reaction that's not appropriate. To not take it personal, to take a deep breath yourself and remain calm and see if you can keep that door open, that relationship connected. Give them time to come back. See if they're open to your feedback later. These are all really important. It allows them to try, totally mess up, and come back around and try again. It's how they can heal and practice the tools that they need for the type of brain that they want in their future. One single conversation will not undo a lifetime of trauma, but every single interaction is an opportunity to offer a nervous system a new data point. When we show up as reliable, clear, and steady, we give people around us the space to drop their armor. We quiet the alarm system. And over time, those small, predictable moments of safety allow people to reclaim their focus, speak honestly, and finally step out of the past and into a healthy present. I hope this helps, and I hope you take it and share it with others. Trauma is something nearly everyone has experienced, and we know when our reactions come out, it's not what we intended. We know it's our past shining through. Let's find ways for us to get healthy and show people the path for them to learn a new way of thinking, a new way of behaving, coming from a healthy lifestyle. Thank you all. Have a good day.
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13: So have you ever wondered, when a woman takes the birth control pill, where those hormones go? Like, what's in our water? Last week, I talked about the EPA's new national study of our drinking water, and it's going to look at many medicines, including mifepristone and misoprostol, the two drugs used in chemical abortion. And that study, it didn't come out of nowhere. I don't know if you're familiar with Students for Life of America, but it's a national pro-life group for young people with student chapters on college and high school campuses across the country. They did a study that is inspired by their clean water work, and they spent 2 years testing water in three cities, Austin, Texas, Blacksburg, Virginia, and Carbondale, Illinois. The researchers, they tested rivers, they tested water before and after treatment, and they even tested kitchen taps, like your kitchen sink. So this summer, two researchers, Dr. Elise Rose and Dr. Michael Varvaris, they published these results in a medical journal. Now, their test didn't look for the drug itself, which we were talking about, mifepristone and misoprostol, but it looked for anything in the water that blocked progesterone, which is the hormone that keeps a pregnancy going. And that's exactly what the abortion pill does. That's what the first pill does, mifepristone. It's a progesterone blocker. So they report finding that kind of activity in almost every type of water that they tested, including some of the tap water. They also say sewage treatment didn't remove it. And so Kristen Hawkins, the president of Students for Life, she called the EPA's new study a victory for common sense. And as she puts it, you know, you don't have to be pro-life to want crystal clear drinking water. I think that everybody can agree on that. This isn't a political issue. This is a health issue and an environmental issue. And Kristen Hawkins said that in all three cities, the active byproducts of the abortion pill were in the water. That's alarming and frightening. So she called the EPA to test the whole country, especially since so many couples today struggle with infertility and they struggle to have children. And this study also matters because, consider this, 6 in 10 abortions in our country are now done with the abortion pill. And just in the last few weeks, Students for Life, they even took it a step further. They threatened to sue the FDA, saying the agency skipped required testing of how the abortion pill affects the environment before they released it to the public in the year 2000. So that naturally raises another question. What about hormonal birth control? The pill has been on the market in the U.S. for 66 years. That's a long time. We're going on almost 7 decades. So back to my first question. When a woman takes the birth control pill, where do those hormones go? The hormones don't just disappear. Our bodies pass them out and they go down the drain and they end up in our rivers and our lakes. And some of that water comes back to us as drinking water. You know, has anyone ever studied whether they're getting in the water? You know what? The answer is yes. Scientists have been studying this for more than 20 years. So let's talk about what they found. It's really interesting. In Canada, scientists did this an amazing experiment. They took a whole lake and they added a tiny amount of the hormone found in the birth control pill. It's about the same tiny level that you might find in water right below a sewage plant. And what's interesting is that within 2 years, the male fish, they started to change. Their bodies began acting female, and some even grew eggs. The fish could no longer have babies, and the minnows in the lake almost completely died out. Then the bigger fish ate the little fish, and they started to suffer too. It sounds alarming. But here's the hopeful part. When the scientists stopped adding the hormone into the water in the lakes, the fish came back, but it took about 3 years for the fish to come back, and the lake eventually recovered. But think about it. That when they put that hormone, even a tiny amount of that hormone in the lake, that it changed the molecular structure, it seems like, of the male fish. It's a little frightening. But it is hopeful that when they removed it from the lake, that the species came back. The scientists called those little fish a warning sign, kind of like the canary in the coal mine. So I've been asking the question, so what if it hurts fish? What about us? Is it going to hurt us? I think it's a fair question. Here's what we know. Our water is cleaned twice, once at the sewage plant and again before it comes out of the tap. When cities have tested tap water, they usually find none or just a tiny trace. but how tiny? One birth control pill has more hormone than you're going to get from the drinking tap water every day for many, many years. But here's something that surprised me. The pill is actually a very small part of the hormones in our water. Most of it comes from other places like farm animal waste, our own bodies, and every one of us, men, women, and children, we all pass natural hormones. But there seems to be a bigger story here. Around the world, men's sperm counts have dropped by about half in the last 50 years. That is a lot, and that's significant. And young men today have lower testosterone than young men did even 20 years ago. Now, the scientists don't fully know why. You know, there could be a lot of different variables. It could be weight gain. It could be less exercise. We live a very sedentary lifestyle nowadays with technology. It could be smoking. All of those things can be playing a part. But many researchers also point to chemicals in our world that act like hormones in our body. They come from plastics, pesticides, and yes, medicines that end up in our water. So could years of small exposures add up? It's a fair question, and one scientists are still working to answer. As I mentioned, the EPA's new study will look for the abortion pill. It will also look for hormones used in birth control, including the one in the morning after pill. Now, the morning after pill is very different from the abortion pill. The morning after pill is theoretically supposed to be taken after you have unprotected sex. You're supposed to take the morning after pill within 15 minutes or one day after you have unprotected sex. And theoretically, it's supposed to prevent the lining of the uterus from having a fertilized egg implant in the uterus. We have many women that come into True Choice Medical Clinics that have taken the morning after pill. It's like a large dose of synthetic birth control hormones all at one time. That's very different from the abortion pill, which is mifepristone and misoprostol. So I just want to make that clear, because a lot of women and people in the community that I've spoken with, they get it mixed up between the morning after pill and the abortion pill. Now, the EPA did test tap water across the country for the birth control's estrogen once before. They tested it from 2013 to 2015, and most water systems, they didn't find any, which is good news. Now, this first study will only tell us these if there are in the water, but they don't tell us how much. It's a first step, and it's a good one, because we can't fix what we don't measure. But what we put in our bodies, it doesn't stay with us. It goes out into the environment. It goes out into the world. And it can affect living things that we never see. So it's a good reason for us to stay curious and to continue asking questions. And I'm going to keep you updated on any results, as I believe this affects all of us. And we don't know the long-term results of this. We don't really know how it's affecting our bodies. But let's keep asking questions and let's keep being curious. So let's go back to where these hormones first started, the birth control pill itself. It's interesting. The FDA first approved the birth control pill on May 9th, 1960. That's a long time ago. And it was called Enovid. But the interesting part is women were already taking it 3 years earlier. The FDA had approved it for other women's health problems. And by 1959, more than 500,000 American women were on it. They were already on the birth control pill. Now, these early pills were much stronger than today's. And now millions of American women take the birth control pill. So this has been going on, like I said earlier in the show, for almost seven decades. I believe, at least from the women that go into True Choice Medical Clinics, they don't really understand how the birth control pill works. Most pills are two man-made or synthetic hormones, a form of estrogen and another one called progestin. So mainly the pill stops a woman's body from releasing an egg every single month. It also thickens the fluid at the opening of the cervix, so sperm have a hard time getting through, and it thins the lining of the uterus or the womb. Now, when it's taken perfectly, which we're humans, we forget, we don't do things perfectly, the pill works about 98% of the time. But in real life, pills get missed or they're taken late. So about statistically, 9 out of every 100 women on the pill get pregnant in the first year after starting the birth control pill. And that last part, it matters to many of us. If an egg does get fertilized, a thin lining may make it harder for that tiny new life to attach and grow, and it potentially can cause a miscarriage. So I want to ask a few questions about birth control that I believe every woman should be asking. So if you're just joining us today, this is True Choices for Life, your inside look at a pro-life medical clinic where we share real stories and heartfelt conversations from the front lines of serving women and men facing an unwanted pregnancy. I'm your host, Camille Casson, and on this episode, we're asking the question, is this freedom? What no one told you about birth control? So I want to share a few questions about birth control that I believe every woman should be asking. If hormonal birth control is supposedly safe, then why is Pfizer being sued over the Depo-Vera shot? So the Depo-Vera shot is a shot that women get once every 3 months. But women who use the shot are now suing Pfizer, the company that makes it. And the reason that they're suing Pfizer is because it's caused tumors around the brain. And the women are saying that they were never properly warned. The pill and the shot, they both carry FDA's most serious kind of warning. But why aren't these women being told about these warnings? This is tumors around the brain. These young women should be told that before. They're not told from their doctor. They're not told from the clinics that they're going to. And we know this because this is what we hear at True Choice Medical Clinics. You know, the birth control pills, most of the warning is about smoking and using the pill, serious heart and blood vessel problems. And the only warning label for the Depo-Vera shot is about losing bone strength. But there's no warning about serious brain tumors. And that's why Pfizer is in a lawsuit with several women, because they developed brain tumors and they were never told. You know, I always wonder why aren't there being told these serious risks? Is it so important that the pharmaceutical companies push the Depo-Vera shot knowing that it causes brain tumors? Or why aren't they told about the risk of breast cancer or of depression or mental health issues? Every woman deserves to know what she's putting in her body and why. And so I hope that this message gets out to women in the community, that they can understand, first of all, what birth control does to their body and the warning before they take it, whether it's the Depo-Vera shot, whether it's the ring, the patch, the birth control pill. I think there's 20 different forms of birth control nowadays. Make sure that you understand your health risks before you put it in your body. You know, a lot of women nowadays, and I love this, they exercise, they take care of themselves. They don't want hormones in their chicken. So why are they putting hormones in their body? I think it's just something that they do without thinking. And I just call on people in the community to start educating women before they take this pill or the 20 different various forms of it. So how did the birth control pill even come into existence? The birth control pill came along in the 1960s, and it was the greatest desire of Planned Parenthood's founder, Margaret Sanger. The bodily autonomy, religion, or philosophy, it really started with her. Margaret Sanger is the one who made the term birth control popular back in 1914. That was a long time ago. In 1916, she opened the first birth control clinic in America in Brooklyn, New York. And in the 1950s, she helped bring together the money and the scientists that actually produced the birth control pill. In 1918, she wrote, quote, "Birth control is the first important step women must take toward the goal of her freedom." This is in 1918. And she is saying that birth control is the first step for women to have freedom. Well, freedom exactly from what? Freedom from the miraculous ability to create life in the womb? Does the birth control create freedom for her reproductive system? And what has the sexual revolution, the so-called freedom, brought women? Has it made us more progressive? Has it made us healthier? I don't know. These are all really good questions that we need to continue to flesh out. But at the root of it, it was started by the founder of Planned Parenthood, Margaret Sanger. I think it's chained women, I'm talking about the birth control pill, to the mental and physical effects of reducing her sexuality to a pharmaceutical addiction. You know, I've got to take my pill, I've got to take my patch, I've got to take my shot, because otherwise I might have this unplanned pregnancy and it's going to ruin my life. This is what we hear at True Choice Medical Clinics from the women that come in. That's why I kind of call it an addiction, because it produces fear in them. If they don't get that birth control shot, like the Depo-Vera, you know, they don't understand that potentially it could lead to a brain tumor, but if they don't get that shot, the patch, the pill, whatever, the ring, the birth control pill, whatever it is, they fear so much about having an unwanted pregnancy. And so I think it's chained them. It's even gotten to the point where they're putting a device inside their body, and I'm talking about the IUD. You know, I recently had a woman contact us asking if we could remove her IUD because she's had it in her body for over 10 years. 10 years she's had this device inside of her reproductive system, and she said it's causing her so many physical problems that she needs to get it taken out. We don't actually provide that service at True Choice Medical Clinic, so we recommended her to go to a doctor we know is pro-life in the community. And we asked her, well, why don't you go back to the provider who put it in? And she said, well, I got it done at Planned Parenthood, but I don't want to go back there. And my question is, I wonder why they never want to go back. I don't know the reason why, but it's always a puzzling question. And also another question is, how does chemically altering her cycle to the point where she doesn't ovulate bring her freedom? And if you think about it, logically and from a biological perspective, a woman's health is directly tied to a complex cycle of hormones, mainly the ebb and flow of estrogen and progesterone, along with a little testosterone. Each month, her body releases an egg, which is ovulation, and if that egg isn't fertilized, her body lets it go, her menstrual cycle. This is how her body is designed. And here's how it works. In the first half of her cycle, estrogen rises, gets an egg ready, and then she ovulates. In the second half of her cycle, progesterone rises and prepares the lining of her womb in case a new life begins. That's what we're designed to do. That's the way that God created our bodies. If it doesn't, she has her period and the cycle starts all over again. Her menstrual cycle tells us a lot about her health. In fact, the National Group of OBGYN doctors says a girl's monthly cycle should be treated as a vital sign, just like her pulse or her blood pressure. That's how vital it is to her health. And the birth control pill, it shuts that cycle down. It replaces her natural ebb and flow with a steady dose of man-made synthetic hormones. And the monthly bleeding a woman has on the pill, it's not a true period. It's simply her body reacting during the week that she stops actively taking the birth control pill. So what it's doing is it's artificially saying to her to bleed, and she doesn't have a healthy cycle. And we see so many women that come into True Choice Medical Clinics that are not healthy because they're not really having a regular menstrual cycle, and that is paramount to her health. You know, women have the awesome ability to create human life. But Margaret Sanger believed that that should only happen, to quote, the upper class or with people she deemed worthy. Let me explain. In the same 1918 piece, she wrote, "All of our problems are the result of overbreeding among the working class." And she also wrote that birth control must lead to a higher individuality and ultimately to a cleaner race. What does that mean? What does she mean by cleaner race? 2 years later, in her book, Women and the New Race, she went even further. She wrote that birth control is nothing more or less than the facilitation of the process of weeding out the unfit, of preventing the birth of defectives or those who will become defectives. That's eugenics. That's her playing God. She's going to decide the cleaner race. She's going to decide who is defective. It's horrendous. It's awful. The thought process and the philosophy is terrible. And here is where the root of feminism and the rot of women should be equal with men starts to begin. Yes, we are equal, but we are different by design. And Margaret Sanger intentionally sowed the seed that birth control is moral and good by framing it as family planning. And she purposely did this in the churches and the synagogues. She framed it as compassionate and something that could ease poverty and strengthen families. Even the names changed with the times. In 1921, she started the American Birth Control League. By 1939, it had become the Birth Control Federation of America. And in 1942, the group took a nice, gentle name of Planned Parenthood. There's nothing planned about Planned Parenthood. They don't want parenthood. And in that 1918 piece, she even wrote, "Knowledge of birth control is essentially moral." So she's basically saying morality comes from birth control? That's a little crazy. In 1939, her birth control initiative called the Negro Project was launched by the Birth Control Federation of America. Its advisory council included prominent black leaders like W.B. Du Bois and Mary McLeod Bethune, because as birth control started to go into the black communities in the rural South. That December in 1939, she wrote in a letter, "The most successful educational approach to the Negroes through a religious appeal. We do not want word to go out that we want to exterminate the Negro population. And the minister is the man who can straighten out that idea if it ever occurs to any of their more rebellious members." That is where the racist eugenics movement began, right in there. And this is where the seed of the church accepting birth control, family planning, and ultimately abortion was planted. I'm going to talk more about this on next week's episode of True Choices for Life, so stay tuned to that episode. Mainstreaming birth control as moral and framing it as family planning is how we've come to accept it. And it's how we've accepted abortion as the natural cure for that pesky unplanned pregnancy when birth control fails. And it does. We know. We see it at True Choice Medical Clinics. Birth control is not 100% effective. The only thing that is effective 100% of the time is abstinence or waiting until marriage, just like God had planned all along. So the final question really is, why did Planned Parenthood distance itself from its founder's obviously racist and eugenic worldview? They did this. In 2020, Planned Parenthood of Greater New York took Margaret Sanger's name off its Manhattan clinic because her name had been on the clinic for decades. Planned Parenthood said it was because of her harmful connection to the eugenics movement. Now, like they didn't know that all along. Their board chair said Margaret Sanger's concerns and advocacy for reproductive health have been clearly documented, but so too has her racist legacy. And Planned Parenthood's racist legacy is very well documented because they intentionally put clinics in low-income areas, in areas where there is a large black population and Hispanic population. So their racist legacy definitely is all over the United States. And in the next year, in 2021, the then president of Planned Parenthood wrote in the New York Times, "We will no longer make excuses or apologize for Margaret Sanger's actions." Maybe they should start apologizing for killing millions of innocent unborn babies, harming women, and lying to them about what abortion really is. That's what they should be apologizing for. So on this issue of True Choices for Life, I actually ran out of time because I wanted to talk about what the birth control pill does to women's bodies. I'm going to go ahead and talk about that on the next episode of True Choices for Life. 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
19: Ronald Reagan understood that freedom sometimes requires more than quiet diplomacy. It requires moral clarity. On June 12, 1987, standing before the Brandenburg Gate in a divided Berlin, Reagan issued a direct challenge to Soviet leader Mikhail Gorbachev. "Mr. Gorbachev, tear down this wall." The Berlin Wall was more than concrete and barbed wire. It represented a system that restricted movement, divided families, and denied millions the freedoms Americans often take for granted. Reagan refused to treat that division as permanent. He understood that free nations must be willing to identify the difference between liberty and oppression, and have the courage to say so. 2 years later, the Berlin Wall fell. Freedom survives when people refuse to accept tyranny as inevitable. So when freedom is challenged today, will we have the courage to defend it with the same clarity?
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26: Shalom from Israel. 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
0: There is a very important disease in the Bible called leprosy. And if we're going to rightly understand the passage of Scripture that we're going to be looking at today, we need to understand biblical truth concerning leprosy. Now, leprosy can be a natural disease, meaning because we are in a sinful world, disease have entered in, many different types of diseases. And they come about as a consequence of being in a fallen world, but they are physical diseases. When we deal with leprosy in the Bible, we're not talking about such a physical disease. But leprosy in the Bible is a punishment from God. And it's very important that you hear that and remember that. Leprosy is a punishment from God upon an individual for pride and for speaking adversely towards someone else, speaking unkindly, speaking in a way that those who hear you will think less of someone else. We call that in Hebrew, lashon hara, evil speech. And God, upon individuals that violate to a certain degree this principle of speaking unkindly and being motivated by pride against someone else, when it reaches a certain level, God will strike that person with leprosy. And here's the biblical truth. Because the source of leprosy is a punishment from God, therefore, the view is only God can remove that leprosy. And therefore, it is very significant that we see biblically that Messiah also cleansed lepers because this speaks to his identity as the Son of God, him being divine. Well, with that said, turn in your Bibles to the book of Luke and chapter 17. The book of Luke and chapter 17. Now, we're ready for verse 11. We talked about forgiveness last week and the power of God being released. And notice what's happening in this portion of Scripture. Luke's Gospel, chapter 17, and verse 11, where it says, "And it came about when he goes to Jerusalem, and he passed through the midst of Samaria and Galilee." Now notice this. He is going to Jerusalem, but most Bibles fail to discern a very important aspect of this verb for going. It's in the passive, meaning he was made to go. The Scripture in the passive voice is telling us something caused. There was a purpose. There is a reason for him going to Jerusalem in this instance. And furthermore, it says he was passing through Samaria and Galilee. Now, if you know your biblical geography, you'll know something. That the order here is incorrect. If you're in Galilee and you're departing Galilee, you go through Galilee and then you come to Samaria. So Galilee should have been mentioned first and not last. There's an incorrect order. There's no mistakes in the Bible. The reason for this difference in order is to emphasize Samaria. Something's important about this location. So again, it tells us that he was passing through the midst of Samaria and Galilee. Keep reading verse 12. "And entering, he entered into a certain village." Now, what's important here is the fact that, again, this word for entering into is once more in the passive, meaning there was a purpose for him specifically to enter into that village opposed to some other village. So again, and having entered into or being made to enter into this one certain village, we see something. Look at the end of verse 12. 10 leprous men met him. And notice something else. They stood at a distance. Why was that? Now, remember what I said. Leprosy is a punishment from God that renders one spiritually unclean. And therefore, these individuals, based upon biblical law, we're not dealing with a physical disease primarily. We're dealing with a spiritual punishment that God places upon an individual that renders that one to be unclean. And therefore, because of that, they must stand at a distance. They cannot contaminate other individuals. So they were obeying this. They stood at a distance. And now look at verse 13. And these, meaning these 10 leprous men, they lifted up a voice saying, Yeshua. Now, the first thing I want you to realize is they recognize Yeshua. How was that? Well, we're in the 17th chapter of Luke's gospel. He had done many miracles. He was growing in popularity. People had heard about him. And therefore, for whatever reason, the scriptures emphasizing that these 10 leprous men, they recognize Yeshua. And they recognize him by name, meaning his name was related to Savior. And they approached him for help, that he might minister unto them. And therefore, notice they said Yeshua and then Master, a word of authority, a word that can be used in regard to God himself. So they recognize him as the Savior, as the Messiah, but they're also recognizing his divinity and his absolute authority. And therefore, they cry out, look at the end of verse 13. They were saying, have mercy on us. Now, notice, they turn to him for mercy. What type of mercy? The mercy of God. They were demonstrating faith. Faith in him as the Messiah, as the Redeemer, the one who can reconcile, restore someone to a right relationship with God. Their leprosy meant that they were separated from God, that they were in an unclean state, that God was displeased with them, that God is punishing them. But now they turn to Messiah in order that they might receive mercy from him, the mercy of God. Verse 14. And after seeing, and this word for seeing is a strong word, it's a word of perceiving, meaning that he perceived them properly, that they were truly seeking mercy. And the supposition is that they were ready now to be healed. They wanted to experience God's forgiveness, and they turned to the Redeemer, who is indeed the source of God's forgiveness. So after seeing or perceiving, he said to them, go, show yourselves to the priests. Now, this is exactly what one has to do who has leprosy for two reasons. First of all, you go to be declared leprous. And you go to the priest and you submit to what his diagnosis is, whether his evaluation is leprosy or not. Not always that easy to tell. And then, if you should be healed, there's a process, a 7-day process. You might be healed, that leprosy might be gone, but you still have to go through this 7-day process in order to be restored to society, to no longer be thought of as unclean, for that healing to be proclaimed by the priests. Now, you can imagine these 10 lepers, they were lonely. Although there was 10 of them, They weren't with their families. They weren't with society. They didn't dwell at home. They didn't dwell in the community. But more often than not, lepers were in the tombs. They had a very, very difficult life because of this leprosy. So you can imagine that there would be an interest and an urgency in wanting to be declared cleansed in order that they could rejoin society and pick up their lives. So Messiah, he said to them, go and show yourselves to the priest. Verse 14, second part. And it came about when they were going away, they were cleansed. Now, hear this. That word for cleanse means that they didn't clean themselves. They weren't the source of it, but it's again in the passive, which shows an outside force bringing it about. And who is that? It is Messiah. He is the one who is the master, the authority, the divine Son of God, and therefore, based upon that identity, he has the authority to pronounce them in this new state, to cause them to be cleansed. They still need the priest to certify it, but he's the source of the cleansing. That's what it says here when we read in this verse. Look at the end of verse 14. And they were made to be cleansed is literally the implication. Verse 15. But, and that is a key word, a word of contrast. We read here, verse 15, but one from them. There is one that's going to stand out. There is one that is different. And what is he going to do? Well, this one is really someone who was healed, not just physically, but spiritually healed. Why? He no longer acted in his own selfish interests. He was quick, as we're going to see here, to do something, to say thank you. To not be like the others who were rushing to that priest in order to be cleansed and declared clean and go through that seven-day process in order to get with their families. No, we find something very different. Look again at verse 15. But one from them, after seeing that, and again, he was healed. It didn't come about naturally. It came about because of Messiah's proclamation, the proclamation of his word. And again, we see something that shows the divinity of Messiah. You go back to Genesis chapter 1, and God says, let there be light, and there was. Why? God's word brings about an authority. It brings about an outcome. It shows his authority for what he says being coming the reality. Same thing with Yeshua. Yeshua spoke, go show yourselves to the priests. Priests, why? Because he had an intention to heal them. So after seeing that he was healed, made cleansed, he turned with a great voice. And what was he doing with that great voice? Glorifying God. Now notice again, this all points to the divinity of Messiah. Those who say the Bible doesn't speak about Yeshua being God, they don't know how to understand the scripture. This is a strong indicator of Messiah's divinity, that he is God among us, Emmanuel. He went back praising God. And notice what he did in verse 16, which is also so informative. Verse 16. And he fell upon the face at his feet, meaning this one who recognized that he had been cleansed. Instead of rushing like the others to the priest in order to begin that process, in order to hurry it fast as could be, in order to regain society, rejoin society, what did he do? He stopped and humbly, he did something. He returned. He found Yeshua. And he went there glorifying God. He fell upon his face. And he did so at the foot of Messiah, at the feet of Messiah. And notice what it says. He gave thanks to him. And notice something. Also, or even this one, he is a Samaritan. Now, again, the Samaritans, they were individuals that had kind of turned away from the word of God. All of them? Well, certainly this one had not.

one was a Samaritan. And now we have the answer going back up to verse 11. Why was Samaria mentioned first before Galilee? Look now to verse 17. But in contrast to what we see, but Yeshua answered, he said, were there not 10 that had been cleansed? But where 9? Where are the 9? He wanted to know, where were those other 9 people? What happened to this Samaritan? Wasn't unique. It wasn't the exception. He wasn't the only one cleansed. Now we see that Yeshua knows something. He knows, because he was the source, that all 10 of them were cleansed. But 9 of them didn't take the time, didn't show appreciation, didn't glorify God before Yeshua, because they, although they were cleansed, they weren't really changed inwardly. This lack of showing appreciation reminds us of their selfishness. They weren't thinking about the healer, the fact that God gave to them mercy. They were thinking about their own desires, their own objective, and that was to start that process so that they could hurry through and get through that final day, that seventh day, so they could get back with their family, back with their friends, back with their life. But this Samaritan was different. And that's why Yeshua says in verse 17, were there not 10 that had been cleansed? But the 9, where are they? Where are those 9? Verse 18. There were not found, having returned to give glory to God. Now, notice, this also reminds the reader that it was God who placed leprosy upon the person, and only God who could remove it. And Yeshua is saying, are they not also found, these, having returned in order to give glory to God? Again, we see here in the scripture that Messiah is expecting all 10 to do what that one Samaritan did, and that was to stop, to go back, and to give God glory. How? By giving glory to Yeshua. Again, another clear indicator concerning the divinity of Messiah. Look again, verse 18. Were there not found those having returned to give glory to God except this foreigner? Now, again, what we see is a very important truth. It was because, by and large, the Samaritans had turned away from the truth of the law of Moses, and they had embraced other things that Messiah called them foreigners. And likewise, we see, and this is the basis for this conflict that is so prevalent within the four Gospels, this conflict between the Pharisees, the Sadducees, and Messiah. Why? Because both groups rejected the authority of Scripture. The Pharisees, they were living under the traditions of the elders, and the Sadducees, well, they had rejected many things that the Scripture speaks of. The Scripture speaks of angels. They didn't believe in angels. The Scripture speaks of resurrection. They didn't believe in resurrection. The Scripture speaks of a miraculous God who works miracles, and they didn't believe in miracles. They did not believe, the Sadducees, in an active God. They believed this, that God created everything, and he gave life to humanity, and then he withdrew, never to enter again. They didn't believe in a kingdom. They didn't believe in anything supernatural. They were earthly minded. So whether we're talking about the Pharisees or the Sadducees or the Samaritans, they all had something in common. They all had turned away from the Word of God. They all had based their spiritual walk.

0: upon what seemed right, proper in their own eyes. They had made themselves their own authority. And when someone does that, the message is this. When I become my spiritual authority, it is rooted in pride. It is rooted in a lack of humility. It is rooted in a rejection of truth. And I'm speaking about the truth of Scripture. If we want to be individuals that are taught by God, we need to be in the Word of God. These 10 individuals, 9 of them were still as ungodly, unclean, and without a spiritual change. It was only this Samaritan who was further removed from God than the rest. But in actuality, he was not, because he had been changed. That disease, that punishment had humbled him. And now he was doing what was right and putting an emphasis upon what? Upon worship. As he interrupted his life in order to go back to return, as Messiah said, in order to glorify God. And he did it how? The Scripture says, in a great voice. That word is mega, in a great voice, showing his enthusiasm for worship. So let me ask you this question. Do you have enthusiasm for worshiping God? Is it the priority of your life? Do you put God first? Or are you someone that has moved aside and moved away from the Word of God? And instead of trusting Scripture, you kind of go it your own way, doing what is right in your own imagination, in your own intelligence. Don't lean upon your own understanding. If you're going to experience God's power in your life, you have to do things God's way. So notice this last verse. Look again at verse 19. And he said to him, now imagine this. He's a Samaritan, but we're all sinners. And therefore Messiah, based upon this Samaritan, turning, going back, and glorifying God with a great voice before Yeshua, humbling himself, falling upon his face at the feet of Messiah. Notice what Messiah said to him. Verse 19, our last verse. And he said to him, that is Yeshua, rise up. Now, this is a word that has to do with being placed in service. So, get up, he says, rise up. But it's a term, especially in the Scripture, that relates to having a call upon one's life. Meaning this, the emphasis is Messiah saying, I want to use you. I have a purpose for you. So rise up. Go. Why? Your faith. This one was demonstrating a genuine faith. So let me ask you a question. When God looks at you, and he is, does he see a genuine faith? Are you making decisions that manifest faith? And remember, faith, biblical faith, is related to the truth of God. So faith causes us to implement God's truth. Let me say it differently. It causes us to implement the Word of God, the commandments of God, into our life. That's what faith is. This is what this one was doing. He turned to worship, understanding that worship should be the priority of one's life. And he worshiped God, glorifying God, but he did so at the feet of Messiah. And therefore, Messiah says, rise, go, your faith. And notice this next phrase. Again, the word here is the word tzazo, which is a word to be saved. But as I shared with you, this word for being saved can have a lot of different aspects to it. It can refer to physical healing. It can refer to a spiritual healing like an exorcism or unclean spirits being removed, demons going forth. Or it can have to do with some other type of healing or restoration, even financial restoration. The point here is this. It says here, go. Why? Your faith has saved you. And that is a very powerful word, this word saving. Why? Because it speaks about a change. It speaks about being restored to, and hear this, to the order of God. And that's what we need. When we are walking in pride, when we're in sin, when we're going our way, doing what's right in our own eyes, we find ourselves separated, removed from our Lord God. But it's only through this salvation experience that we find ourselves restored, put back in that order whereby we have the privilege of doing something, and that is serving God. We see here Messiah being revealed as a healer in the same way that our Lord and our God is a healer. Walk in faith, embrace the truth, and see the power of God being released in you.
1: Welcome to Lost in Translation, the discussion portion where we are diving deep into the book of Revelation again this week. Thank you for listening. And Ronnie, how are you doing today?
2: I'm doing great, Tom. Good to hear from you again.
1: It's good to be here. It's always a blessing.
2: Yeah, and then Baruch, good to hear from you too. You're in Israel.
3: Obviously, I'm home in Israel.
2: All right.
3: Very thankful to be celebrating the Feast of Tabernacles.
1: Yes.
2: And Yom Kippur went good.
3: It came and went. Yes, it went well.
2: And you mentioned that there's some rockets going on. You want to say something about that?
3: Well, just that Hamas is firing rockets into some of the communities, Jewish communities, very close to the Gaza border.
2: Mm-hmm. Well, you know, this, anyway, we won't get into the politics because we don't have enough time. But just people, we need to be praying for Israel, for the safety of them. We left off last week in Revelation 12 and verse 11, and that's where we're going to start when we come back on from our break. Anything you want to add to that, Tom?
1: Well, I did want to just briefly quote from a letter we got that is very encouraging. It says, "Shalom, I hope you are all reaping the rewards of teaching truth to the least of these here in prison. I have been listening to Dr. Baruch Korman's Lost in Translation on American Family Radio for a few years now, and seeing Love Israel on Pando is a true blessing. I have learned so much from Dr. Baruch. He has been a huge part of my spiritual and scriptural growth. I have recommended your ministry and your app to all three of my friends, as well as every inmate I share the gospel with. Dr. Baruch has done more for me than harmonize Tanakh, and he has taught me patience and perseverance and the fruits of discipling. He is the perfect example of the attitude one should have when pointing out errant teaching without getting into emotional debates." And she goes on from there. So remember our listeners who are in prison, who are in the hospital, who are infirm, and thank you so much for your prayers for this ministry. We appreciate that. Back with part two of the discussion portion right after this.
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1: Lost in Translation is your place for expository preaching from God's holy word with an emphasis on the Jewish context of Scripture. And we are so glad you're the reason we're here, and we're diving into the book of Revelation again this week. Ronnie, take it away.
2: Yeah, so let's jump right in. We got some things we want to cover. We're going to start with verse 11. And we've been reading these because every little verse in this is important, and Baruch will go over it if there needs to be some explanation. Yeah. They have conquered him by the blood of the Lamb and by the word of their testimony, and they did not love their lives so as to shy away from death. Baruch, what does that mean?
3: Well, you have the phrase, they have conquered him. And of course, the him is the enemy. We're talking about Satan, the devil, that accuser of the brethren. And I would look at that word and I see a word of victory. So they have victory over the enemy. Why is that? Through the blood of the Lamb. Now, the lamb is an important word because lamb is a redemptive animal, meaning through the sacrifice of the lamb, we find redemption. And what does redemption do? It restores us to the will of God. This is the same identical thing that God's grace does. So whether we're talking about redemption or we're talking about grace, both of these restore us to the will of God in order that we might do the will of God. Now, of course, we're not saved by what we do. We're saved through what he has done for us. But when we apply that truth and it shows in our testimony, I think that's a very important word as well, that they overcame him by the word of their testimony. And what's the last thing? They did not love their lives to death. This is the problem. When we put ourselves first, we think it's going to end well for us, but no, when we put ourselves first rather than God, we are ministering to ourselves death.
2: Hey, Brooke, I want to ask you, Tom, you can chime in too. Do you guys know anybody that loves life so much that they're kind of putting off reading the word or being, and I don't want to say they're being disobedient to God, but they don't, that you can tell that that's not the center of their life.
1: Absolutely.
2: You guys know anybody like that?
1: There's that pride of life and feeling like, you know, I can get to that later. You know, later in my life, I will sidle up next to God and draw close to him then. And we we know
2: that there's plenty
1: that is
2: of time
1: not
2: for
1: guaranteed.
2: That later, right?
1: Yeah.
2: That's what I hear. Plenty. Brooke, what do you think?
3: Well, I think it shows a real problem because the scripture says today is the day of salvation. And when we're excited about what God is doing in our life, our life is going to reflect obedience. It's going to reflect a commitment. It's going to reflect a victory, this overcoming. And one of the things I would say is this. This is the book of Revelation. It's talking here primarily about Israel, but also we need to realize the church is called to be overcomers. In fact, we see that those who listen to the Spirit are going to overcome the world, overcome the enemy. And this is foundational for us. And if we're not overcoming the enemy, what's the problem? Well, also we see Messiah taught that their love grew cold, and this coldness of their love shows a lack of commitment. This love is synonymous with the law of God, and the law of God teaches us righteousness. So when our love grows cold, we're not committed to righteousness.
2: Well, you know, and I see something in people that I am directly involved with, good friends, I'm not going to say that they're not saved, but they're and the thing that they do, more importantly, is we've just talked about it. What is benefits them? What can I get out of it? What's good for me? Not necessarily the opposite of what God wants us to do. We might not think that's good for us in the long run. It is good for us. In fact, I watched a little clip last night of some Hollywood people, which this isn't going to surprise you, but they take that scripture that, you know, God will give you the desires of your heart. And I'll tell you, Brooke, we've talked about this before. That is not what the scripture means, is it?
3: It's not. It says when he gives us the desires of the heart, mm-hmm. It means that he's going to put into our heart his desires.
2: Amen.
3: Not what we want. And I think it's very true that people are committed to God if it benefits them, if they're going to get what they want. But what we need to see is that through faith in the work of Messiah, we become a servant of God. You mentioned some months ago, we were talking about the false concept of America first. And I don't know if you remember this, but as believers, God's first. Not America, absolutely. Not Israel, not anything. God is first. And if we're not demonstrating that, and I would say this, when we love God, we have faith. That word faith is related to the same Hebrew word for truth. So what is faith? Faith is when we're committed to the truth of God. This is what our life should be built upon, God's truth, not our preferences, not what pleases us, not what we want.
2: You know, Brooke, we've talked about this on the show before, that really our goal here is to spread the gospel and to help explain, have you, Brooke, help explain what the original context, what it was, what it meant. And, you know, it's awesome to see that almost every scripture leads to Jesus Christ. Would you agree with that?
3: Yeah, I think that when we understand the Word of God properly, it all points to Him. Absolutely. What He is prophesied to do, what He has done, and what He will do when He comes back again. First, for believers, and then secondly, for the people of Israel. There is going to be victory. That is what God does. He is a victorious God.
2: Amen.
3: So when we walk with Him, He's going to share His victory with His people.
2: Well, and one thing also is that this tells us what He wants for us, the direction He wants in our lives. It tells us what He wants to do, but also what we need to do, and that is follow Him.
3: Absolutely. That's the foundation, to follow Him.
2: Follow Him. Okay, and let's move on here to verse 12. Therefore, rejoice, O heavens, and you will dwell in them.
3: You who dwell in them.
2: Mm-hmm. You who dwell in them. But woe to the earth and to the sea. The great fury, the devil, has come down to you, knowing he has only a short time. It seems longer than a short time, because I wish that time would come and go. But it's there for a reason, isn't it?
3: Well, one thing I would point out is in the book of Revelation, it speaks about two groups of people, and we have both of them listed here in verse 12. When it says, rejoice in heaven and you who dwell in them. That's one group, those who dwell in the heaven. And then it talks about woe, and it's always that word, woe, to the inhabitants of the earth and the sea. Why is that? Well, the devil's coming down, and what's the emphasis? He knows he has a short time. He's not going to endure. He is going to be destroyed. First, he's going to be placed in the abyss. We see that in Revelation chapter 20. And then ultimately, we know that he's going to be placed into the pit, or that lake that burns with fire and brimstone. So he's defeated. You know what? He's already been defeated. I think that's an important point to make out. What defeated him? The cross. So what we need to realize is that we should be passionate and excited about God's call on our life, wanting to serve Him, wanting to be faithful to His word, His truth. When we are, it is going to cause what? How does that verse 12 begin? Rejoice. That's what we're going to have, joy. But when we look at those who belong to the world and dwell in them, it says woe. What is woe? Well, if there's not a change, how awful something's going to be.
2: Yeah.
3: And when we talk about those who inhabit the earth, what are they going to be doing in the last days? They are going to be persecuting believers. And that is simply something that, again, so many people that teach about the last days, they want to give a false teaching, and that is this. Oh, before anything gets difficult, we're going to be removed. Never do we see that.
2: No.
3: What we see in the scripture is something quite different, and that is this. We see that those who dwell upon the earth, they are going to persecute true believers. But what are we called to do? As it says here, rejoice, because we are going to overcome the enemy. How do we do that? Not in our own strength, but we overcome the enemy through, as it says here, through the blood of the Lamb. Tom?
1: I have a friend, somebody who I respect as a believer, who said, you know, I think that Satan believes he can pull this off, that he can actually be victorious. And we know that he's filled with pride. But is there any biblical basis to believe something like that?
3: Well, I would say this. It says in Isaiah, I believe Isaiah 14, that he wants to put his throne over the throne of God. And I'll turn to Ronnie. Ronnie, is Satan going to succeed in doing that, placing his throne over the throne of God?
2: No.
3: No.
2: He's going to try.
3: He will try. He may believe it, but I would say two things. He is a deceiver.
2: Yeah.
3: And more than that, he has deceived himself because he's not committed to the purposes of God. He is in bondage to himself, to his desires. And what motivates him is not what motivates God. What does God want to do? God wants to bless his people. He wants to assist his people. What does the enemy want to do? He wants to see humanity suffer in pain, in grief, in sorrow. That's what motivates him. So you couldn't see two more different individuals, right? The holy God or the wicked and deceitful Satan.
2: And the wicked and totally deceitful different. And the defeated Satan.
3: I think that's an important distinction. He's been defeated.
2: He's going around acting like he's defeated. He's going to drag everybody else down with him. He knows he can't win. He's believing his own lies, obviously, but he was already, we just covered this the last couple of weeks. He was thrown out of heaven. If he had any power to stay in heaven, he would have, but he has no power. And so this is why he was cast down here on earth. Even down here, his powers are limited. He can only do what God allows him to do. Would you agree with that?
3: I would. He is limited. And I like what you said a few minutes ago. He has been defeated, defeated by the Lamb. And if we want to know victory, we only find victory in the Lamb, in that new covenant relationship with him, which is a source of joy, a source of contentment. Paul speaks about this in Philippians chapter 4, how we are content in him.
2: I want to ask you one more question. I'm going to go back to verse 11 and start here. And the word, we conquered by the blood of the Lamb and by the word of their testimony. They did not love their lives so as to shy away from death. This is exactly how we need to be acting, and not be afraid for our lives. Yes, life is precious. We love our grandkids. We love our children. We want to go do this. We want to go do that. And we can make all these plans, but those are all meaningless when we're talking about eternity with Christ. And you know what? We're going to be persecuted here. You know what? I never want to say I look forward to being persecuted. Who's going to say that? But I will say this. I pray that when the time comes for me, that my focus is not on the suffering that I'm going through, but rather than the end where I'm really going to, and that is eternity with Christ.
3: You know, I would say this to you, Ronnie. When you focus in on your final destination, the kingdom, you're going to find strength and power to overcome, to persevere, to endure. We don't need to focus in on our physical life. Why? Well, if we look, for example, at 1 Corinthians 15 and verse 50, it says, flesh and blood cannot inherit the kingdom of God.
2: Amen.
3: Everyone who is going to be brought into the kingdom of God is going to enter into the kingdom of God through resurrection. So death is not a problem for God. He raised his only begotten son from the dead, and he can do that same thing for every believer, and he will do that for every believer.
1: Amen. You know,
2: this life here is temporary. This body is temporary. We need to remember that and live with that. Don't just skirt around it, but focus on this temporary life and what can we do for the kingdom in this temporary body. That's really what we need to focus about. I guess now we're in verse 13, and my little caption reads, "The woman persecuted." We know what that is. Let's get into that a little bit. And when the dragon saw that he had been thrown down to earth, he pursued the woman.
3: He persecuted.
2: He persecuted. Mine says pursued, but you're going to correct that. That's good. and the woman who had given birth to the male child. This makes perfect sense to people, Christians, that are following what has been happening to Israel all along. Am I right?
3: Yeah, what we see that Messiah came out of Israel. That's why the scripture says salvation is of the Jews. Okay, didn't say Israel, says of the Jews. Now, what are the Jewish people? Well, that name, Yehudim or Yehuda from the tribe of Judah, is a word of worship, a word of thanksgiving, a word of praise. So what we see here is that when it says in the scripture, now the dragon saw that he had been cast out of earth. He, your Bible says pursued, my Bible says persecuted. And if we look at the Greek, it's more related to persecution. And who did he persecute? The woman. Who's that woman? We're speaking about Israel. What did Israel do? Israel gave birth to that male child. Now, of course, how did he do that? Or how did Israel do that? Through Mary, the mother of the Messiah.
2: Now, when we're talking about Israel, we're not talking about the state of Israel. We're talking about the people of Israel, always. You know, the state of Israel, you get into the politics of that, no. But we're talking about what takes place with the people of Israel. Am I right?
3: That's right. We're talking about the Jewish people who were set apart in order to worship God. God purchased them in order that they would worship him, thank him, praise him, give him glory. So that's who we're talking about in this verse.
2: Verse 14, but the woman was given two wings of a great eagle to fly from the presence of the serpent to the place in the wilderness where she was nourished for a time and the times and a half a time. Now, the last part of this sounds like we're talking about the 3.5 years. But where is this place of nourishment that she went to?
3: Well, here again, it tells us. We don't have to guess. It says that she might fly into the wilderness.
2: Right.
3: Now, that wilderness, whenever we see that word in the scripture, sometimes it can be translated desert. It's a place that God brings his people to teach them to depend, to rely upon him.
2: Wow.
3: And when it says times and a half time, you're exactly right, Ronnie. This is speaking about 3.5 years. So we know that this is speaking about the second half of those 7 years where Israel's going to be persecuted. My question to both of you is this. What is the reason that the Antichrist empire, this dragon, this Satan, the devil, why is he persecuting Israel?
2: Well, that's where Jesus came out of.
3: Well, that's one answer, but perhaps a better answer is because they rejected the Antichrist.
2: Okay.
3: Nowhere in the scripture do we see that Israel receives the Antichrist. They reject him. And it's this rejection of the Antichrist which is the source for the Antichrist empire persecuting the Messiah. The Jewish people.
2: Tom, I don't like that you're giving me the cut it off already.
1: I know. I'm really mean.
2: I
1: want this to be over. No, it's unfortunately we're coming to the end. Any final thoughts?
2: Well, I do real quick. I just ask anybody listening to us, pursue your own relationship with Jesus Christ. It's the only way that's going to make you have joy. Even in this world that's caving in around us, or it seems like it, the only way to escape that is to, like, and Brooke, you mentioned it, pursue the relationship with Jesus Christ with all your might.
1: Mm-hmm. And he demands our all. You know, this is the king that we worship. He was crushed for our iniquities. The punishment that brought us peace was upon him, and by his wounds we are healed. We all, like sheep, have gone astray. Each of us has turned to his own way, and the Lord has laid on him the iniquity of us all. And that's Isaiah 53. That is the King, the Messiah that we worship, and we're glad that you've tuned in today. Don't forget to subscribe to our YouTube channel and like us on Facebook and Instagram and all of your favorite social media platforms. 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
10: Ronald Reagan understood that freedom sometimes requires more than quiet diplomacy. It requires moral clarity. On June 12, 1987, standing before the Brandenburg Gate in a divided Berlin, Reagan issued a direct challenge to Soviet leader Mikhail Gorbachev. "Mr. Gorbachev, tear down this wall." The Berlin Wall was more than concrete and barbed wire. It represented a system that restricted movement, divided families, and denied millions the freedoms Americans often take for granted. Reagan refused to treat that division as permanent. He understood that free nations must be willing to identify the difference between liberty and oppression, and have the courage to say so. 2 years later, the Berlin Wall fell. Freedom survives when people refuse to accept tyranny as inevitable. So when freedom is challenged today, will we have the courage to defend it with the same clarity?
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7: 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Welcome to Season Watch with Wendy Scott, where we observe the things coming on the earth through biblical binoculars, because the Bible is both timely and timeless. With her master's degree in rhetoric and writing skills, Wendy is a part-time college professor, but a full-time truth professor. She believes the Word of God is His perfect revelation, including a young earth six-day creation, as well as the global flood inundation, and that Israel is God's chosen nation. Faith alone in Jesus is salvation. The true church rapture comes pre-tribulation, followed by Christ's millennial domination and His eternal kingdom with earth's regeneration. Jesus is coming without hesitation. And now, here's Wendy with today's topic.
8: All right, friends, thank you for joining me with Season Watch. I'm Wendy Scott, and I pray you're having a beautiful Saturday. And so let's begin with prayer. Well, Jesus, we do lift up Israel today. We pray that you watch over her, that you encourage her. There's so many things going on. Help us to understand how to stand with her. And, of course, most of all, we pray for your will to be done in Jesus' name. Amen.
9: Amen.
8: Amen. Well, friends, we have a terrific guest on today, David Tal, who's going to give us an insight as an Israeli, a Christian perspective on so many things that we as believers should be paying attention to. So please, friends, fasten your truth belts as today we discuss Israel, the people, the land, and the promise with David Tal. And so I met David Tal officially at the recent Ministry to Muslims conference I attended at Calvary Chapel, Chino Hills. But I've been following his collaborations and prophecy conferences for a long time. A lot of teachers that I like to follow, like Tom Hughes, James Cadiz. And so I wanted to ask David on today to help us give us his unique insight as an Israeli-American who is also a tank commander in the IDF. Most importantly, he's a Christian, or better described as a Jewish messianic believer in Yeshua. And for those of you listening by radio, this interview is also being video recorded and will be posted in its entirety on my Rumble channel at Wendy's Words for Him Radio. Anyway, that introduction, David Towle, welcome back to San Diego, and thank you so much for actually coming down to the recording to record in the studio today.
9: So first off, Todah Rabah. Thank you very much. Okay. And Chag Sameach. We are still in Sukkot. That's right. And that's kind of fascinating. So we're in the holiday season, and it is a great pleasure to be here and talk about Israel. I mean, Israel needs a lot of people to talk about it right now.
8: Yes, absolutely. We have to stand with Israel as Christians. I meet a lot of Christians who are just very confused by today's lies. That's some of what I really want us to talk about today. But first, you have an interesting story. Before we get that, can I get your connection? How can people connect with you, especially your Balagan connection?
9: So let's start off with the term Balagan.
8: Yeah.
9: Okay. It is a beautiful Persian, Russian, Yiddish, Hebrew word that means mix up, mess up, things that don't go according to plan. Huh. That's me. That's my trademark. So I have a YouTube channel called The Balagan Connection, and Instagram, Balagan Connection, David Towle on Facebook, and more or less that's where I make noise.
8: Excellent. Well, I'm going to put the links in my show notes for all those things, and you can connect with him in case you don't know how to spell Balagan. But I understand you were actually born in San Diego. Can you kind of give us a brief background on you?
9: Well, actually, yeah. I was born actually not far from here.
8: Yeah.
9: Short story, both of my parents are American, dysfunctional family. My dad ran away from home and joined the Navy. And this is where he met my mom. He was a Jew, but he became a Christian here.
8: Yeah.
9: So he read the New Testament for the first time when he was in a hospital, in Balboa Hospital.
8: Oh, yeah.
9: I guess not far from here.
8: Yeah.
9: And he was saved there. Later on, I was born in Balboa Hospital.
8: Wow.
9: But the young couple wanted to be missionaries, and they thought they were going to go to Africa, but they decided to be missionaries in Israel in the end.
8: Wow.
9: So from 1966, that's just before the Six-Day War, I've been in Israel. I grew up in Israel. I'm part of the Messianic movement or the Hebrew, Christian, or Jewish, whatever you want to call it. That's a whole different discussion. Maybe we can get into that.
8: Yeah.
9: We like to call ourselves, I like to call myself a fulfilled Jew.
8: Yeah.
9: Or maybe an upgraded Jew is the way I like to say it. Jew 2.0.
8: 2.0, I like that.
9: That works. But I grew up Messianic in Israel. I walked away from the faith. I'm the PK that walked away. Came back many, many years later.
8: Yeah.
9: After my first marriage had fallen apart and a lot of things had happened. And I met a Calvary Chapel princess on a bus in Israel.
8: Oh, wow.
9: And looked her father, the pastor, in the eye, and he said, okay. And I married her, and now we're here together.
8: That's amazing. Christy came down with him, and I would drag her into our conversation, but we're probably already going to have so much to say. But what a great, I've been on one of those Calvary Chapel buses, so
9: there,
8: hey, maybe I can meet somebody in Israel. No.
9: Amen. Well, let's tell me when and where, and we'll kind of put it together.
8: All right, I'll give you the criteria. No, but that's amazing. I love that story, and I love that you guys have such a neat ministry together, and so I appreciate it. Thank you for that. And of course, as a tank commander in the IDF, that's going to come into play, some of the insights that you have for us today.
9: Well, since we are going into that, there's a little tweak in that one. I spent six years in the regular army.
8: Right.
9: And command a tank company. That's about 100 men and 11 tanks.
8: Wow.
9: I like to call myself an Israeli centurion.
8: Wow, that's right. That's what it means.
9: Company commander.
8: Yeah.
9: I worked for the government for a few years, and that's kind of what's connecting to this. I did sky marshals and embassy security for the Israeli embassy in Cyprus and Paris. So I've got that part of that. That's connected to some of the things. So there is a military background.
8: Yeah.
9: And I like to say it like this. I've defended Israel from the back of a tank for 40 years.
8: Right.
9: Because after you finish the regular 6 years, you go into what we call reserves. 30 days a year for 35 years. I've defended my country from the back of a tank for many years.
8: Wow.
9: But this war, God decided to take me out of the tanks, mainly because I don't fit anymore.
8: Yeah.
9: I mean, and I'm a little bit bigger than I used to be.
8: They can make them bigger, I heard. But, well, okay, that's a no.
9: Or maybe I should get a diet and go on a diet. You know, that'll work. But to defend Israel in the United States,
8: yeah.
9: And specifically, I believe my calling is to the church, who is turning its back on Israel right now. And I believe that that is damaging the church, but is also damaging Israel. So my job is to fight for Israel in churches, in pulpits, in places like this, which is why I want to thank you very much for opening up this platform.
8: Yes, absolutely. I'm wearing my honorary I'm Israel High shirt today because Israel's just always on my heart. And, of course, that's the song that and the saying that came out after October 7th to unfortunately encourage themselves that the people of Israel live. No matter what, through all things, the people of Israel live. October 7th was a reminder that that they can't really trust the world, unfortunately. And so that brings us to our first question, something that's really important I really want to talk about. I want to help people, my listeners, understand really what happened October 7th. If you just follow social media and the regular media and everything, that is put in the back, in the rearview window, and people don't understand what happened that day. And so can you maybe share with us where were you on October 7th and maybe kind of what your perceptions or visions were that day?
9: Well, I was home at Modine, literally about 40 miles from Gaza, and I could hear. I was woken up by the explosions, basically. And very quickly, I realized that this is much deeper and much more complex. And as the news started coming in, you realized, again, Israel is used to terrorist attacks, used to missile attacks.
8: Yeah.
9: Very quickly, it was clear that this is much more than that. And the actual, I'm going to say description, I'm going to do a quick one, is that the Gaza Strip was part of what was Israel that was not conquered in 1948. It was under Egyptian control until 1967. After 1967, Israel takes that little piece of land. It's about 12 miles wide, long and about 4 or 5 miles wide at some places. And that is the Gaza Strip as we know it. It became a hotbed for terrorist activity against Israel. Israel pulled out in 2005.
8: Not willingly.
9: Well, no, but with a lot of balagan going on.
8: Pressure from America.
9: So it's been under control of the Palestinians since then. First, the PLO won the elections. Then they were kicked out by the Hamas, which is Muslim Brotherhood. And they use that as a base to attack Israel. And slowly, they've been attacking. They've been firing rockets. I think before October 7th, 23,000 rockets had been fired from the Gaza Strip into Israel. After October 7th, the number's up in the hundreds of thousands.
8: 23. Do you think we'd put up with that from, like, Mexico or Canada?
9: Yeah, I'm saying if a drug cartel in Tijuana decided to fire rockets into downtown San Diego,
8: wouldn't last a day.
9: How long would that? But we dealt with it. But they slowly built and dug the tunnels underneath. And on the 7th of October, actually drove tractors through the fence.
8: Yeah.
9: And attacked the communities on the border with Gaza, some of them even a little bit further back, and went on a killing spree.
8: Yeah.
9: I mean, 1,200 Israelis were killed, and
8: many more
9: thousand wounded. Yeah. And they took 250 hostages, including old women, men, children, 6-month-old babies, okay, into Gaza. And that's our 9/11. Two things about that from my point of view.
8: Right.
9: The minute that happened and the minute I realized what was happening, I had pictures in my mind exactly where and how. I have been in command. I've literally commanded pieces of the Gaza border in the past in military.
8: Wow.
9: Meaning my company comes down, we have a base not far, one of the bases that was attacked, and we spend usually about 28 days guarding the border. So I know the border fence, I know the positions.
8: the outposts, everything.
9: And the intelligence. And one of the things that I tend to stress on this, people keep on saying Israel should have known. Yes. Israel should have been more prepared. Yes. There were signs that it was going to happen. Definitely true.
8: Like 9/11.
9: Yes. But I was there, last time I was there about 6 years ago, or 6 years before 9/11. We've got a couple more years now. And I remember the briefing from the intelligence officer of the Gaza theater, what we call. And in all of the briefing, the intelligence briefing, they tell you about the Hamas and they tell you about the Jihad Islami and, well, what's happening. Nobody ever said a 5,000-person attack.
8: Right.
9: They talked about 10 people, 12 people climbing over the border. I have taken out Palestinian groups like this,
8: yeah,
9: who cross over the border and attacked. We were worried about tunneling underneath, so we'd put these sensors there. We were worried about missiles going over, so we'd put up the Iron Dome.
8: Right.
9: And in that law, the Hamas very shrewdly allowed us to believe that we were in control of the situation.
8: Yeah.
9: And basically, it's just they just drove tractors through the fence, yeah, in numbers that we were not expecting. We should have known. We should have expected. There's an intelligence mistake that was done here. That's part of a concept. And that's a whole show if you want to go down that way.
8: Not today. But what is the term that Israel used there? They're not in check. They're...
9: They
8: use the word to, I can't remember.
9: We call it the conceptia, yeah, which is a nice Hebrew word to say the concept.
8: Yeah.
9: The wrong concept was we have them under our control.
8: Right.
9: They are looking out for their people more than they're looking to attack us.
8: Yeah.
9: And, I'm not sure what to call it, but you're right.
8: Yeah.
9: We're missing a word here.
8: Yeah, we're missing a word. I think it starts with an R. We'll come up with it in a minute.
9: But, that being said, still a lot of mistakes are made. I couldn't understand how the tanks didn't stop a lot of this. It turns out that they had taken out the tanks before. They used drones and dropped hand grenades inside the tanks. They knew they had it prepared. We weren't prepared for that, and so forth and so on.
8: But what does Hamas mean in like Hebrew?
9: Hamas? No, it means resistance. It means enough.
8: Not violence?
9: Not in Hebrew.
8: No,
9: not in Hebrew, in Arabic.
8: Ah.
9: But again, the Hamas is Muslim Brotherhood. The Hamas believes that their role in the world is to uphold the jihad.
8: Mm-hmm.
9: And the jihad means no Jews in the Holy Land.
8: That's right. And that's their charter. That's their charter they got elected with. We have to understand something that... what's our role in this is that the international community has been feeding Gaza, those poor Gazans, tons of aid, which is what paid for. Where do you think they got all the tons of concrete from, right? Where did they get all these ability to build all the hospitals over? I mean, how many, what's the last count of the miles of tunnels?
9: I think more miles of tunnels in under Gaza than there are miles of subway tunnels under Manhattan.
8: Under Manhattan. I mean, look at the difference of that. So this is intentional. It's an intentional plot. We have to understand that the international community has been supporting this. We don't keep terrorism in check. We allow them to pay for slay. We still fund them. We have a responsibility, and the responsibility is something that I want us to think about, is that the Jewish people, particularly Israelis, are held to a completely higher standard.
9: Oh, that's crazy.
8: An insane standard. I've challenged people on this, and they've once you lose your mind, and the part of this discussion today is, as Christians, as believers, I don't want you to lose your mind where you can't be rational anymore. Look at things rationally. And so October 7th, you painted a good basic picture. What most people don't understand is that there's a video out there compiled by the Israelis of videos taken by those who...
9: The attackers,
8: and proudly displaying bloody hands, their despicable acts, things the average person could never watch. If you watch it, you can't erase it from your brain. And they put it out there, and it's not even the worst of the worst. They put it out there. It's like a 45-minute video. I think you can watch it in America. But what do my listeners need to remember 3 years later now? It's about to be October 7th, 3 years later. that they probably forgot happened on that day. Can you tell us a few things?
9: Well, one of the things that sticks in my mind is the Hamas terrorist who's calling his family on a cell phone.
8: Yeah.
9: And he's actually taking a cell phone from one of the victims that he has just now killed. And he's...

0: Look at me. I've killed 10 Jews with my own hands.
1: Yeah.
0: And it's very interesting. He doesn't say Israelis. He says Jews. And he's actually, and he says they were women. And, yeah. you know, and his father says, yes, I'm so proud of you. And his mother says, why my son, my son? Again, the details of that are the fact that he was taking yeah. pride in what he was doing, and his family was supporting him and taking pride in this amazing. That scares me, because he wasn't fighting a military war against Israel. Mm-mm. It wasn't even about the politics of your land, my land. I'm killing Jews. That's what he says. And I think we need to remember that the core of this, at the base of this, is hatred of God's chosen people. Mm-hmm. And the only reason to hate God's chosen people, because we got a lot of problems just like everybody else,
1: right.
0: is because we're God's chosen people.
1: Yeah.
0: And that's something that a lot of people don't understand. A lot of people said, wait, but why didn't Israel do something? Why didn't Israel? Well, I can go into that.
1: Yeah, I mean, we don't need to go into that. See, then you're talking to the rape victim and saying, why didn't you dress better?
0: Exactly.
1: And so I don't really want to go down that road, because the reality is if you're not rational enough to recognize an unprovoked attack, people say, oh, well, just you should have given them their state. And we're going to talk about that. Hey, there were no Jews in Gaza. They were pulled out. They could completely run their own sort of part of the world the way that they wanted to, and that's what they did with it. They built a terror structure that basically made everybody want to be terrorists. That's what they raised them to be, and why? It's not flesh and blood that we're warring with, is it? Who are we really warring with on this?
0: I want to make a quick illustration that I think is relative to this. If you have a house and you lock your door every night mm-hmm. and to make sure that nobody gets in, and one night you forget to lock the door, for some reason you don't lock the door, and somebody comes in and does something terrible, you don't blame the person who didn't lock the door. The first
1: you wish
0: blame.
1: You hadn't.
0: I wish I hadn't. And again, we made mistakes, and I can tell you on a military level and an intelligence level. But what I'm trying to say is we need to go back to the 7th of October and remember there is a perpetrator. There is the hatred. Mm-hmm. Okay.
1: And a plan. A long-term plan.
0: Premeditated plan.
1: Yeah.
0: And the plan was not only to change the political situation. The plan was literally to take out as many Jews as possible mm-hmm. because they get points for taking out Jews. They get points for being against Jews. And maybe this is going to connect to something that we'll talk about later. Today, it's become an asset to be anti-Jewish.
1: Yeah, it has.
0: It's become a political asset. Mm-hmm. It's become a commercial asset. People make points out of hating the Jews. Look at Tucker Carlson, who's made a career out of it.
1: Well, plus he probably gets paid by Qatar, but I can't prove that. But so the point, though, is that I want to lay this foundation when people are trying to weigh, oh, I'm hearing from this side, these people are bad. I'm hearing from this side, these people are bad. Stop and look at what actually happened. Stop and look at the situation. They could have done nothing more to give Gaza whatever room they wanted. They spent all their money on terror infrastructure instead of helping the people. And so what we have here is a situation that this is not a flesh and blood war. It's been turned into a flesh and blood war, but it's a spiritual war. And it's a spiritual war. And we've talked before, because we went to that conference. We talked before that that Allah says that he's you know, the chief of all liars. What we have here is unfortunately a religion, we'll say, based on a God that claims he's the chief of all liars, that he asks his adherents to kill, steal, and destroy everybody who is not an adherent. Well, who's that?
0: Well, he's called the king of deceptors, and Allah has said, I am the chief of all deceptors.
1: Yeah.
0: So
1: who's that guy? That's Satan.
0: Yeah.
1: And Satan hates Israel, right? So let's just tie that together.
0: But he's using Islam.
1: Exactly.
0: And Islam is his tool, just like he's used other tools in the past. Yeah. And again,
1: it's only one, right?
0: Yeah, but I mean, God has saved us from other tools that Satan. I mean, look at Egypt. I could go a list. Oh, yeah. I'm a tour guide, so I can go through the whole
1: list. Definitely.
0: So, yes. And Satan is using this, and I'm going to say

0: something else. Satan is using useful idiots in the West today.
1: Oh, yeah.
0: And I'm going to be very careful about how I define them, but that have bought into this hatred of the Jews for their own reasons in some cases, and in some cases because they're being paid.
1: Yeah.
0: But in some cases because there is down inside a lot of people this default, the Jews are the problem and not the solution, which goes against God's word.
1: Absolutely.
0: And I think that's the core of the issue.
1: That is the core of the issue. And the reason I point out about Islam is that people defend Islam. They defend the what they perceive as a Palestinian situation in order to justify this hatred that you're talking about. And it came out of nowhere. I mean, but the, before the day was finished in America, people were already organizing anti-Israel protests when they had just been slaughtered. So this is a spiritual plan. It's Satan's plan, and he's mobilized it. And we're idiots, really, for giving place to this, any prominence or place to this religion that wants to go kill, steal, and destroy and use it as a cover for the West to say, well, I'm standing up for those poor Palestinians. And that's something we've talked about on the show a lot, that we cannot let this be a cover. We have to be open our eyes to the truth. And now the whole world's following after it. And what are you seeing as an Israeli that is just kind of not surprising because you know the Bible, but shocking ever since October 7th?
0: Well, to tie that one together, one of the things that I think is one of the biggest mistakes of people in the West, including a lot of Christians,
1: by the way,
0: is the moral equivalency.
1: Yeah, exactly.
0: Okay. This is two versions of the same problem.
1: Nope.
0: And there is no moral equivalency. Another thing is that we as Christians, and again, I'm in a weird situation. I'm Jewish, but I'm Christian.
1: Yeah.
0: Now, one of the things that my father learned here in San Diego when he became a Jewish believer is you don't quit being Jewish because you're a follower of Jesus. And this is really, but as Jews, I mean, here's my Jewish side. I'm not surprised that everybody hates us.
1: Yeah.
0: I mean, the Bible said, I mean, people ask me, why did everybody hate the Jews? The Bible said, we're going to hate the Jews. I'm not surprised that everybody hates us. And as a Christian, though, I'm disappointed in my brothers and sisters in Christ who actually have turned on their Jewish, I'm going to say, roots.
1: Absolutely. Yeah. That's the biggest problem that we have right now, something we want to clear up. And I think we're nearing the end of our show for the first radio show. We're actually think we're going to get two or three shows out of this. So if you're listening on Saturday, remember that please stay tuned on Sunday. You can hear the next part. We're going to continue our discussion. And again, it's going to be on video on my Rumble channel. And then just a reminder, David Tal, you can connect with David Tal on his YouTube channel with David Tal, the Balagon Connection, and also on Instagram, same thing, and of course with Facebook. And so, David, thank you for joining us. We're winding down the first show, but of course, you're going to stick around.
0: There's so much more to say.
1: There's so much more to say. And so tune in with us for the next show. Thanks, folks.
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17: I am the resurrection and the life. He that believeth in me, though he were dead, yet shall he live. That means that all my family that just died in the car crash are in heaven today. So really, this verse, John 11:25, has robbed me of any reason to be sad today. I'm sorry, but today I'm happy. And then he sat down. That's all he said. Jesus asked in verse 26, do you believe this? Ellie Maxwell at that funeral answered yes by his actions. It's no wonder that when Ellie Maxwell, by the way, he came to be the head, there was a Presbyterian lay preacher in Alberta, Canada. And he asked Ellie Maxwell to come and head up a school. And so Ellie Maxwell came to head up Prairie Bible Institute when it opened in a farmhouse in October of 1922. There were just 8 students. And then Ellie Maxwell retired in 1980. And by the time he retired, Prairie Bible Institute had become Canada's premier missionary training center. They sent out thousands of missionaries to preach the gospel all over the world. Anyway, when a believer dies, as our brother Tim Anderson, if he could come back this morning and talk to us, he would say, "Don't cry for me." He would say, "I didn't die. I just passed on to a new land. I left the land of dying and I went to the land of the living." That's what he'd say. Now, what Jesus said about the dead in Christ rising again in verse 23, it sounds unbelievable. It sounds unbelievable. And there's only one factor that makes the resurrection believable. Now, Paul was speaking to a Roman king, King Agrippa, and he was talking about the resurrection, and he was addressing the issue of it's not believable or it's incredible, except for one factor. And Paul put it this way in Acts 26:8. "Why should it be thought a thing unbelievable with you that God should raise the dead?" See, the one factor that makes the resurrection believable is simply God. Paul said, "Why should it be thought a thing incredible with you that God should raise the dead?" When Jesus spoke to Martha about the hope of her brother rising again, there was two words that he used. And by the way, later on, we're going to see that Martha, when she makes her confession about who Jesus is, she says, "I believe you're the Son of God." She's saying, "I believe you're God." So therefore, it removed the incredibleness of it or the unbelievableness of the resurrection in the fact that this is God speaking. Let God speak what he says. Why would we challenge it? All right, now, thinking about the relationship between Martha and Lazarus, brother, sister, Jesus said in verse 23, "Thy brother shall rise again." If you take the two really important words in that verse, brother, rise, your brother, rise. When Jesus spoke about Lazarus rising again, he was implying something very important about what happens in heaven. It goes back to a verse that we looked at before, which is in Genesis 2:18. When God created Adam, in Genesis 2:18, the Lord God said, "It's not good that the man should be alone." So we really wonder at times, what's heaven really like? How will we look in heaven? Will we recognize others in heaven? Will we recognize, will a person say, "Oh, my brother," or "as my sister," or "as my mother," or "my father," the person who used to be my spouse? Each one of those persons, like Lazarus with regard to Martha, each one of those persons represents a human tie of sibling, parent, spouse, friend. And the question is, will all those precious human ties just be forgotten in heaven? Well, when Jesus said in verse 23, "Thy brother shall rise again," he was implying that heaven is a place where those human relationships will flourish. Now, not in the sense of marriage, because Jesus made that clear in Matthew 22:30, for in the resurrection, they neither marry nor are given in marriage, but are as the angels of God in heaven. But in marriages on earth, there's a element of friendship. There should be, I hope, between spouses. Sometimes you wonder. And the same is true of family. There's an element of friendship between siblings. There's an element of friendship between children and parents. Along with marriage, we can assume that those relationships of sibling to sibling, brother to sister, in this case here, brother to Martha, parent to child, well, the actual relationships will be no longer, but the friendship between those spouses, siblings, and parents and children, they will flourish. And those flourishing friendships will be something deeper than any family tie or than any marital tie. Heaven is a place of community. It's a place of social community between like-minded souls. It's flourishing in heaven. And when Jesus asked Martha if she believed that whoever lives believes in Jesus will never die, he knew that she believed that. He knew that. But Martha needed an opportunity to come out and say it, that she believes it. So really, Jesus is drawing out of Martha an outward confession of what she believed. Because when Martha came out and said it with her mouth, that she believed that what Jesus was saying, she gained a whole new depth. Martha gained a whole new depth of assurance, and her faith was strengthened by the confession that she made. That's why it's so important for a believer to confess with his mouth that he has put his faith in Jesus. This is Romans 10:8. What saith it? The word is nigh thee, even in thy mouth and in thy heart. That's the word of faith, which we preach, that if thou shalt confess with thy mouth the Lord Jesus and shall believe in thine heart, God raised him from the dead, thou shalt be saved. For with the heart, man believes unto righteousness, but with the mouth, confession is made unto salvation. So here the Bible says that faith in Jesus is in the heart, and that faith needs to be confirmed and strengthened by a confession with the mouth. Tell others, yes, I put my faith and trust in Jesus to save my soul. So Martha, she's been asked, do you believe Jesus when he said that believers never die in verse 26? She responds, and when she responds, she soars. She soars to a level of adoration of Jesus. She didn't just say, yes, I believe that believers in Jesus never die. She soared above that with her answer to give the conclusion of the question about all belief in what Jesus said. What she did is a guide for us in verse 27. What she did in verse 27 is a guide for us. It goes back to what Paul told King Agrippa about it being incredible or not incredible to believe in the resurrection. He said, why do you think it's incredible that God should raise the dead in Acts 26:8. Now, is it incredible to think of the dead rising into life? Yes. Is it incredible to think of God raising the dead to life? No. When God's in the picture, it changes everything. It's incredible. It's unbelievable to think that all creation came into existence in 6 24-hour periods. It's incredible to think that all creation came into existence in 144 hours. Yes, that's incredible. Is it incredible to think that God made all creation come into existence in 6 24-hour periods? Is it incredible to think that God made all creation come into existence in 144 hours? No. He could make it all come into existence in 2 seconds if he wanted to. If God's in the picture, then it's not incredible. If God's in the picture, it's believable. And this is what made Martha's response so good. Because when Jesus asked, it was incredible, do you believe this? The believers never die in Jesus. She went right to the heart of the matter. She said who she believed Jesus to be. She believed, in verse 27, she believed that Jesus is the Messiah and God, God the Son, who was sent into the world. And when Martha said in verse 27 that Jesus was God, she was saying that she believes everything that Jesus said about, that Jesus told her, because he's God. It reminds me last week with the 5 Israelis, Thursday night, crescendo, come over to my house for dinner. And at the end of the dinner, at the end of the dessert, I said, now we're going to have the real dessert. I brought out Isaiah 53, went over every Hebrew word carefully. I told them, I said, okay, now Hebrew is your heart language. And they said, not this Hebrew. And I saw them doing it and struggling with it. And at one point, one of the gals, Nitzan, she took out her phone, was tapping away, you know, and Cherie was sitting across the table, and she goes like that to her. I knew what she was doing. She was checking to see what the rabbi said about that passage. And then she wanted to show Cherie. Cherie looked at it, and then Cherie says, I feel that this chapter is speaking about the Jewish people. I said, I'm not interested in what you feel. I'm interested in what it says. So she said, she saw it as the Jewish people. And then Tamir spoke up and says, I think it's referring to Moses. Okay. I said, well, you know that I believe that it's referring, Isaiah 53 is referring to Jesus. And now we have three possibilities on the table. It's either the Jewish people or Moses or Jesus. And I said, this all comes down to who is. And before I could get the next word out, Tamir says, Jesus. I said, exactly. This all comes down to who is Jesus. Now, for Martha, in verse 27, there was no doubt about who Jesus is. She said, Jesus is God the Son, sent to earth to be the Messiah. She couldn't have put it better. Her confession of who Jesus is removed all the doubt for her about whether what Jesus said was true or not. For Martha, it came out. He says, I believe Jesus is God. He's the Messiah, and therefore I believe what he said. For Martha, it was God said it. I believe it. That settles it. For Martha, if Jesus said that he was the resurrection of life, well, Jesus is God, so Martha has no trouble believing that Jesus is the resurrection and the life. Now we see what happened. As soon as Martha had made this great declaration of who Jesus is, we read in verse 28, and when she had so said, she went her way. See, as soon as she made the declaration, as soon as she confessed with her mouth, she left. Martha had come to Jesus very upset. Remember, she first said that the accusation in verse 21, well, first of all, verse 20, it says that as soon as she heard Jesus was coming, she went and met him. She rushed. And she said to him, Lord, if you'd been here, my brother hadn't died. Very troubled that Jesus had let her brother die. That upset her. And she met Jesus in verses 20 and 21. When Martha now makes this confession that Jesus is God, a wonderful peace comes over Martha. She leaves Jesus. She no longer is troubled and disturbed. That's how powerful it is to confess with the mouth that we believe that Jesus is God. It'll bring a new peace and assurance to our souls. I feel sorry for Jehovah's Witnesses. No peace, no assurance, dedicating their lives to saying that Jesus is not God. That's why we see in verse 28 that as soon as Martha made her declaration, Jesus is God, she's happy. She goes her way. That's why Billy Graham, at his crusades, he asked those who put their faith and trust in Jesus to stand up, get out of their seat, walk down the aisles, go on to the field where Billy Graham is, then he has a prayer with them. Had a prayer with them. Billy Graham did that because Billy Graham knew that that act of getting up, walking down to the field, is a public declaration, like a confession, that they had made their friends and everybody to see. They put their faith and trust in Jesus. And that act brings peace and assurance, like it did for Martha, when she confessed with her mouth that Jesus is God. Verse 27. And what's wonderful to see in this history is how Jesus knew the hearts of both Martha and Mary, and he ministered to them according to their needs. Martha is agitated, and with Martha, Jesus reasons. Mary is choked with grief and tears, and with Mary, Jesus weeps. He cries. Martha and Mary had different reactions to the death of their brother. For Martha, Jesus mingled his reasonings with Martha's arguments. With Mary, Jesus mingled his tears with Mary's tears. Now, in verse 28, there's really something very precious that's happening here, because we've got two sisters who are very close to each other. And we see in verse 28, when Martha had so said, Martha went her way and called Mary, her sister, secretly, saying, the master has come and calleth for thee. So Martha calls her sister secretly and says, the master has come and calls for you. Martha has had no peace, and Jesus has spoken words of promise to her. She met with Jesus alone, and Jesus spoke words of promise to her, and Martha has just had the unrest, the insecurity, the sadness, all be replaced by Jesus with peace and assurance and joy that she's going to see her brother again. That's been a wonderful change for Martha. And now Martha's heart moves to her sister, Mary. Martha knows the only way for her sister, Mary, to rise up out of the grief and sadness is for Mary to do what Martha did, come to Jesus. Martha's fine now. She's fine. Martha knows that Mary is still depressed. Martha now wants for Mary to find the same relief and that Martha knows. So Mary must come to Jesus. So Martha lures Mary to come to Jesus. Why do I say that? There's no record of Jesus calling Mary, but Martha needs for Mary to come to Jesus. So she sends a message to Mary that Jesus is calling for her, calling for Mary. Martha knows that her help came from Jesus. When Martha met secretly with Jesus alone, privately, and Martha knows that if she made this public announcement that Jesus has come and wants to meet with Mary, that others in the crowd, they would all go, oh, Jesus is here, and they would all go. So she sends a secret message to Mary that Jesus has come. Nobody should know that. And it's calling for her. Now, that whole scenario has got lessons for us packed into it. First, just as Martha was healed from her distress and her heart became concerned for the one she loved, her sister Mary, Martha was not content to just be helped herself. Martha wanted her sister to find the same help she found in Jesus. So with us, we've been healed from our sins by Jesus, but we're not content just to have been helped ourselves. We want our loved ones, we want others, people we care about, to be helped by Jesus. Second, just as Martha came up with a plan to get Mary to lure her, to come her to Jesus, we think of any way we can to encourage, to persuade others we love, come to Jesus. Third, just as Martha didn't want to ruin the opportunity for Mary to meet with Jesus alone, so she sent the message secretly, which, by the way, didn't work because everybody thought that Mary was going to the grave, so they followed her anyway. But that doesn't matter. So we speak to our loved ones about Jesus really the best way, secretly, when we are alone with them, to avoid the complications of others chiming in on our appeal to come to Jesus. Fourth, just as Martha knew that the strongest pull for Mary to come to Jesus was for Mary to know that Jesus was calling for her, so it is for us. The strongest pull on our hearts to meet with Jesus alone is for us to know that Jesus is calling us. When we think of entering, going into a secret place in our hearts, close the door to all the distractions, have a meeting with Jesus, we should remember, Jesus is calling. Jesus is calling us. Words of the hymn are so good. There's a hymn. Jesus calls us over the tumult of our life's wild, restless sea. Day by day, his sweet voice sounding, saying, Christian, follow me. Jesus calls us from the worship of the vain world's golden store, from each idol that would keep us, saying, Christian, love me more. In our joys and in our sorrows, days of toil and hours of ease, still he calls in cares and pleasures, Christian, love me more than these. Jesus calls us, by thy mercy, Savior, may we hear thy call. Give our hearts to thine obedience, serve and love thee best of all. And not only is the call of Jesus to the saved, to the believers, to his own, but the call of Jesus is also to the lost. And another hymn, it captures that persistent invitation of Jesus to the lost. And the words of that hymn are, God calling yet, shall I not hear? Earth's pleasure shall I still hold dear? Shall life's sweet passing years all fly and still my soul in slumber lie? God calling yet, shall I not rise? Can I his loving voice despise and basely his kind care repay? He calls me still. Can I delay? God calling yet, and shall he knock and I my heart the closer lock? He still is waiting to receive, and shall I dare his spirit grieve? God calling yet, and shall I give no heed, but still in bondage live? I wait, but he does not forsake. He calls me still, my heart awake. And then I love this. This is the last stanza of this hymn, and it concludes with the response of the lost to the persistence of Jesus. It goes like this. God calling yet, I cannot stay. My heart I yield without delay. Vain world, farewell, from thee I part. The voice of God has reached my heart. That's really nice. See, just like that hymn said, God calling yet, I cannot stay. My heart I yield without delay. That's what we see in Mary's response in verse 29. As soon as Mary heard that, Mary rose quickly and came unto him. Mary hears that Jesus is calling her. She doesn't speak to anyone. She doesn't ask for anybody's counsel, nothing. She doesn't speak with her neighbors that are mourning with her. As soon as she knew that Jesus was calling her, her love for Jesus abounded. She leaps up and she goes to Jesus. That's a picture how we should rise up out of our troubles in life and go to Jesus. Now, we are called now to take notice of a location in verse 30. Verse 30 gives us where Jesus was. It says in verse 30, now Jesus was not yet come into the town. He's outside the town, but was in that place Martha met him. So Jesus is still not, he's on the road coming into the town. That's where Martha had, in order to meet Jesus, she went out of town and found him on the road. Now, what's important to see here about that location, he's on the road leading to the town, is that from this point, Jesus does not go to the home of Martha and Mary, where all the people were. They were mourning. Jesus is on a mission. And so from the road leading into town, he went directly to the grave. He had a work to do. The work was to raise Lazarus from the grave. Nothing was going to deter Jesus from doing his work of bringing the dead back to life. That's Jesus. When Jesus was on a mission, he would not be diverted or distracted, deterred. Luke 9:51 talks about a time when he was on his way to Jerusalem. It says in Luke 9:51, it came to pass when the time was come that he should be received up, that means killed, and steadfastly set his face to go to Jerusalem. And he sent messengers before his face, and they went and entered into a village of Samaritans to make ready for him. And the Samaritans did not receive him because the face of Jesus was as though he would go to Jerusalem. And when his disciples, James and John, saw this, they said, Lord, wilt thou that we command fire to come down from heaven and consume them, even as Elijah did? But he turned and rebuked them and said, you know not what spirit you are of. The Son of Man is not come to destroy men's life, but to save them. And they went to another village. Now, the point here is that when the time approached for Jesus to go to Jerusalem, die on the cross for our sins, he was on a mission. Go to the cross. And the way from Galilee to Jerusalem, it went through Samaria. That was the direct way. Most of the Jews took a big detour, don't go through Samaria. No, he was going direct, right through Samaria. So messengers went on before to one of the villages of Samaria, told the city, Jesus is coming, prepare and welcome him. But Jesus was so strongly on this mission to go to Jerusalem to die for our sins that it was somehow seen in the face of Jesus, in his face. The expression on the face of Jesus was, I'm on a mission and nothing will distract or divert me from my mission to die for the sins of the world. And that expression was so strong on his face that people saw it, the Samaritans saw it, and they just didn't even prepare to receive Jesus because of this.
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31: 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Friends,
9: I had to take a little breather there, and this Saturday, I have to tell you, my daughter is expected to have her fifth baby. Yes, I said five. Fifth baby, and I'm so excited again. You know, every time I'm wondering if it will be the last baby, and every time it hasn't been, but maybe this one will be the, I don't know. It's up to my daughter and her and my son-in-law. And every time they'll say, you know, people will ask, you know, are you going to have another one? And they say, I don't know, let's just get through this one and we'll see. And each one has their own personality. Each one just brings so much joy. Are they work? Absolutely they're work, but it's a good work. And I'm so thankful to be a part of it. It's beautiful. It's like reliving motherhood, but as a grandparent, it's just different. It's different. It's just different. And I love it. Hard to explain it. So today's message is about a house divided cannot stand. It will not stand. So let me ask you a question. How many of you have a disgruntled employee? How many of you have you're in ministry and you have somebody that you just, you have such a hard time understanding that person. You have a hard time understanding where they're coming from. This is not just a ministry and anywhere. You have a difficult time just connecting. You know, the Sue Freeze Show, when I was asking, like, you know, what is it going to be about, when I got asked 17 years ago. You know, I got asked, like, what are you going to talk about? I asked myself that because I'm like, phew. And the show is about the pursuit of passion, purpose, and connection. And I felt that the pursuit of passion, I don't know what my life would be like if I didn't feel passionate about the Lord, if I didn't feel passionate about things that I'm doing and what I feel my calling is on this earth through the Lord. So pursuit of passion and then purpose, same thing. It's like everyone is created. God created us with a purpose. And some people wander through life and they don't really understand that. They don't understand they have a calling or a purpose on their life. And I don't know where I would be if I didn't lean on that when times get tough and I lean on the Lord. Of course I do. I look up and ask him for wisdom and discernment, of course, but I don't know what I would do if I didn't have him to guide my this morning I woke up, just guide my thoughts, guide my eyes, guide my words, let them be yours. And I just don't know where I would be if I didn't have that stable foundation of that I don't get pushed in the wind, you know, and, oh, this looks good. Oh, no, I think I like that over there. It's no. Okay, I know where I'm going. Could it change once in a while? Absolutely. You know, be flexible enough to move with where God's leading you. Passion, purpose, and then connection. I'm all about connections. It's like I want to be connected to the person. And one of my favorite saying is, seek to understand more than to be understood. And I think that's so true. And why is this important to me right now? Can I be real with you? I'm always real, but can I be real with you? I'm hoping so. If you're tuning in right now, just let me say that thank you for joining, if you're on for the first time. And this is the Sue Freeze Show, Sue Freeze. Spelled like fries, oneword.com. You can go on that website. There's so many things on that website. There's videos on there. There's a podcast for the last 17 years. There is this button called the I Am button, and the I Am button is who Christ says you are, because sometimes we're listening to other people that may or may not have your best interests at heart, and they might be saying things over you that are not truth according to God. And I had that in my childhood years. I had a father who would speak things to me that if I really believed all of those things, I don't know. I don't know where I would be right now. But when you're little, you are taking it in. And even when we get older, there's things that are said to you that you take on as being truth. And a lot of the times, maybe they're not truth. And where do we find truth? We find truth in the Bible. Yes, it is the rule book for life. And this life is a game. It's a journey. And it's ever-changing, evolving all the time. We get to make the choice. God gives us that freedom to make a choice to follow Him or follow the world, follow the rules, or follow the Holy Spirit. Sometimes they're the same, sometimes they're not. But we have that choice. So connecting with someone is seeking to understand more than to be understood. Right now, in my business, I've been running this company for 26 years, and I have employees that are going to be listening right now, and that's fine. But I'm feeling really disheartened right now. Things that are said amongst some of the people. I mean, I have people that have been with me a very long time, and you know, you want to surround yourself with people that'll defend you when you're not in the room. I love that saying. That saying just stuck to me because so many times I feel I haven't even left the door yet, and I feel like maybe there's, you know, in my back or this going on, you know, the whispers or gossip and rumor. And sometimes I hear these rumors and I'm thinking, man, that's sure an exciting life, but that's not the one I'm living. Not that my life isn't exciting. I'm very thankful and very blessed. But a lot of the things that are made up in someone's mind, they're not reality. They're not reality. In the workplace, though, I feel there's some people that are believing things that are not true. And in their beliefs, it's causing this dysfunction and disgruntledness. And I am really looking within myself to say, Lord, what part of that is mine? What could I do different or better to serve the employees, to be there for them? And what am I doing that could be done differently or better to reach these people on a servanthood steward level? And this morning I woke up at 1 o'clock in the morning. Now, I usually wake up at 4, but I woke up at 1. Yesterday it was 2 o'clock, and I ended up going to bed at 5. I was so tired. So who knows what today is going to bring. But I woke up at 1, and I went downstairs, and I started reading a book that I've had on my table. I can't even tell you how long. It's been on my nightstand because I just feel like it's a book I really should. My son says don't use the word should. But it needs to be read by me. And I picked it up this morning, and I had a hard time putting it down. You're going to maybe laugh, maybe not. But it's this one. It's by Stephen Covey, The 7 Habits of Highly Effective People. I don't know about you, but I would like to be effective. I would like to live my life with significant impact. What does that look like? I try to do that every day. I try to impart upon people God, for sure, and also just how important they are and that they matter. And when they're feeling down or they've got a medical issue and they're not addressing their issues, I just feel so convicted to say something. I don't know if that's maternal. I don't really know, but I don't know. Do you relate to any of this? So do you have somebody in your life that you want to have a better relationship with, but you're not sure how to go about it? Like that fierce conversation. I have a whole podcast or a radio show on having a fierce conversation. And fierce conversations, they're hard to have. And I don't know about you, but sometimes I will wait to try to find the optimum, ultimate time to where they're fed, they're slept, and just the right moment. And sometimes it takes too long. Too much time has passed. And by the time you actually have it and it gets done and it's better because you had it, you're wondering why you waited and procrastinated so long to have that conversation that you could have had sooner and had a better result sooner. Note to self, don't wait. Don't put off for tomorrow what you can do today. Note to self, yes. Okay, so you don't have time? Make the time. We have 24 hours in a day. We do need to sleep. Don't wait. Do it now. Yep. That's what I say to myself when I'm needing to put something off or feeling like I have to put something off, or maybe I don't have all my ducks in a row. Maybe I don't have all the information. Maybe. You know, those that don't do anything have made a decision. You know, it's like you want to make a decision, make the decision and do something. If we just stay, we're making a decision, but it's just staying. And sometimes that's what God wants us to do. I'm not denying that. Be still and know that I am God. Be still and know that I am God. What are you doing about those relationships? Because that's where I'm at right now.

you have more focus on the issues at hand because it's tough to maneuver. It's tough to move through it because I'm asking myself, like, what exactly is going on right now? I don't like the outcome. I don't like what I'm feeling. I don't like what I'm seeing. I don't even like what I'm hearing. But what exactly is happening? Because maybe it's not what we think. Maybe it's something different. And this book, I'm just getting started on it. I mean, but I couldn't put it down. I mean, I was reading for a while. I just highlighted one thing. I'm on page 23 of this, and it's talking about, number one, is that, you know, we can focus on the outside, having a better attitude, which I talk about that all the time. Your attitude determines your altitude. I talk about, you know, you've got to put the full armor of God on. Yes, we do have to do that. But it's more than on the outside, because we can put on this outside. But this book is talking about, instead of doing it from the outside in, doing it from the inside out. Whew, that's deep. And that's tough sometimes, because we have to look within. You know, it's so much easier to point the finger, but there's three fingers pointing back at you. But it's so much easier to point the finger in another direction than to take responsibility and ownership of your part. Me being real, Sue Freeze being real, is what part of my plan? What part of this is mine to deal with? You know, I had an issue this morning where two trucks broke down, and I'm talking to the service manager about, you know, what happened and when did we know about this and why are we waiting until Tuesday? You know, it broke down last Thursday, but we're dealing with this now? Why? And who knows about it? Who can fix it? And, you know, all this. And my service manager got a little upset, and I was really trying to support him, but he didn't take it that way. He felt like I was questioning him as to why he didn't deal with it sooner. And maybe that's him feeling like, darn it, I could have maybe done more. I don't know. I don't know what he was feeling inside. All I know is that didn't go well. And it just didn't go well. And then I went into the office and I was talking to them about a procedure that used to be done a certain way, and now it's gotten lax and it's not being done. And then we had three issues where we needed that information. And I was trying to quickly figure out how I could get everybody on track again to do what we were supposed to be doing all along. Has that ever happened where a procedure just kind of stops happening? And you're like, well, when did that stop? Did someone make a decision for it to stop? Or did we just get lazy? Or did we just think it didn't matter? So I'm asking for the people that see this paperwork to acknowledge that, oh, this person forgot, and ask them to please put that information on. And I had one of my employees say, but isn't this their job? And I'm like, yes, it is their job. But since you have eyes on it, you can help get them back in the habit of doing things the way they're supposed to do them. All of that. And there was a lot of friction, temperaments, a lot of dynamics going on in that whole thing. And I'm like, whew, I just have to take back, because am I, you know, what did I do? Did I do something to create that? Did I do something where I was trying to help, but it ended up inflating things that didn't need to get inflated? So maybe I came on strong, or maybe, I don't know. I'm still actually dissecting my part in this to figure out. And it happened right after I was looking at this book this morning, trying to be a highly effective person. And I don't know if I was very effective this morning just based on the result that I got. And I think that's an indicator, isn't it, for all of us? An indicator for all of us is to look at what's the result. Okay? Are people feeling good when they walk away? Are they feeling like they want to be helpful? They want to help and get this on track? Or are they defending, fighting back? You know, what's happening? And this is, I underlined this, the power of the paradigm. And the paradigm is looking at how we see things, and that we think that we're right in what we're seeing and believing, but yet maybe there's another way that it could, the belief could be a different way completely. And so I underlined this one thing, and it says, the word paradigm comes from the Greek. It was originally a scientific term and is more

0: commonly used today to mean a model, theory, perception, assumption, or frame of reference. In the more general sense, it's the way we see the world, not in terms of our visual sense of sight, but in terms of perceiving, understanding, and interpreting. Now, if I rolled back the clock, and I've talked about this before, is that as a child, like my grandbabies right now, is that they're creating their belief system based on they act out, they have a response, they do something, and then the response from the parent, they're in their minds coming up with the belief of themselves, their confidence level, how to deal with sharing, not sharing, all the things, picking up their toys, taking their dishes to the sink, saying please, saying thank you. There's a belief system that goes with every single interaction as we're growing up. And some of these belief systems stay with us as adults. And they serve us well for a time. And then maybe they don't serve us anymore. And we can't understand why they're not serving us anymore and that they have to pivot. We have to change because that's not working for us anymore. We're not getting the same reaction or whatnot. I have one little boy, my first grandson, and he cries because he doesn't know how to really handle his emotion. So he just cries, and he cries really loud like he's hurt. So I'm immediately dropping everything with the other kids because I'm like, what happened? What happened? And he just needs the attention for that moment. Now I have a choice on how I handle him. I can say, what are you crying about? Or I could just go over, pick him up, because I still can, and just hug him. And I tell you, he melts in my arms. It's the most precious thing. And he stops crying the minute I pick him up and hold him tight. It feels good to be a grandma, and it feels good that, you know, I loved it as a mom, just being able to kiss a boo-boo goodbye. And as they grow up, we still wish we could just hug them and have their hurts go away and, you know, kiss the boo-boo and have it go away. But as they grow up, we realize we need to let them feel sad and feel all those things that they feel so they can create their own strength to endure when mommy isn't there. God does that with us too, you know, he does. He allows it. He doesn't make things happen. He really doesn't. People have said that to me when I shattered my leg many years ago. And people would say, oh, you must have done something wrong to have a broken leg. And I'm like, where do you find that in the Bible? But anyway, I came to the conclusion that I got on the horse. I chose to get on the horse. Those were my decisions. God didn't force me on the horse. And my horse bucked me and I shattered my leg in numerous places. But that wasn't God's doing, although God allowed it. And looking back of all the therapy and everything that had to happen during all of that, wheelchair, learning how to walk all over again. There's so much I could tell you, but I'm not going to go there. But I learned so much about what it felt like to not be able to walk when my legs were such a vital part of who I am, between water skiing, snow skiing, competitively dancing, horseback riding, and anything else that has to do with your legs, and then not to be able to not know if you were going to be able to walk, and then having to learn how to walk all over again. I learned so much. And if that wouldn't have happened, I wouldn't have that knowledge and empathy that I now have for somebody else that's going through wheelchair, walker, you know, just all the things that I experienced, I can empathize with them, whereas someone else wouldn't be able to. And that's true with you, with whatever your life story is, whatever you've been through, you have a better chance, a better opportunity to maybe meet or connect with somebody that is going through something that maybe you went through and they see that you've come through it. Or maybe by helping another person, it helps you get through it too. You're listening to The Sue Fries Show. Sue Fries, spelled like fries, oneword.com. I'd love for you to go to my website, check it out, because the IAMs that I talked about, the IAMs are there. There's three printed papers that you read in the morning and read at night, and they tell you who God says you are. I am forgiven. I'm victorious. I can do all things through Christ who strengthens me. There's so many. I'm an ambassador to Christ. I am. My dad used to say things that God wouldn't say to me. And I finally realized that, and I finally rebuked that. I just said, nope, that's not truth. That's not what God says. That's not who God says I am. And maybe you need that. Maybe that would help you get through people saying things that are untruthful to you. Don't believe it. Lean on God's word, what God says about you, and it will help you. Getting back to this book, it says, for our purpose, a simple way to understand paradigms is to see them as maps. We all know that the map is not the territory. A map is simply an explanation of certain aspects of the territory. That's exactly what a paradigm is. It's a theory, an explanation, or model of something else. That's kind of out of context a little bit, but maybe I can explain it after this break we go on. I'm going to read this too, and then we'll go to break. It says, each of us has many, many maps in our head, which can be divided into two main categories. Maps of the way things are, or realities. And maps of the way things should be, or values. We interpret everything we experience through these mental maps. We seldom question their accuracy. We're usually even unaware that we have them. We simply assume that the way we see things is the way they really are, or the way they should be. We will be back with more of the Sue Freeze Show right after this brief break. Have you noticed more insects or rodents in your yard? Or maybe in your home?
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0: 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Ecola's been around since 1983. And we have 7 offices covering from San Diego to San Luis Obispo. If you are looking for a career, we might be the right fit for you. How we would know is if you have a clean driving record. We are needing people in the field, so it is a dirty job. You have to crawl in the sub area. You have to crawl in the attic. You might find little critters, either dead or alive. So just know that going in. But I have to tell you, if somebody would have told me 46 years ago that I would be in the position I'm in, dealing with pests and termites, and I tell people at parties I'm a licensed killer, kind of funny, but it does get attention. I am a licensed killer. Anyway, if you are interested, we would love to talk with you. Just call 877-332-2847 or go on the website, termitelady.com, and you can pull a one-pager to send in your resume, or at least just a little bit about you, and then we can call. You have to have a clean driving record. You have to be agile. You have to be able to, you know, crawl and get on a ladder and crawl on your knees and your elbows. So just know that going in, because that's what we need. We also have a call center of 15 people in Mission Hills, and Mission Hills in the Valley, not Mission Hills, San Diego. So we have that available too. So if you are interested, please contact us so that we can talk to you and get that taken care of, and hopefully you can be a good fit for us. We need about 20 people right now. I know, crazy, right? But we need about 20 people right now. Pest, termite, rodents, insulation, we need people. All right? So thank you again, Ecola Services, for sponsoring the show. Before the break, I was talking about this book, 7 Habits of Highly Effective People. And because I want to be effective and I want to leave a significant impact on those that I'm involved with, when I first purchased Ecola in 2000, the Lord spoke to me and he said, I was very heavily involved in church. I had ministries, 3 or 4 of them, and I had to drop all of them. I had to drop all of them because I knew that the commitment I was making to purchasing this company was to be all-encompassing. My son, it was his graduating year of high school. My daughter was 2 years behind, and that's when life changed at the Freeze home, because I needed to really put a lot into the company. And that was 26 years ago. So, it's been a long ride. Anyway, I want to be effective. And right now I'm going through a trying time, and it's a development stage. You know, film develops better in the dark, and I kind of feel like I'm in the dark, but I don't want to be in the dark. I want to be in the light, so I'm asking God to guide me. I'm asking God for discernment to know how to maneuver through this to where we will become better because of it, and everybody will feel more in alignment, because the topic was a house divided will not stand. And I have employees right now that I don't feel are in alignment, and having those conversations is difficult but important. And in reading this book, I keep saying and, I gotta stop saying and. In reading this book, what became very apparent was a saying that I say all the time, is to seek to understand more than to be understood. So that's what I'm doing. I'm not trying to do it. I am doing it, and I'm looking for information to see how I can do it better. So this book, it also shows that these paradigms are the source of our attitudes and behaviors. So what we think and believe is causing us to react and respond in a certain way. We cannot act with integrity outside of them. We simply cannot maintain wholeness if we talk and walk differently than we see. If you are among the 90% who typically see, I can't go there because we didn't talk about this old woman, so I can't even do this. Basically, what it's saying is that our perception, our beliefs are causing us to see things a certain way. And ask yourself the question, when you have any interaction where it's less than the way you would want it, I look for win-wins, which means I need to understand the other person's position. I need to understand how they think, what they want, what would make them happy, and then maybe they'll want to know mine, maybe they won't, but I already know mine. By knowing theirs, is there a way of meeting in the middle somehow? Is there a way of coming to some type of win-win? Win-wins to me are always the best. I don't want to be a dictator. I don't want to say, do it my way. I never was one that said, because I said so. You know, when you tell your kids to do something, because I said so. I wasn't that parent. I was the kind to explain the why. I wanted to explain the why because I wanted them to be empowered to make decisions down the road. Our job as parent is to train them up in the way they shall go, so they won't depart from it. And even if they depart, they come back. A lot of the times I hear that. So parents, if your children are departing, no worries. If you taught them about God's promises, if you taught them about the desires of God's heart, they'll be back. Keep praying for them. Don't give up. Don't give up on them. They'll come back. Yes. Very good. Very good. So I'm going to switch gears. I'm just going to say that I had a conversation with a gentleman that works for me that I had to write him up, and it didn't go well. He was upset, and understandably, I guess, but it had to be done. And in that, he walked out. Okay, needs time to think about it. Okay, everybody has their own way of managing their emotions, managing themselves. But there's a respect factor and a maturity factor that needs to be in place. So for my position, I'm going, okay, I'm not going to chase after this person. It's not my three-year-old. Okay, it's a grown person. I'm not going to chase after. That person chose to leave. That person chose to walk away. It's that person's choice to walk back in. I waited and I waited and I waited. Took a long time. And in the meantime, was there more destruction happening? Maybe. Could I have gone, reached out? Yeah, I could have. What's the best thing? We don't always know what the best thing is until we see the fruit when both parties are coming back together and united. When I finally did reach out is when they united. So if I reached out sooner, would the unite have happened sooner? Maybe. Maybe next time I'll try sooner. Maybe I won't need to, because maybe the lesson that needed to be taught was taught and learned to where we won't have that issue again in so many ways. So I felt that once we had the conversation, he got out what he needed to get out. I got out what I needed to get out. I felt like there was a mutual understanding from that point forward, understanding each other's point of view and why they did what they did. We are more in an understanding now to where we can move forward in unity to tackle whatever the issues are that we're dealing with. It's much better when you have united front. So now the focus is doing that same procedure with multiple people. Here we had an issue here. We got that done. Okay, now who's next? And we're going to have that conversation and see if we can get that united. And then we're going to do this one and we're going to see if we can get that united. And with this, you're getting information. Getting information that's going to help internally with a new understanding and maybe a new set of sunglasses, a new perception, a new understanding, a new way. It's amazing when you put yourself out there, you have to be willing to accept or receive what's going to be given to you. And it takes somebody that's adult to be able to do that without having the defenses come in there really fast. Well, you know, and my daughter has told me that, you know, I do that. I try to defend myself because they don't understand why I did what I did. But the time has to be right to be able to do that. My daughter needs to have the safety and the freedom to be able to say what she needs to say. Even if I don't agree with it or she didn't understand the full picture, doesn't really matter. What matters is she's able to feel safe enough to get it out. Parents, bosses, ministry leaders, did you hear that? In any situation, if you really want to get resolve, I want resolve. I want peace in my life. I want unity in my life. And if that's what I truly want, then I'm going to do whatever I have to do to get it, even if it hurts. I'm going to do whatever it takes to have unity, peace, understanding. And it's not me first. And it's not on the outside looking in. It's inside out. It's a lot more painful, I have found, to work on our insides, like us. What makes us tick? When people say, oh, I'm getting to know you, and I'm going to say, well, that's great. You're getting to know me, but I'm still getting to know me too. and people that have been married a long time, someone just said, Greg Laurie, he says, I've married seven women. I've married seven women, I've had seven wives. And I'm like, what? And it got my attention, because I'm like, I know that wasn't true, at least what I was thinking he was meaning. And when he explained it, he says, you know, life, we've been married many years, and the woman I married is not the woman that I have now. And it's been stages by stages, one baby different, another baby different, you know, different things that happen in life and different chapters in our lives. We're different. We're not the same person. And I'm not the same person. I hope I'm different every day. I want to be better every day. How about you? What do you want for your life? And what are you doing? What work are you doing? And it is kind of work, because it's focused. Focused work. But the gain is so wonderful, because we want to be better and we want to develop ourselves to be better. So I'm going to switch gears again. And I do this quite often. I read from Jesus Calling, Enjoying Peace in His Presence, Sarah Young. And this lady, she's not here with us anymore. She's in heaven. And she had a lot of medical issues. And she used to journal all the time. I learned this after she died, that she used to journal all the time. And then the Lord kind of just gave her a word saying, you need to put this in like a calendar form. And she did. And I'm amazed how many people have bought this book, because I talk about it a lot on the air. But it's really good, because it's Jesus talking to you. Just you. Now, I haven't read this. I don't even know what this says. And I chose my topic without reading this. And without even knowing, I have a feeling there's going to be a connection between what I got from the Lord this morning at 1:15 in the morning, saying, Lord, what am I going to talk about today? Thank you, Jesus, for all you do. You know, the eyes, the words, the walk, the talk, all those things that I ask for him to do. Anyway, so he knew I was coming here today, and so here it is, all right? And this is Jesus talking to you. So if you're not driving and you can close your eyes, if you close your eyes, maybe the words will even settle in a little more in your heart. If you're driving, please don't close your eyes. Just listen, okay? Linger in my presence a while. Rein in your impulses to plunge into the day's activities. Beginning your day alone with me is essential preparation for success. A great athlete takes time to prepare himself mentally for the feat ahead of him before he moves a muscle. Similarly, your time of being still in my presence equips you for the day ahead of you. Only I know what will happen to you this day. I have arranged the events you will encounter as you go along your way. If you are not adequately equipped for the journey, you will grow weary and lose heart. Relax with me while I ready you for action. I don't know about you, but did that sit well with you? Did that resonate with today? It certainly does with my day. And this morning I woke up at 1 and I did exactly this. I was still and I prayed before I did anything. I didn't grab my phone. I just wanted to be in the presence of the Lord. Then I went downstairs, made myself my mushroom coffee as I do every morning, and I sat down at the kitchen table, put my legs up, and got this book out, the one I told you about, The 7 Habits of Highly Effective People, and started reading, and it really hit some things, and I didn't even get into all of that, but it really hit. The scriptures that go along with today are Ephesians 2:10, in case you want the address, if you like to read the Bible and you want to look for it. For we are God's workmanship, created in Christ Jesus to do good works, which God prepared in advance for us to do. Think about that for a second. Just think about that for a second. We are God's workmanship. He made me, he made you, created in Christ Jesus to do good works. We're here to do good works. God prepared in advance for us to do, which means he gave us the gifts, he gave us the talents that he needed for us to do the good works. And the good works are his good works. The works he wants us to do is the good works. The second one is Hebrews 12:3. Consider him who endured such opposition from sinful men, so that you will not grow weary and lose heart. I have to tell you that lately, I have grown weary. I have actually just lost a little heart, but I'm quickly reminded by the Lord that today's a new day, and I put the full armor of God on, and no weapon formed against me is going to prosper. And those are God's words, and they're for me, and they're for you. No weapon formed against you is going to prosper, because a lot of our battles are not in the flesh. It's not against the person that you feel it is. It's in the spiritual realm. There is a God, my Heavenly Father, and there's a devil. There truly is. And the devil is here to steal, kill, and destroy. So when you have things happening to you, the devil's trying to take you down. And what God wants is for you to develop in your journey so that you can become stronger, more equipped to handle what's coming your way. Why? Because every single circumstance that you've gone through, every single thing that you've been through, I found this to be so true, is preparing and has prepared me for my new and next assignment. And I love that, because when I'm going through trials and tribulations, I know God's preparing me. And some of my trials and tribulations really lets me know that the big prep is a big thing. I mean, God's going to use me mightily. And I am so excited about what that is. I have no idea. But he's going to use me mightily. And maybe he's going to use you too. He is using you. He wants to use you. It's up to you whether you choose him or not. And if you choose to go on this journey with him and let him prepare you. Let him prepare you for that next assignment. And allow him for his creative works. So I'm going to transition again, because I want to share something with you that's dear to my heart. This book. And this book is Why Am I Here? Written by Sue Fries. But actually it was the Lord. The Lord was so involved in this writing. It's a very thin, small book. I did an audible on this. It took me 1 hour of read. So can you sit for an hour and read a book? Now I will tell you, if you slow down and you read one chapter and then take the time to write what it, you know, something will happen. You know, something will happen in your mind, thoughts, whatever. That's what I've heard from other people that have done this. But it's like a Bible study a little bit, and there's questions, and the questions kind of get you going, thinking about you and your life. And growing up, I think I already said this, is that I used to say, who am I and why am I here? Have you ever asked yourself that? The back of this, it says, God is a God of second chances. What do you believe? Who are you and why are you here? These questions are more than words. They are the compass that guides our lives. When we truly understand our purpose on this earth, everything changes. Our beliefs shape our choices. Our choices shape our responses, and our responses ripple out to touch every person we meet. In these pages, I share with purposeful vulnerability, inviting you to pause, breathe, and listen to the lessons life is always teaching. Growth requires intention, awareness, and perseverance, like climbing a steep path. This book is an invitation to slow down, lean in, and make an impact that echoes beyond your lifetime. In here, I also have the rewords. Some people don't even know what that is, because the Lord revealed it to me. I was driving. I still remember it like it was yesterday. But I'm driving, and I'm talking to the Lord as I'm driving. I think I might have been driving to the radio station. And rewords came up because of second chances. And think about words like rebirth, rebuild, reconcile, redeem, rededicate, refine, reflect. All of these have a scripture attached to it. Refresh, regenerate, rejoice, rekindle. All of those are second chances. All of them. All of the rewords are second chances. And when I think about second chances, I give my employees second chances. I give my relationships second chances, sometimes third, fourth, and fifth, because I need more than one chance, because, you know, we all fall short of the glory of God. And I'm not ashamed of him. I'm not ashamed of him. I'm very bold in my beliefs. I don't know about you. I'm on country stations. I'm on Christian stations. I'm on news talk. I'm on secular. And I say, this is the show. This is the show that all of those people hear. And I do it because God has made me. And this is who Sue Freeze is. And like I said, I fall short. You're going to fall short. God says we're going to fall short. He made us in his image, but we fall short. He doesn't. His truths are today. His truths are truths. His word is truth today, yesterday, and tomorrow. You can stand on that. And I don't know about you, but people sometimes can let you down. They can. But God doesn't let us down, even though I wonder sometimes. I have an employee who just lost an 8-year-old son. And I wonder about that. And maybe when I get to heaven, I can ask God, why? Why, God? I was just talking to a gentleman, and his daughter was shot. And she was just on the verge of just, oh my gosh, her life just starting. And this dad just lost his daughter. And I just, it's mind-blowing. I can't even comprehend the emotion, and I don't understand. But it's not for me to understand. I still believe, I know God is with me. I've been through so much, and maybe you have too. Please put your faith in him. Faith, hope, and love, the greatest of these is love. Be a blessing to someone each and every day. And maybe change your beliefs if you can. In Jesus' name, amen. Talk to you next week.

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15: SRN News, I'm John Scott. The U.S. Supreme Court expected to hear several high-profile cases in its new term.
16: The High Court will reconvene for a new nine-month term and is expected to consider whether laws that ban semi-automatic rifles violate the Second Amendment, as well as the legality of voting laws that require proof of citizenship. The justices will also decide how much authority parents have over children who identify as transgender, if immigrants must remain in detention while they await deportation, and if lawmakers can sue oil companies for their role in climate change. I'm Lisa Carton.
15: President Trump spending a lot of time on the road. He's in Ohio today rallying support for Republican candidates ahead of the midterms, speaking at a high school north of Dayton. The president also coming to Texas next week for a rally featuring Senate candidate Ken Paxton. This is SRN News.
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